0: contradictions and lots of confusion within the guidelines, which, you know, I think to some degree was done on purpose.
1: Yeah. I guess we could probably say that the guidelines were brought about politically, but Plant Pure Nation brings science to the table. Will I be right in saying that?
0: Absolutely. Yep. And we do discuss some of the science in the film. At this point, the science is overwhelming. Mm-hmm. There's no question about the health benefits of a whole food plant-based diet.
1: Okay. Our guest today is Nelson Campbell. He is the director of Plant Pure Nation, and this movie has been out for about a year. Is that right, Nelson?
0: Yes. Last March, we started a nationwide tour to screen a rough cut of the film. Uh-huh. Got a lot of response and feedback and made final edits and then had our premiere in June. Mm-hmm. And then in July, released in theaters with the finished film, and did that from July into October. And it got a very enthusiastic response. In many cases, it played to either sold out or nearly sold out theaters. So there was a lot of interest.
1: Now, this is amazing because here is a movie that is promoting plants in a society that eats meat. Was there a lot of rub here? I mean, were there sparks flying here? Or did you find that people are looking at you and saying, well, it's about time you brought this movie to us?
0: I think it was more of the latter. Mm. You know, obviously there are skeptics everywhere, but we had overwhelmingly audiences, you know, comprised of people who were just excited to see a movie like this, you know, who had some prior understanding of the subject. Mm-hmm. It was interesting, though, oftentimes we'd see people dragging friends or family into the theater to watch the film. So we also saw the response from people new to this idea, and it was heartwarming to see the response of those people as well.
1: Because the message is basically, eat plants. Don't eat animal products. Eat plants. That's the bottom line message, wouldn't you say?
0: It is. It's a very simple message. You know, you don't have to count calories. You don't have to think about what supplements to take in your diet. You don't have to think about combining food groups. All you have to do is just eat whole plant-based foods and make sure that you have a variety, plenty of color in your diet and different kinds of plant-based foods. But as long as you do that, you're going to have an optimal diet.
1: Now, when I talked to you, Nelson, before the release of this movie, I asked you a question, and you gave a most beautiful answer. And I want to find out if that answer still holds. I ask you, your dad has received such pushback from the China study. Of course, this was 20 years ago. Your dad has received such pushback. Are you ready for the pushback? And let me ask you now that it's been out and it's been seen and it's, everybody knows about it. Was there a difference between what happened to you than what happened to your dad?
0: Yes. First of all, we had a very enthusiastic response throughout the theatrical release of the film. Mm-hmm. And a lot of people are also very excited, not just about the film, but about the grassroots kind of movement strategy that we're launching now on the heels of the film release. We're setting up local networks of groups across the country called Plant Pure Pod. Mm-hmm. And we're getting a lot of interest in that strategy as well. So we've had a lot of support, a lot of enthusiasm. We're very early still in our growth cycle. We've got a lot planned that we're going to be doing. And so we're still, to some degree, a little bit under the radar. So I realize as we go forward with some of the plans that we have, we may engender a little more opposition. But the world today is different than it was back, you know, 20 and 30 years ago when my father was first beginning to advocate this idea. A lot has changed.
1: Speaking of your father, and I love talking about him, and I know you do too, because I've had him on the show a number of times. Your dad, bless his heart, how has he responded to the response of this movie in comparison to what happened to him when he first brought out the message that, hey, you know, guys, plants are really good for you? How has it changed his outlook on the future and his own life and his own work?
0: Well, you know, I remember all the years growing up with him and after I left home. You know, he had a lot of anguish because of the way this idea was being ignored and the opposition to it. Mm-hmm. And I remember I used to always tell him, look, just, you know, forget about the government and trying to come at it from that direction. Just take your case directly to the people. Mm-hmm. And do this in a more grassroots way, because it truly is hard to suppress the truth once it gets out to people like that. And so based on that and the encouragement of my mom and others, that's when he decided to write the China Study and basically took the case to the people. And that's really what kicked off all of this grassroots interest and led to Forks Over Knives and so forth. And I've seen over the past couple of years, I've seen some of his anxiety really melting away.
1: Oh,
0: and
1: good.
0: He's at a point now where he sees that it's happening. And so I know that he has a lot of satisfaction. You know, he has a good feeling about where all this is heading.
1: Oh, that is such good news. There's a line in the movie that I will always remember. There was a conversation being had with someone who was trying to influence the government. And the line was something like, you know, if you want to change the government, change the people. The government will have to follow suit. Am I on the right track here?
0: You were talking about from Steve Forbes.
1: Yes.
0: He basically was suggesting to me to, I was interviewing him, and he was suggesting to take this to the people, because once people are informed about something and demand change, then the government will respond.
1: Like sheep being led, we lead the government. That's a wonderful message right there in itself. We'll take a short break, and when we come back, more with Nelson Campbell, the director of Plant Pure Nation. By the way, if you want to know more information about the movie and about Nelson and about all these pods, we'll talk about those in a moment. The website is plantpurenation.com. So stay right where you are. We'll be right back.

0: After a recent screening of the documentary film Plant Pure Nation, viewers offered these insights.
1: Just watched Plant Pure Nation. The movie was absolutely awesome. I heard about it in the paper. I'm really glad I came.
2: I just watched Plant Pure Nation, and I thought that the movie showed us the truth in a different way that we've never seen it before.
3: I guess I didn't realize the lies that I've been told, because I thought, well, chicken's okay and fish is okay, but now I realize it's not really okay.
4: As a doctor, I recognize that I only got maybe big fat zero worth of nutrition education, and that's exactly what he talked about in the movie.
5: Really raises awareness on the way the diet is in America and how we've all grown up accustomed to more of a high fat diet.
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7: I'm Dr. James Markham with your biblical prescription for life. I had a question come into the website. I cannot sleep at night. I have a lot of fear and anxiety. Well, our biblical prescription for life is 2 Timothy 1 verses 7. For God has not given us the spirit of fear, but of power and of love and of sound mind. Dr. Cohen at the University of Missouri has shown that people that have a spiritual life have great health benefits. Well, one of the health benefits is it lowers a chemical called adrenaline. Adrenaline's a chemical that keeps us going when we're stressed, but it also can keep us awake at night. Well, claim this gift and believe that God will give this to us, and this will lower our adrenaline levels, helping us to rest better at night. Give it a try today. Walk in a relationship with Him. For more information, go to our website, heartwiseministries.org.
0: Welcome back to the program. I'm your host, Charles Mills. Our guest today is Nelson Campbell, the director of Plant Pure Nation. He is the son. Maybe I should stop saying this. Are you getting tired of people saying, you know, you're the son of Colin Campbell, the China study guy?
8: I don't know. My dad casts a long shadow, but I guess if you're going to be in someone's shadow, it's not a bad one to be in.
0: Okay. Well, I tell you what, I think that you are emerging and starting to create your own shadow across the world. And we're going to have to just say that Colin Campbell is Nelson Campbell's dad, put it that way. We'll just switch that around.
8: There you go.
0: Absolutely. Okay. Now, tell us about the follow-up program. The movie was the cutting edge, the leading edge of something here. And you hinted at it at the first part of the program. What is happening now with something that you call the Plant Pure Pod?
8: What we're doing is we're launching, they're basically networks of groups in towns and cities across the country. So a pod is not a group unto itself. As we come into a town or city, we're going to be approaching independent groups in those communities and bringing them into a more unified network around this idea of plant-based nutrition. So to help facilitate that, we've developed a web platform, kind of a social networking, educational web platform that will allow these groups to come together within these unified networks. And then the idea over time will be to, within each pod network, will be to establish a leadership council and then to develop strategies for community-wide initiatives. You know, we're not coming in and displacing these groups or competing with any of these groups. We're just trying to bring them together so that they're, you know, not working apart from one another, and they're helping to promote this health concept and other ideas that are connected to this health concept. We're getting a lot of interest. One of the things that we're going to be doing in 2016 here is actually working within a couple of communities to demonstrate what I just explained to you.
0: Right.
8: We'll be, you know, getting very involved and going in there and recruiting a large number of groups into a pod network, forming up the leadership team, developing a community campaign, and then executing that campaign over the coming months. And then as we do that, we will report in real time our progress to the rest of our pod network, so that people can basically see what we mean when we say, you know, here's how you set up a pod network. And the process of modeling that hopefully help breathe life into all of the pods that are being set up. We have over 200 now pods across the country. And in most cases, they're very early in the process of formation. There might be one founding group that just set up the pod, or there might be two or three groups, but we're still very early in the process.
0: I would assume, of course, that these pods keep people from having to reinvent the wheel all the time. We share the information. What are some of the ways that a group of people in a community can reach the community? What have you learned works well as you've studied the results of these pods?
8: You know, there are a lot of things that these pod groups will be able to do. First and foremost, just creating a sense of community around this idea is very important.
0: So,
8: organizing community events, potlucks and seminars and things like that where people can come together around this idea. But another part of this that is near and dear to my heart is the notion of getting this information and affordable food products into the lower income kind of food desert segment of communities.
0: Oh, that's wonderful.
8: And so we have some ideas and some strategies that we're developing now for how that might be done, working with community organizations and faith-based groups, and then utilizing as well some food that we've developed that we have been able to bring the cost down considerably. And so, you know, we've got some strategies like that. We also are going to be working with some healthcare systems in communities. There are a lot of things that healthcare systems can do to promote this idea.
0: Sure.
8: And in fact, in the two communities that I mentioned that we're going to be working in more intensively here the next few months, those communities have big healthcare systems, and we're actually going to be working with those systems to set up these pod networks.
0: Wow.
8: And then do things to reach out to local work sites to promote this idea to local employers and to the community at large, engaging the media, engaging local government. There's a lot that we will be doing to demonstrate how a pod network can come together and develop strategies that affect the whole community.
0: Mm. You used a term there that some may not be familiar with, food desert. We're talking about a low-income area where the closest food is a fast food restaurant. Is that right?
8: Yes. You know, the closest food sources are fast food restaurants or maybe, you know, mini marts or gas stations that have highly processed unhealthy foods.
0: Viewers of Plant Pure Nation are always very articulate about their feelings about what they've just seen. Here are some more comments.
1: The Whole Foods plant-based diet is absolutely 100% hands down something I would embrace all day, every day, and I have for the past 2 years. Never going back.
3: Well, I eat chicken at least once a day, or used to. I probably won't after tomorrow.
2: I think other people should watch the film because I think no matter who we are, we're all searching for the truth. We all know that there's something different, there's something more. So we want to feel vibrant. We want to feel beautiful from the inside out.
4: We're dying in the United States because of obesity, health challenges. Medicine doesn't cure anything. It simply treats symptoms as we keep getting fatter and fatter. We're spending huge amounts of money and not getting well. This is what we need. This will keep people healthier.
1: The movie was absolutely awesome. I heard about it in the paper. I'm really glad I came.

0: We're talking with Nelson Campbell, the director of Plant Pure Nation, his website, plantpurenation.com. Nelson, in the last couple of minutes of the program here, what are some of the success stories that you can share? Give us a success story from all of this goings on that encourages you and should encourage us as well.
1: I can't give full details yet because we're still in the process of finalizing some of these things, but I'll just talk generally about something I'm very excited about. I went to do a screening of the film at a particular community, and the process had the chance to meet some of the folks that work for a progressive healthcare system. And then continued to talk to them over the course of the next 2 to 3 months. And we are now getting ready to enter into an agreement with this group where we will work together to develop some really outside-the-box ideas for using food as medicine and doing that in a way that improves care but also creates financial opportunity as well for the healthcare system. And seeing that level of interest within the provider community, and we've also seen this with other healthcare systems that we've interacted with as well, there's a lot of interest amongst providers in this idea, and having the opportunity to work with such a big system to do some really outside-the-box things is very exciting to me. And also, this is one of the communities where we'll be modeling, as I said, the formation of a pod network and development of a community campaign and all of that. So I'm going to be able to share more about this a little bit later, and people should just tune into our website. But very excited about this opportunity.
0: Oh, that is amazing. That is very amazing. You know, I've always said that your dad, Colin Campbell, started the engine, Brian Wendell and group, with his Forks Over Knives movie, got the thing going, and you just chomped down on the accelerator with Plant Pure Nation. And I'm so proud of what's going on out there with you guys working so hard and so dedicated to this. I really appreciate that. Let's share that website again. Where can people learn more about what you're doing and also to view the film? Where can they go?
1: I'd like to give you a couple of references. One is the website plantpurenation.com. We also have a website, plantpurepods, with the S at the end, plural, plantpurepods.com. That's information on the pods. We also have a cookbook for people who are interested in learning more about these foods and how to eat this way, and that's available on Amazon, and that's Plant Pure Nation cookbook. 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
0: Well, like I say, this is going down the road time. We are underway here, thanks to the work of people like Nelson Campbell, our guest today, and his dad, and for all the other people that have been involved with this. We bring them to you here, of course, on the Heartwise radio program, and I appreciate every one of them. Nelson Campbell, thank you so much for being with us today and sharing your dream and the reality of what's happening out there because of your movie. Thank you so much, Nelson.
1: Well, thanks for having me. 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
0: And listener, until next time, this is Charles Mills along with Nelson Campbell inviting you to remain heartwise. Goodbye, everyone.

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Desperate times call for desperate measures. Harriet Tubman became the only woman to lead a military action in the American Civil War on June 2, 1863 in South Carolina. Tubman often risked her life in the service of others. Few people would have done what she did, but desperate times, and she was driven to be part of the solution. We live in desperate times now by just about every measure. The measure that matters most is that masses of people are living and therefore dying without hope in Jesus. This is where you can do something. Paul quotes Isaiah when he writes in Romans 10:15, "How beautiful are the feet of them that preach the gospel of peace and bring glad tidings of good things." There's no higher calling, no greater work, and these are desperate times. Let God use you today to share Jesus with another. John Bradshaw, It Is Written.

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1: Judgment. It happens in a lot of various times, places, and circumstances. Sometimes it's good and sometimes it isn't. But judgment is part of life. You have to make judgments on the kind of machinery to buy, the kind of grain to plant, and when to harvest. If you don't make good judgment on your life's vocation or whom to marry, you could find yourself in trouble. These are necessary kinds of judgment. But what about the judging Jesus talked about when he said in Matthew 7, "Do not judge or you too will be judged," NIV. Reading on brings clarification. In the same way you judge others, you'll be judged. And then he went on to say, why pay attention to the speck of sawdust in your brother's eye without paying attention to the plank in your own? We can judge or be judged fairly or unfairly, but let's not forget that God can read a person's heart and we can't. So let's leave certain judgments to Him. This is Rod Bieber with Seed Time and Harvest.

0: Welcome to today's reading from the Bible, the Word of God. Thy word is a lamp unto my feet and a light unto my path.
1: Psalm 104. Bless the Lord, O my soul. O Lord my God, you are very great. You are clothed with honor and majesty, who cover yourself with light as with a garment, who stretch out the heavens like a curtain. He lays the beams of his upper chambers in the waters. Who makes the clouds his chariot? Who walks on the wings of the wind? Who makes his angels spirits, his ministers a flame of fire? You who laid the foundations of the earth, so that it should not be moved forever. You covered it with the deep, as with a garment. The waters stood above the mountains. At your rebuke they fled. At the voice of your thunder they hastened away. They went up over the mountains. They went down into the valleys, to the place which you founded for them. You have set a boundary that they may not pass over, that they may not return to cover the earth. He sends the springs into the valleys. They flow among the hills. They give drink to every beast of the field. The wild donkeys quench their thirst. By them the birds of the heavens have their home. They sing among the branches. He waters the hills from his upper chambers. The earth is satisfied with the fruit of your works.
2: He causes the grass to grow for the cattle, and vegetation for the service of man, that he may bring forth food from the earth.
1: And wine that makes glad the heart of man, oil to make his face shine, and bread which strengthens man's heart. The trees of the Lord are full of sap, the cedars of Lebanon which he planted, where the birds make their nests. The stork has her home in the fir trees. The high hills are for the wild goats. The cliffs are a refuge for the rock badgers. He appointed the moon for seasons. The sun knows its going down. You make darkness, and it is night, in which all the beasts of the forest creep about. The young lions roar after their prey and seek their food from God. When the sun rises, they gather together and lie down in their dens. Man goes out to his work and to his labor until the evening. O Lord, how manifold are your works! In wisdom you have made them all. The earth is full of your possessions, this great and wide sea in which are innumerable teeming things, living things both small and great. There the ships sail about. There is that Leviathan which you have made to play there. These all wait for you, that you may give them their food in due season. What you give them, they gather in. You open your hand, they are filled with good. You hide your face, they are troubled. You take away their breath, they die and return to their dust. You send forth your spirit, they are created, and you renew the face of the earth. May the glory of the Lord endure forever. May the Lord rejoice in his works. He looks on the earth, and it trembles. He touches the hills, and they smoke. I will sing to the Lord as long as I live. I will sing praise to my God while I have my being. May my meditation be sweet to him. I will be glad in the Lord. May sinners be consumed from the earth, and the wicked be no more. Bless the Lord, O my soul. Praise the Lord.
0: And that's our reading for now from the Old Testament. Now we turn our attention to a reading from the New Testament.
1: The second epistle of Paul to the Corinthians. Paul, an apostle of Jesus Christ by the will of God, and Timothy our brother, to the church of God which is at Corinth, with all the saints who are in all Achaia. Grace to you and peace from God our Father and the Lord Jesus Christ. Blessed be the God and Father of our Lord Jesus Christ, the Father of mercies and God of all comfort, who comforts us in all our tribulation, that we may be able to comfort those who are in any trouble, with the comfort with which we ourselves are comforted by God. For as the sufferings of Christ abound in us, so our consolation also abounds through Christ. Now if we are afflicted, it is for your consolation and salvation, which is effective for enduring the same sufferings which we also suffer. Or if we are comforted, it is for your consolation and salvation. And our hope for you is steadfast, because we know that as you are partakers of the sufferings, so also you will partake of the consolation. For we do not want you to be ignorant, brethren, of our trouble which came to us in Asia, that we were burdened beyond measure, above strength, so that we despaired even of life. Yes, we had the sentence of death in ourselves, that we should not trust in ourselves, but in God, who raises the dead. who delivered us from so great a death, and does deliver us, in whom we trust that he will still deliver us, you also helping together in prayer for us, that thanks may be given by many persons on our behalf for the gift granted to us through many. For our boasting is this, the testimony of our conscience that we conducted ourselves in the world in simplicity and godly sincerity, not with fleshly wisdom, but by the grace of God, and more abundantly toward you. For we are not writing any other things to you than what you read or understand. Now I trust you will understand even to the end, as also you have understood us in part, that we are your boast, as you also are ours, in the day of the Lord Jesus. And in this confidence I intended to come to you before, that you might have a second benefit, to pass by way of you to Macedonia, to come again from Macedonia to you, and be helped by you on my way to Judea. Therefore, when I was planning this, did I do it lightly? Or the things I plan, do I plan according to the flesh, that with me there should be yes, yes, and no, no? But as God is faithful, our word to you was not yes and no. For the Son of God, Jesus Christ, who was preached among you by us, by me, Silvanus, and Timothy, was not yes and no, but in him was yes. For all the promises of God in him are yes, and in him, amen, to the glory of God through us. Now he who establishes us with you in Christ and has anointed us is God, who also has sealed us and given us the Spirit in our hearts as a guarantee. Moreover, I call God as witness against my soul that to spare you I came no more to Corinth. Not that we have dominion over your faith, but are fellow workers for your joy. For by faith you stand.

You've been listening to the Word of God, today's reading of a section of the Holy Scriptures. All 66 books of Scripture are given by inspiration of God and are profitable for doctrine, for reproof, for correction, for instruction in righteousness, that the man of God may be perfect, thoroughly furnished unto all good works. 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

Desperate times call for desperate measures. Harriet Tubman became the only woman to lead a military action in the American Civil War on June 2, 1863 in South Carolina. Tubman often risked her life in the service of others. Few people would have done what she did, but desperate times, and she was driven to be part of the solution. We live in desperate times now by just about every measure. The measure that matters most is that masses of people are living and therefore dying without hope in Jesus. This is where you can do something. Paul quotes Isaiah when he writes in Romans 10:15, "How beautiful are the feet of them that preach the gospel of peace and bring glad tidings of good things." There's no higher calling, no greater work, and these are desperate times. Let God use you today to share Jesus with another. John Bradshaw, It Is Written.

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Round the clock. 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
1: Welcome to Live with Sam. I'm Sam. Today my guest is my sister, Lily. She's very excited about being on my show.
2: Is this going to take long?
1: I've got a question for you, Lily.
2: Will you still give me the dollar if I get it wrong?
1: What do you eat for a healthy snack?
2: Apples and sometimes grapes.
1: Why not candy or soda pop? That's what your friends eat.
2: If that's what they want to do, that's fine. But I want to be healthy, and candy and soda pop don't make you healthy. They make you sick.
1: How do eating apples and grapes make you healthy?
2: I don't know. I just like the taste.
1: Is it because of all that nice fiber in them?
2: Yeah, sure. Fiber.
1: And all those cancer-fighting antioxidants? Is that why you eat them?
2: Anti-what?
1: And I'll just bet that you love the taste of all that natural sugar instead of the refined sugar, right?
2: You know me. Natural all the way.
1: And did you know that your body likes fruits much more than candy? Your blood sugar doesn't shoot way up, and your energy lasts a lot longer.
2: Sam, I have no idea what you're talking about. I just like fruits better than candy. They taste good, look good, and don't rot my teeth.
1: There you have it, folks. Fruits win every time. Thank you, Lily.
2: Haven't you forgotten something?
1: What?
2: My dollar?
1: Oh, yes, here. And I want to This is Sam on Live with Sam. Goodbye.
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4: Here now is HMS Richards, the Voice of Prophecy speaker, who's going to tell us about the man who is almost a Christian.
5: The Apostle Paul had gone on trial before Felix, the money-loving politician. And about 2 years later, before Festus, the just judge, he had uttered the words, "I appeal unto Caesar." As a Roman citizen, he had a right to do this. Porcius Festus had replied with the appropriate legal term, "Thou hast appealed unto Caesar, and unto Caesar thou shalt go." We read all this in the 25th chapter of Acts. Now the apostle was awaiting transportation to the capital of the world, and Festus was entertaining King Agrippa II and Bernice. The whole story is here in Acts 25 and 26. Notice those two words, "and Bernice." They are repeated three times in the narrative. Bernice was Agrippa's own sister, and also the sister of Drusilla, the wife of Felix. She had been married to her own uncle, Herod, but had abandoned him to marry Polemon. Both Jewish and Roman historians agree that she was now living with Agrippa in unnameable sin. But who was Agrippa II? He was the last of the Herods. His great-great-grandfather was Herod, who had murdered the innocents at the birth of Jesus. His granduncle had murdered John the Baptist. And his father, Agrippa I, had executed the Apostle James and had tried to do the same for the Apostle Peter. Only 16 years before this day, he had died a tragic death, smitten by the hand of God for his blasphemous assumption of divine honor. Surely King Agrippa knew a great deal about the Christian faith. He had been trained in all the rites and ceremonies of the Hebrew people. He was well acquainted with the Hebrew scriptures. He was a guardian of the temple and appointed the high priest. Festus has told his guests about the captive Paul. As a reader of human character and as a careful investigator, he's convinced that the charges against the apostle are false. Now, what's the real charge against him? As Festus summed it up, it seemed that it concerned a man named Jesus who was dead, whom Paul affirmed to be alive. That's verse 19. Festus said to the king, "And because I doubted of such manner of questions, I asked him whether he would go to Jerusalem and there be judged of these matters. But when Paul had appealed to be reserved unto the hearing of Augustus, I commanded him to be kept till I might send him to Caesar. Then Agrippa said unto Festus, I would also hear the man myself. Tomorrow, said he, thou shalt hear him. And so on the next day the apostle answered for his faith before Festus, King Agrippa, and Bernice, the woman who had no right to be there as the consort of the king, the heads of the military department, the Roman lictors, and the leading men of the city. It was not a trial. It was a court function. Paul's address before Agrippa falls into three parts. First, his introductory words to Agrippa. Then his apology for his way of life. And last, the mighty appeal to the man Agrippa, in which the apostle forgets the king, the royal robes, the occasion, and pleads with a soul to surrender to Christ. What a sermon. What an audience. It was a pagan assembly, an hour of entertainment, but it turned into a mighty missionary meeting with a great evangelistic appeal. Agrippa said, thou art permitted to speak for thyself. And the apostle did just that. He told the story of his life, showed that the whole course of God's revelation to man is revealed in Jesus, that the law and the prophets point forward to him and are completed in him. He proved that he was being true to all the principles of truth that he as a Pharisee had taught, and that every thinking man ought to come to the same conclusion. Then he told the story of his conversion on the Damascus Road when Jesus appeared to him, of the change in his own life, the success of his ministry. In relating this, he said, as I went to Damascus with authority and commission from the chief priests, at midday, O king, I saw in the way a light from heaven above the brightness of the sun, shining round about me and them which journeyed with me. And when we were all fallen to the earth, I heard a voice speaking unto me and saying in the Hebrew tongue, Saul, Saul, why persecutest thou me? It is hard for thee to kick against the pricks, that is, like the ox goads. And I said, Who art thou, Lord? And he said, I am Jesus, whom thou persecutest. Saul had been on the road to Damascus to apprehend the Christians and bring them bound to Jerusalem for punishment as apostates from the faith and commonwealth of Israel. The glory of that light blinded him. He heard a voice in the language he loved the best, calling him by name and tenderly pleading, Saul, Saul, why do you persecute me? His mind must have gone to that day when he assisted in the stoning of Stephen, Christ's first martyr, and heard that man with a face like an angel say, Lord, lay not this sin to their charge. Behold, I see the heavens opened, and the Son of Man standing at the right hand of God. You'll find that in Acts 7, verse 60. Ever since that time, Saul had been like a refractory ox, kicking against the goads which were guiding him on toward faith. Now Jesus appears to him, and trembling and amazed, he cries out, Who art thou, Lord? The audible voice from heaven replies, I am Jesus, whom thou persecutest. Acts 9, verse 5. And that changed everything. This revelation of Jesus Christ was the beginning of a new life. And that's what conversion always is. But arise and stand upon thy feet, he was commanded. For I have appeared unto thee for this purpose, to make thee a minister and a witness both of these things which thou hast seen and those things in which I will appear unto thee. That was Paul's ordination to the Christian ministry. For then, and from then on, he could say, Christ the Son of God hath sent me through the midnight lands, mine the mighty ordination of the pierced hands. To King Agrippa, Paul described his work as the apostle to the Gentiles in those far-off countries, and how it was all based on the undoubtable fact that Jesus was alive. Whereupon, O King Agrippa, I was not disobedient unto the heavenly vision, but showed first unto them of Damascus and at Jerusalem, and throughout all the coasts of Judea, and then to the Gentiles, that they should repent and turn to God and do the works meet for repentance. And he added that this was all in harmony with what the prophets and Moses did say should come. King Agrippa had given an uninterrupted hearing. He knew the background of Paul's argument. He knew it was in harmony with the law and the prophets. But Festus, the skeptic, the rationalist, the Roman judge, leaned forward and cried, Paul, you're beside yourself. You're crazy. Much learning in the study of religious problems has unbalanced your wits. The apostle turned to him coolly and calmly and said, I am not mad, most noble Festus, but speak forth the words of truth and soberness, for the king knoweth of these things, before whom I speak freely, for I am persuaded that none of these things are hidden from him, for this thing was not done in a corner. The facts about Jesus were common knowledge and were spreading all over the world. People knew all about it in Palestine. It was not hidden from the king. And now comes the great appeal to Agrippa himself. Looking him earnestly in the face, the apostle bypasses the Roman judge and listening lictors and attentive military men, the lawyers, the socialites, and Bernice. He appeals to the king. King Agrippa, he says, believest thou the prophets? You know the story of Jesus. You know the writings of the prophets. Just put them together and reach the logical conclusion that he is the Son of God. He is the Savior of the world. The message I preach of the Christian way is the only hope. What do you say, King Agrippa? Believest thou the prophets? He does not answer, but the apostle answers for him, I know that thou believest. This man who had been successful, probably the most successful of all the Herods, in winning the hearts of the people, was naturally reasonable, but thoroughly worldly. He was deeply learned in the sacred scriptures, this man who had the religious fate of his people in his hands, as the appointer of the high priest, as keeper of the temple. Think of him. What a worker for God he would have made. What a preacher. What an evangelist. Yes, what an apostle. There's a great silence in the room. The king forgets everyone but himself and God's man who stands before him. He leans forward and exclaims, almost, thou persuadest me to be a Christian. Look at them there. Agrippa in his purple robe, Bernice decked with her jewels, Festus in the scarlet of the Roman judge, the soldiers, the magistrates with all their dignity, the civil officers at their stations, and before them Paul in chains, in bonds, ready to be sent to Rome and possibly to death. Hear those words in the silence, almost. Almost thou persuadest me to be a Christian. Paul answers, I would to God that not only thou, but also all that hear me this day, were both almost and altogether as I am, except these bonds. See, he holds up those manacled hands, the chains rattle. This is what I wish for you, Agrippa, Bernice, and all here today. I wish for you not almost, but altogether the joy and the happiness that is mine. I wish for you the same blessed hope that I have. And that's what we wish for everyone who has not yet found the great salvation. What happened then? All we know is that soon the tension was gone. Agrippa arose from his throne, setting aside the conviction and the mighty appeal. The function was ended. Festus, Agrippa, and Bernice began to chat. How did it all finally end with Agrippa? We're not told that. The scripture draws the curtain and leaves him the almost Christian. What is not done today, friend, is never done. What is almost done is never completed. The almost Christian is not a Christian. God's messenger may be a human being, or he may speak to us through a great sorrow, a great loss. His message may come to us in pain or in some great disappointment, and our hearts may be moved deeply. We may be under tremendous conviction. We may shed tears, be so deeply moved that we forget all else about us and cry out in the true language of the heart, almost, almost thou persuadest me to be a Christian. We may do many things, but unless we make the final surrender, we are no nearer God than before. In fact, we are actually farther away. You know, it's harder for God's Word to find our hearts again after we've once been deeply moved and rejected God's call. The voice of conscience becomes fainter and fainter and fainter until finally it is still. Almost persuaded now to believe. Almost persuaded Christ to receive. Seems now some soul to say, go, Spirit, go thy way. Some more convenient day on thee I'll call. Take warning, radio friend. Take warning from this almost Christian. And hear in your own heart today the appeal of the great apostle. And come now, and come today, and give your heart to Christ in full consecration. We remember the song of Mr. Bliss, Almost Persuaded. Come, come today is the chorus. Almost persuaded, turn not away. Jesus invites you here. Angels are lingering near. Prayers rise from hearts so dear. O wanderer, come.
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Hello, and welcome to the ABCs of Prayer with Glenn Kuhn. Is prayer just the reciting of the Lord's Prayer, prayer beads, or repeating a prescribed prayer? Or is prayer much more than this? One of my favorite authors has expressed it this way: prayer is the opening of the heart to God as a friend. The late Glenn Kuhn learned much about prayer, and he reveals how to pray in this special radio series entitled The ABCs of Prayer. These programs were recorded 4 decades ago, and we apologize for the poor audio quality, but the excellent content is worth hearing. And now, Pastor Glenn Kuhn.

0: Thank you so much. Shall we pray?
1: Dear Lord, just make me a nail upon the wall, fastened securely in its place. Then from this thing so common and so small, just hang a bright picture of your face, and we thank you in Jesus' name. Amen. In this study at this hour, we would like to share with you some of the seven humble conditions to answered prayer. You remember in another study that we had, we were sharing how that conditions to answered prayer really are promised gifts. So as many of the seven as we can get through in this short service are all promised conditions. They're all promised gifts from the wonderful hand of the Lord. We'll probably only deal with maybe three or four of the seven at this hour. The first is to feel our need. Jesus said in Matthew, the 5th chapter and the 6th verse, "Blessed are they which do hunger and thirst after righteousness, they shall be filled." He promises an infilling for those who are hungry, who are thirsty. When you came in to this service, or those of you who are viewing in your homes, as we began this service, did you feel a hunger? Let me share with you an experience. My wife and I were attending a series of meetings, and we had the privilege on one particular Lord's Holy Day of going with a young couple. They had invited us after the 11 o'clock service to their home to be their guest. The speaker that morning wasn't particularly interesting, but as the service came to a close and we were making our way home to the young man's house, he began to crab. He said, "That was terrible. That man was the worst speaker. He was terrible." And after he'd carried on for a while and I could get a word in edgewise, I hoped. I said, "Do you mind if I ask you a question?" "Well, no." I said, "When you came into the sanctuary this morning, did you ask God to feed your hungry soul?" "Why," he said, "no, of course not." I said, "Of course, that's the reason why you weren't fed. Jesus says, 'Blessed are they which do hunger and thirst after righteousness, they shall be filled.'" Though the speaker was not particularly interesting, God was there. And I said, I went in pleading with God to feed my hungry soul. And I got three specific blessings from that message this morning. Friends, you know, there are too many Christians who are pitchfork Christians. They pitch the message over to somebody else. "Oh," they say, "don't you wish that Mrs. Smith were there today? How she needed it. Pitch, pitch." And Mr. Jones, "Oh, how he needed it. Pitch, pitch, pitch." But of course, I didn't need it, you know. But there's so many other people who needed it. I think of a lady who came to the altar in one of our series of meetings. She said, "I saw various people coming to the altar, some who wanted deliverance over tobacco, others over alcohol and various vices." And she said, "This night when I came, the Holy Spirit impressed me with my sin." She said, "I've been a member of the church for 14 years. She said, "During the 14 years, I've attended church every Sabbath day. But," she said, "during the 14 years, I have never yet heard the sermon. Oh, I've heard little snatches, and that's all." She said, "As I have sat there while the minister was speaking, whoever he was, I have been examining the different people there. And I've said, 'Oh, why didn't the Browns, why don't they discipline their kids better? And these Elmer White and his wife, why in the world aren't they more self-sacrificing?'" And she said, "I've sat there and I've examined the garments of everybody in the church for 14 years. I've never heard the message." She said, "And the Holy Spirit impressed upon me my Pharisaism." And she said, "And so I came tonight. I asked God, I begged of God to forgive me." I say, thank the Lord. What do you say, friends? Amen. A second condition, humble condition to answered prayer, is that we will let the Lord answer, fulfill his promises his way. Isaiah 42:16 says, I will bring the blind by way that they knew not. I will lead them in paths that they've not known. The tendency of us human beings is to not merely claim a Bible promise, but to ask the Lord to do it at the time we would like and the way that we determine. We're pitting our creaturely wisdom against the infinite wisdom of our Creator. May God forgive us. What do you say? Number three. In Mark chapter 11, verses 24 and 25, there are a series of statements that I had never realized, except the 24th verse, for many, many years as a minister. I never realized that the 25th verse of Mark 11 is completely united with the 24th verse. And Jesus went on to say in the 24th verse something like this, what things soever you desire when you pray, believe that you receive them and you shall have them. That's why we call this a prayer of reception, because he said, believe that you receive them. Not that you might receive them, but that you do, and you will have them. Then the 25th verse says, but when you stand praying, forgive. Forgive if you have aught against any. So Jesus has united completely with prayer a forgiving spirit. My wife and I were conducting a series of meetings in the Southeast. And at the close of one of the services, a lady told her experience. And this was her experience. She stated that she had an abdominal tumor. It wasn't cancerous, a tumor. She said almost before she realized how rapidly it was growing, she had become so weak that by the time she went to her doctor, he explained to her that she was too weak for surgery, but if she could regain strength, he had no great fear about the surgery. And she said, and then I began to realize that I couldn't regain my strength. I took my bed. And so I sent for a dear minister friend of mine. I knew him very well, W.R. Elliott. He was the president of one of the conferences in the Southeast, a very godly man. And she said, I invited him, I urged him, please, to come quickly to my home and pray for me. She said, he came. These were in the days when transportation was much slower than it is today. She said, he walked into my sick room and he said to me, sister, and he was taking out his Bible from his valise. He was taking out the anointing oil. He said, sister, is everything all right between you and the Lord? Oh, she said, Pastor Elliott, everything is all right. Oh, I'm so happy. By the way, sister, is everything all right between you and every living soul? Yes, sir, Pastor, everything. Well, she said, yes, except for one person. She said, and let me explain this to you. She said, we had a flood quite some time ago. I had a little guest home, and this lady's home was flooded out. And I opened my guest home to her. I didn't even charge her rent. I told her all she'd have to do is just pay for the electricity that she used. And she said, Pastor, when that lady finally returned to her home, she never even paid the electric bill. She said, I don't think that's right, do you? And she said, with that, the pastor put his Bible back in the valise, put the anointing oil back in. And he said, Sister, when you've straightened this out, let me know. And she said, he was gone. Just like that, he was gone. She said, I had 3 days of the greatest agony you can imagine. Am I supposed to like it? When I give a person free of charge my cottage, and they don't even have the courtesy or the generosity or the honesty or the fairness to even pay for the electric bill? And she said, but I began to realize that I had really become bitter. And she said, I fought that out with the Lord for 3 days and three nights. But you know, my friends, when a person is facing death and he knows it, it's a little easier to surrender some of these things to the Lord, right? She said, I finally found peace of mind Why, that's no reason I should be bitter to the person. If this person hasn't done right, they'll have to face the judgment. They don't need my bitterness. I should be like Jesus. Father, forgive them. They nailed him to the cross, and he forgave them. Lord, I'm sorry I've entertained bitterness. She is the loser, not I, except as I become bitter. So she said, then I sent a message to the pastor, return, everything's all right. She said, when he returned, it was several days later. In fact, I think it was several weeks. He was a very busy man, had calls in many places for similar prayer and other things. She said, when he returned to my home and he walked into my sick room, he said, sister, is everything all right between you and the Lord? Yes, Pastor Elliot, everything is all right. Sister, is everything all right between you and every living soul? Pastor, everything is all right, I assure you. But the pastor wasn't too sure. He said, sister, I'm going for a little walk. I'll go out for 20 minutes or half an hour, and during this time, I'd like to have you search your heart. And when I return, I'm going to ask you the question again. And with that, she said, he's walking out of the house. But she said, I knew that everything had been straightened out. I knew that there was no bitterness in my heart. When he returned about a half an hour later, he walks in again and he said, sister, is everything all right between you and every human soul? Pastor Elliot, she said, everything. I assure you, there's not a taint of bitterness in my heart toward a living soul. The Lord has come in. He's taken all the bitterness away. By the way, friends, you know, that's the only way bitterness can be taken care of. God says, a new heart also will I give you. A new spirit will I put within you. I will take away the stony heart out of your flesh. I will give you a heart of flesh. I'll put my spirit within you. I will cause you to walk in my statutes. She said, with that, he reached into the valise, took out his Bible, took out the anointing oil. She said, he read a scripture. He knelt down before me. There as I was in the bed. She said, he put a few drops of this oil in the palm of his hand. And as he began to anoint my forehead, she said, Pastor Coon, I felt a surgeon's knife cutting around this tumor, but no pain. And I felt as he cut completely the complete circle around this tumor, I felt my body contracting. And she said, I was so happy, I couldn't pray, I praised the Lord. I was just shouting his praises. And she said, and the pastor was gone. She said, I got up, I was preparing supper, my husband returned home, and as he walked into the house and he took one look at me, and he said, Ethel, what in the world has happened? She said, I said, honey, Jesus has been here. My friends, why do answers wait? God says, Jesus says, when you stand praying, forgive if you have aught against any. This is part of the prayer of reception. We ask him, we believe, we thank him that we've received, but we also need to receive his loving spirit, the new heart, you see. As he gives us the new heart and the new spirit, then everything else will fall into place. But if we're merely asking for things rather than really dealing with this new heart that we need, we're dealing with it in the wrong way. The next humble condition to answered prayer is we should always pray through the merits of Jesus Christ. Jesus said, if you ask anything in my name, I will do it. So as we ask, we're to say to the Lord something like this. Dear Lord, we don't deserve anything, nothing except death. But dear Lord, through the merits of Jesus Christ we come. And you know, my friends, Jesus Christ became the new father of the human race. And everything that the Father will give Jesus, he will give us in Jesus, so far as we can use it to advance his cause in saving men and women. And so we look up into his face and we say, Lord, you've said, let my prayer before you, the lifting up of my hands, be as the evening sacrifice. Oh, I tell you, many times as I've prayed all alone, I've lifted my hands. The psalmist said this represents the evening sacrifice, which was a lamb. I'm virtually saying, Lord, between your justice and my guilt, there is the Lamb of God. That he is the mediator between man and God. While I deserve nothing, Jesus deserves all the resources of the universe. And since my desire is only to advance his cause, I come through his merits and his merits alone. And that brings us to the next. When we get the answers, we should always give God the credit. In Psalm 50, verse 15, it says, call upon me in the day of trouble. I will deliver you, and you shall glorify me. Now, there are three parts to that. We call on God, we claim his promise, he answers. Then, our part then is to let men and women know that God did it. You know what humility is in this area? Humility is just plain honesty. If I don't have something, and I ask God to give it to me, and he does, and then I accept somebody's flattery as though I had it all the while, you know what I'm guilty of? Dishonesty. Somebody once in a while will say to some member of our team, oh my, I think it's so wonderful, you're so humble. Wonderful. It's just plain honesty. You've heard me tell how when I was a little boy and God called me to the ministry, I didn't have it. I had no talents. And now somebody comes up and said, Coon, my, you have such talent. Listen, I have nothing. Friend, don't ever let anybody flatter you. Give the credit where it belongs. You and I do not possess it. Even the willpower to overcome sin comes from the Lord. Philippians 2:13. It is God that worketh in you both to will and to do of his good pleasure. I remember several years ago, I decided in one of my series of meetings, why don't you start sort of a tobacco AA, you know? And why don't you invite people who'd like victory over tobacco in any form to meet you in the study or some side room? So I announced, any of you dear people who are eager to find deliverance over the filthy weed, you can meet us in such and such a room. And I said, and we would invite anyone who has found deliverance to meet us back there. So we must have had maybe four or five there who wanted deliverance over tobacco. And perhaps there were three or four who came in who had received deliverance. So poor, innocent, naive me looked to one of these people who had indicated that he didn't smoke anymore. I said, would you like to share your experience in Jesus with these people? And you know what he said? He said, I want to tell you, I smoked and I made up my mind that I was going to stop smoking. And so I stopped smoking. And what I did, you can do. I said, oh Lord, have mercy. I. He never once said, the willpower that I did not have, all at once, that willpower that possessed me came from God. For God said, it is he that works in us both to will and to do of his good pleasure. Friends, he could have said, I had no willpower until I looked up in the face of God, and through his infinite loving grace, he gave me the willpower to stop. And then a second man started to talk. I'll tell you what I did. What who did? What I did. You know, before they got through talking, I made a decision. And I said, Lord, I'm through with this kind of witnessing. Brother, when God delivers you and me, when God gives you any ability or any talent, give God the glory. Don't let poor, foible humanity give us the credit. We don't deserve it. We never have deserved it. We never will deserve it. Therefore, plain honesty is to say, God deserves the credit. What do you say? That's what God wants, friends. And then the next is, when we request of the Lord, it should be for an unselfish purpose. You remember the Lord's Prayer, the second or the repetition of the Lord's Prayer is found in Luke. the 11th chapter. Immediately after Jesus revealed the Lord's Prayer to his disciples, he told them about, from verse 5 to 13, he told them about the nature of answered prayer, what to do with it, what is the motive in praying. And he presented the unselfish purpose that's so pleasing to the Lord. He said, what man is there of you who, if a friend of his comes at midnight and you don't have anything to set before him, and you'll go to your friend and you'll say to your neighbor, a friend of mine in his journey has come and I have nothing to set before him. Would you please lend me 3 loaves? And then by contrast, he makes clear that while his neighbor might only get up just so that he wouldn't be hounded and couldn't sleep, God's just the opposite, that God is eager to come to our rescue. If you then, being evil, know how to give good gifts unto your children, how much more shall your heavenly Father give the Holy Spirit, and of course with him, every gift that we need. So we're to say to the Lord, Lord, I don't want you just to hear and answer my prayer because I have an ache or a pain. While you do want to come to my rescue, and you've come to the rescue of many individuals whose early petition, immature petition, was almost purely selfish, yet as we mature in Christ, our petitions are to become more and more unselfish. True. True. You find the leper, as recorded in Matthew chapter 8. He comes to Jesus. He falls on his knees. He said, Lord, if you will, you can make me clean. He did not say, Lord, if you'll cleanse me, I'll use the rest of my life in your service. He was not mature enough yet. But when Jesus showed him the generous love of God, the unselfishness of God, then by beholding God's unselfishness, as we grow in grace, we become more and more unselfish until our prayers become more mature, more unselfish. We find ourselves then praying for our sons and daughters, our husbands and wives, purely on the basis of our unselfish love for them, you see. And may I say this, friends, husbands, pray for your wife when she doesn't act like you want her to. Wives, pray for your husband when he doesn't act the way you want him to. You know, prayer is powerful. Prayer is the key that opens heaven's storehouse. And God wants our prayers to become more and more and still more unselfish. We're told that George Mueller, before he'd enter upon any new project, you remember he cared for as many as 2,000 orphans at a time, that he would open his Bible and he'd pray before an open Bible until he had no selfish desire of his own. He said, Dear Lord, first of all, I must arrive at this maturity where I'm not asking you for this special answer to feed my ego, my selfish heart. And he said, when he came to a place where he knew that he had no will of his own, he could reach up in simple childlike trust. In the days when money was money, he received $7.5 million. That's when money really was money, without soliciting one penny. Why? Because his burden was for the orphan, the fatherless, you see, for people in foreign lands. He sent out as many as 200 missionaries, gave away thousands and tens of thousands of tracts, cared not for himself. His whole burden was that of blessing humanity. And may I say, friends, this is the burden of video evangelism. When we formed this corporation, we who are the incorporators, my wife, Sister Clary, and myself, we sat down and prayed together. And we said, no matter how much work we do in video evangelism, we shall never take a penny salary. The video evangelists who are going out and showing these do not accept one penny for salary. They will accept a little offering to help with expenses, but not for salary. God is delighted with this type of service. Then you can reach up and say, Lord, not for me, but for souls. Shall we pray? Dear Lord, if there's a heart this evening who's been touched by your Holy Spirit. And the Holy Spirit has said, humble yourself before the Lord. Let me give you an unselfish heart. May that soul say, yes, Lord, give me that kind of a heart so that I can reach up and get answers to bless humanity. Thank you in Jesus' name.
2: 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Elder Kuhn wrote some 20 books on prayer. 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It's 1-855-711-7474. 1-855-711-7474. Thank you. Thank you so very much.

Did anything really good happen to you today? Well, if you have to stop and think for more than 5 seconds, probably you did not have a good day. The word good has many meanings. G.K. Chesterton wrote, "For example, if a man were to shoot his grandmother at a range of 500 yards, I should call him a good shot, but not necessarily a good man." Good isn't always easy to define. I welcome you to Night Sounds, and I bid you a good evening, or in some cases a good morning, because there are moments we come on after midnight. I'm Bill Pierce, and Night Sounds continues for another program. With God's permission and blessing, prayerfully. I'm glad you're there. And I would say that you are basically a good person. I try to be the same. Tonight's program is entitled Good for You. And all of the music that we've chosen contains the word good somewhere in its content. Beginning with the Paul Johnson Chorale. The song Something Good is going to happen. You might say,

Paul Johnson Corral, just reviewing for us some of the good things that happened in the scriptural accounts and could happen to you and or me tonight in our program entitled Good for You. That's always a nice thing to say, and for some reason I think of children in homes when they hear their parents commend them for doing something good or desirable. It's good to say, good for you. I'm proud of you. Scripturally speaking, the first time the word good is found is right in the first chapter of Genesis. God saw that the light was good, and everything he created was good, with the exception of one thing, that was man. But he made good out of him. He breathed into him the breath of life, and he became a living soul. But that still wasn't good enough. He later saw that it was not good for the man to be alone. So, from him, he formed woman. That was good. Tonight's program, Good for You. I was just checking in the little handy concordance I have with me here to see other places where the word good is mentioned. Chapter 50 of Genesis, verse 20. You recall Joseph and how his brothers treated him. And in the end, he said to all of them in forgiveness, "You counted it for evil, but God counted it and intended it for good." Proverbs 17:22 reads, "A cheerful heart is good medicine." And Isaiah 61:1, "The Lord has caused me to preach good news to the poor." And we're looking over at Luke chapter 10, verse 18, and find out that no one is good except God. And then John chapter 10, verse 11, where Jesus said, "I am the good shepherd." So, as we have opportunity, let us do good, according to Galatians chapter 6, verse 10. And Galatians 6, 9, with the counsel, "Let us not become weary in doing good." And elsewhere in Scripture, John chapter 10, verse 11, Jesus said, "I am the good shepherd." So tonight, the word good has many meanings. Some people call good certain things that are not good. Why is it so important to explore this issue of what is good? Someone said the reason is because at the core of every damaged emotion lies a mistaken assumption of what good is. In his book, The Hidden Rift with God, William Backus wrote, "We can actually make ourselves miserable by telling ourselves the good is something other than what God has given or allowed. And we can set ourselves up to sin in the same way, telling ourselves we know best what's good for us." He said further, "I have never seen anybody's internal rift healed until he's grasped the surprising truth about the good with both hands." Sometimes we argue with God about what's good. Mr. Backus said, "My conviction is that our disagreements arise because of this issue, a general confusion over good. We use the word good to mean many things. Just a partial list here of the various things we mean when we say something is good. We mean it's pleasant, clean, morally right, having a favorable outcome, amicable, well-behaved, advantageous, full of positive events, enjoyable, serviceable, and so on.
So, tonight, when we say something is good for us, that may mean it's good insofar as it includes one of those terms we just mentioned. Tonight's program, Good for You. It could be that we ask, do I have to accept that everything God allows to happen is good? One Christian leader said, I've had to struggle with those questions too, during some very painful times. For example, my mom lay on her back in the hospital for 7 months, suffering greatly before she died. So as a Christian, do I have to say that is good? A great religious leader is exposed as a crook. A plane crash claims 243 lives. A baby is born brain damaged. And just a few moments ago, reading some of the mail tonight sounds, I received a letter from a grandmother who spoke of her 3-year-old grandson dying of cancer. Is that good? So, do we, as Christians, have to affirm that these things in themselves are good? I don't believe we do, because injustice and pain and loss are not good in themselves. Evil is evil. And the scriptures tell us that it's engineered by Satan. Some pseudo-Christian leaders and movements have denied that anything at all is evil. This is a concept made easier for a good many to accept because of the rise of nature religions and Eastern philosophies. Just as a radiologist can cure disease with destructive radiation, or a surgeon with burning laser beams, God allows evil to happen and at the same time uses it as a sculptor's tool for his good purpose. We have to insist that he knows what he's doing, that he's not unfair or unjust. I'm going through a situation now in my life that I don't feel is good for me. Tears may sort of cleanse the soul and ease the suppressed emotions, but they're not fun. You and I need help when it comes to knowing what good is. Because left to ourselves, we run into problems such as, do I have to go to church if I'm to be a Christian? Is it really wrong to take a sip of wine? Do I have to be nice to a person who isn't nice to me? Isn't it good for you to let go completely sometimes and just do what you feel like? If a Christian and a non-Christian are both running for office, should you always vote for the Christian? I am feeling especially attracted to my pastor lately, said one woman, and I think he likes me. Is it wrong to feel that way? Each one of these questions represents doubt or belief that people may harbor concerning what's good and what's bad. Both you and I have an amazing capability of rationalizing, talking ourselves into something that we may know as bad and convincing ourselves that it's good. Or using this phrase, it all depends. Yet these are issues on which someone has to apply wisdom to come up with a decision. So whose wisdom do we apply? Without God, we can generate dangerous choices. We can miss the good and fall right into tremendous difficulty. So G.K. Chesterton was right, in a sense. Good does have an elusive quality.
As the great Christian teacher Oswald Chambers puts it in his beautiful book, Shade of His Hand, Western thought begins with man and tries to figure out and judge God. Hebrew thought, however, begins with bedrock truth about God and applies that truth to man and his erring ways. It's the opposite of the way we think. And that reversed thinking is exactly what causes so many of us problems. We believe our thoughts and perceptions are right, regardless of what the Word of God says. One Christian psychologist was writing that an exasperated client once told him, "But my misbeliefs are true." She expressed something many people struggle with. What if you don't see the flaws in your arguments when you have a disagreement with God? What if you aren't sure when what you're telling yourself is falsehood or the truth? Is God really good? Well, tonight we'll be investigating this for a few moments. And as I mentioned a moment ago, playing music, using the word good. Here's yet another song I have never heard before, but it's good for us to listen right now.

And I think we get the message there. Don Potter singing a song entitled It's So Good. In our program, Night Sounds, with the subtitle Good for You. I'm Bill Pierce, and if you've just joined us here, I welcome you. Taking just a break for a moment. As I've often mentioned, Night Sounds continues after we go off the air. And these nights I've been telling you that we have a book. It's called Golden Moments. These are selected devotionals from personal moments in the scriptures in the morning as I've entered them into a journal. If you'd like information, our mailing address, Night Sounds, Wheaton, Illinois, 60189. Tonight we're investigating the word good. What's good, anyway? A God of love, goodness, and justice wouldn't run a world where such terrible things happen. If God were truly good and caring, He wouldn't forbid me to do what I really want to do. Fine thing, some God allowing things like this tragedy to happen to me. God doesn't do what He has said He will do in the Bible. So tonight, God's goodness is up for question in many minds, many Christian minds. Let's check into Romans chapter 8, verse 28, which reads, "And we know that in all things God works for the good of those who love Him, who've been called according to His purpose." So can't we see in there that what we might be experiencing in the process that might be undesirable to us, or even an antithesis of what we want, is ultimately good because He is good? One of the most poignant songs I've heard on this particular theme is this one by Pam Thumb. And this will touch a lot of you right where you live. I just ask that you prayerfully consider what is being sung here and apply it to yourself.

truth is, life is hard, but God is good. At Psalm 25, 8-10 reads, "Good and upright is the Lord. Therefore, he instructs sinners in his ways. He guides the humble in what is right and teaches them his way. All the ways of the Lord are loving and faithful to those who keep the demands of his covenant." So hang on. We'll find his goodness through our patience and trust in him. Thank you for sharing these thoughts with me tonight. I very much appreciate you being there and your input. Be delighted to hear from you. If you'd like information on the new book, Golden Moments, commemorating 50 years in broadcasting, our mailing address, Night Sounds, Wheaton, Illinois, 60189. Let's find the goodness of God in our lives. Till we meet again, a good day to you tomorrow, and good night.

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0: Welcome to today's reading from the Bible, the Word of God. 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
1: Psalm 98, a psalm. O sing to the Lord a new song, for he has done marvelous things. His right hand and his holy arm have gained him the victory. The Lord has made known his salvation. His righteousness he has revealed in the sight of the nations. He has remembered his mercy and his faithfulness to the house of Israel. All the ends of the earth have seen the salvation of our God. Shout joyfully to the Lord, all the earth. Break forth in song. Rejoice and sing praises. Sing to the Lord with the harp and the sound of a psalm, with trumpets and the sound of a horn. Shout joyfully before the Lord the King. Let the sea roar and all its fullness, the world and those who dwell in it. Let the rivers clap their hands. Let the hills be joyful together before the Lord, for he is coming to judge the earth. With righteousness he shall judge the world, and the peoples with equity.
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1: The First Epistle of Paul to the Corinthians, chapter 11. Imitate me, just as I also imitate Christ. Now I praise you, brethren, that you remember me in all things and keep the traditions just as I delivered them to you. But I want you to know that the head of every man is Christ. The head of woman is man, and the head of Christ is God. Every man praying or prophesying, having his head covered, dishonors his head. But every woman who prays or prophesies with her head uncovered dishonors her head, for that is one and the same as if her head were shaved. For if a woman is not covered, let her also be shorn. But if it is shameful for a woman to be shorn or shaved, let her be covered. For a man indeed ought not to cover his head, since he is the image and glory of God. But woman is the glory of man. For man is not from woman, but woman from man. Nor was man created for the woman, but woman for the man. For this reason, the woman ought to have a symbol of authority on her head, because of the angels. Nevertheless, neither is man independent of woman, nor woman independent of man in the Lord. For as woman came from man, even so man also comes through woman. But all things are from God. Judge among yourselves, is it proper for a woman to pray to God with her head uncovered? Does not even nature itself teach you that if a man has long hair, it is a dishonor to him? But if a woman has long hair, it is a glory to her, for her hair is given to her for a covering. But if anyone seems to be contentious, we have no such custom, nor do the churches of God. Now in giving these instructions, I do not praise you, since you come together not for the better, but for the worse. For first of all, when you come together as a church, I hear that there are divisions among you, and in part I believe it. For there must also be factions among you, that those who are approved may be recognized among you. Therefore, when you come together in one place, it is not to eat the Lord's supper. For in eating, each one takes his own supper ahead of others, and one is hungry and another is drunk. What? Do you not have houses to eat and drink in? Or do you despise the church of God and shame those who have nothing? What shall I say to you? Shall I praise you in this? I do not praise you. For I received from the Lord that which I also delivered to you, that the Lord Jesus, on the same night in which he was betrayed, took bread. And when he had given thanks, he broke it and said, Take, eat. This is my body, which is broken for you. Do this in remembrance of me. In the same manner, he also took the cup after supper, saying, This cup is the new covenant in my blood. This do as often as you drink it, in remembrance of me. For as often as you eat this bread and drink this cup, you proclaim the Lord's death till he comes. Therefore, whoever eats this bread or drinks this cup of the Lord in an unworthy manner will be guilty of the body and blood of the Lord. But let a man examine himself, and so let him eat of the bread and drink of the cup. For he who eats and drinks in an unworthy manner eats and drinks judgment to himself, not discerning the Lord's body. For this reason many are weak and sick among you, and many sleep. For if we would judge ourselves, we would not be judged. But when we are judged, we are chastened by the Lord, that we may not be condemned with the world. Therefore, my brethren, when you come together to eat, wait for one another. But if anyone is hungry, let him eat at home, lest you come together for judgment. and the rest I will set in order when I come.

You've been listening to the Word of God, today's reading of a section of the Holy Scriptures. All 66 books of Scripture are given by inspiration of God and are profitable for doctrine, for reproof, for correction, for instruction in righteousness, that the man of God may be perfect, thoroughly furnished unto all good works. 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

After 6 weeks of student protests, the Chinese government mobilized troops into Tiananmen Square in Beijing on June the 3rd, 1989. Many died. Exact numbers are not known. And an enduring image from those protests is the picture of a man who became known as Tank Man, staring down a column of 18 tanks. That act of defiance took immense bravery. Sometimes you have to make a stand. 1 Corinthians 16:13 says, "Watch, stand fast in the faith, be brave, be strong." Faith in Jesus takes resoluteness. Choosing to surrender to Jesus and allow His will to be done calls you to deny your own will, to deny the crowd, and at times to confront your fears. Today, stand fast. And if you think a situation is just too much, remember that Jesus is willing to live His will in your life, and He'll do for you what you can't do for yourself. John Bradshaw, it is written.

0: 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Join us now as Steve begins the final message of this series with Heaven is Waiting for You, Part 1. Here's Steve.
1: Okay, well, good evening, everybody. It's good to be here. This is my last talk, and it's definitely been, it's been great. It's been a blessing. I've loved it. I've been touched, and I sense the Lord has used me to touch many people, and I'm thrilled for that. I was talking with my lovely wife about my final topic, and she made an excellent suggestion that because I've been covering so many just really deep, intense topics this week, why don't I end on the note of heaven? Heaven is waiting for you. It's a very personal one. It's very practical. It's very hopeful, and it just really seems to fit the conclusion. So that's what I'm going to talk about now. Also, I want to let you know, since this is our last meeting together, let me just mention our ministry is called White Horse Media. For those of you who didn't get that name, we do have a website, whitehorsemedia.com. We also have a booth. We also have a newsletter you can sign up for if you'd like, free newsletter. There's we have a lot of resources on our website on a lot of topics, and many of them are just articles on all kinds of subjects. So we feel strongly that the Lord is leading us. The reason why we picked the name White Horse Media, in case you're wondering, is because of Revelation chapter 19. Revelation 19 describes Jesus coming on a white horse. And we just have been inspired by that scene, that he's going to come in purity and power, and he's going to come and take us home. So that's why we picked that name, White Horse Media. We are here to help men, women, and children to be prepared for the coming of the Lord. So that's what we're about. If you have a Bible, I invite you to open up to the book of John, John chapter 14. Heaven is waiting for you, and it's waiting for me. And Jesus definitely wants us to be there. He wants you to be there. He wants me to be there. So let's bow our heads and let's pray and ask God to bless us. Dear Father, Heavenly Father, thank you for giving me the strength to speak. You have definitely been with us, with me. I've just sensed your presence. And we pray that as we get into this last meeting, that your presence, the presence of the Lamb, will once again be right with us, be in our hearts, be in our minds. Bless me as I lead out, and touch us all, we pray, in Jesus' name. Amen. Okay, heaven is waiting for you. John chapter 14, in verses 1 to 3, Jesus talks about heaven. He directs our eyes away from this earth. And the Lord wants us to think about heaven. He wants to turn our eyes toward glory instead of only focusing on the things of this world. In John 14, 1, Jesus said, "Let not your heart be what? Be troubled." Right. "Let not your heart be troubled." There certainly

0: are a lot of things in this world that trouble people's hearts. They trouble my heart. They trouble your heart. I mean, you can just list things like disease, death, sickness, old age, crime, family struggles, child abuse, a nightmare, loneliness, financial problems. I think probably most of us can relate to that one. Temptations from the devil. We're all tempted. We're all harassed. We all feel the pull of evil upon us. Confusion, emotional pain, just the stresses of life. You know, we're all under stress in one way or another, and this world is full of trouble, and there is no earthly solution to our deepest pain, to our deepest needs, and to our deepest struggles. The real solution, the final solution, is not going to be implemented by the Republicans. It's not going to be implemented by the Democrats. It's not going to be implemented by any political party. The deepest needs of the human heart can only be met by God himself, not by man. I heard a story once about a man who went to his family doctor, and he said, "Doc," he said, "I don't know what's wrong with me." He said, "My head hurts. My back hurts. My heart beats rapidly a lot." He said, "I'm tired a lot. And I just, that's why I'm here to see you. Help me to find out what's wrong with me." So the doctor ran some tests and checked out his blood and gave him a physical. And finally, he brought him back into his office. And he sat the man down and he had his chart. And he said, "You know, looking at your charts," he said, "you look fine. We've analyzed your blood. Your blood is fine. We've looked at your heart. Your heart is strong." And he went on and on, and then he looked at him and he said, "I just can't really find anything physically wrong with you." And the man looked at the doctor and he said, "Well, doc," he said, "there's got to be something wrong with me. Why do I feel so bad?" He thought about that and he said, "I think it's just stress." He said, "I've got a suggestion." He said, "If you go out around the corner, down a little ways," he said, "there's a little school. And every Saturday night, there is a clown that comes to that school. And he performs on Saturday night for the little kids." And he said, "Sometimes when I'm having a hard day or a hard week," he said, "I'll go and I'll watch that clown. And it makes me smile. It makes me happy being around the kids. And it just makes me, it helps me to forget my troubles." And he said, "I think you just need to laugh a little bit. And why don't you go see that clown?" At that point, the man leaned forward and he dropped his glasses and he looked right at the doctor and he said, "Doc, you're not going to believe this, and you know the answer." He said, "I am that clown. That's me, and all of my clowning around hasn't helped me yet." And at that point, I don't know what the doctor said. This world is full of troubles. Life is a struggle, and there is no permanent earthly solution. Many times we laugh out loud, but our hearts are crying inside. In the midst of all of this, Jesus Christ talks to us. In John 14, verse 1, Jesus said, "Let not your heart be troubled." And the reason is, he says, "You believe in God, believe also in me. In my Father's house are many mansions." In my Father's house there are many mansions. Think about what it's going to be like in our Father's house, up there in glory. There is a place up there. Jesus told us there was. There's no death up there. There's no pain once we get up there. There's not going to be any fear once we get up there. There'll be no sickness, no backaches, no heartaches. It'll just be better than we can possibly imagine. And Jesus points us upward. In my Father's house, there are many mansions. If it were not so, Jesus said, I would have told you. In other words, if it wasn't the truth, I would tell you. When Jesus speaks, he tells us the truth, doesn't he? I believe that with all my heart. Jesus speaks the truth. And then he said, I go, and this was right before he went to heaven, I go to prepare a place for who? A place for you. I go to prepare a place for you. Jesus is preparing a special place just for you. He knows your name. He knows your life. He knows exactly where you live. Jesus knows exactly where you're going. He knows the house that you live in. He knows the street that it's on. He knows the address. He knows your phone number. He knows everything about you. And he is preparing a special place for you. That's what my Bible says. And I like that. I like that word, you, there. God is not an impersonal God. God, you know, he causes the grass to grow. Jesus said, every hair on your head is numbered. You know, the Lord knows. He knows everything about us. And he says, I'm going to prepare a place for you. And if I go and prepare a place for you, Jesus says, I will come again and I will receive you to myself, that where I am, there you may be also. What is it going to be like? And can you imagine what it's going to be like when Jesus comes down and receives us to himself and takes us up there, and somewhere either on the way up there or when we get up there, we're actually going to get to look right into his face, right into his eyes. What color eyes he has, I don't know. What are the exact, you know, facial features? I don't know. But I do know that we're going to look at him and we're going to see him. And we're going to look into the eyes of someone that knows us, someone that made us, someone that loves us, someone that died for us, someone that rose again for us, someone that went to heaven and is up there right now, working by the Holy Spirit to bring us to him, and then who's going to come back and get us and take us home. It's going to be unbelievable, beyond words. When this no longer becomes a book that we read, and we don't just listen to sermons, and we don't just try to have faith, but we're actually there and we see him face to face. In this last meeting, I'm going to spend some time with you talking about what the Bible says about heaven, what the Bible says about God's kingdom. I think generally in the religious world even, and in the secular world especially, the whole idea of heaven is very, very vague. A lot of people do believe there's some kind of a heaven up there that they say, well, when you die, you go to heaven. But they don't really know really what heaven is like. Many people think of heaven as just a place where there's fat babies that are sitting on clouds playing harps. You know, that's their view of heaven. It's not very concrete. It's just very ethereal, very vague. But the Bible is actually quite specific about a lot of things, about what it's going to be like up there in heaven and down here in the new earth. So let's take a look at some of these verses. Let's go to Revelation chapter 20, and let's start looking at some verses about heaven. Revelation chapter 20, and I'm not going to study all this right now, but Revelation 20 talks about a 1,000-year period. I have a whole meeting in my Amazing Discoveries series, which many of you have watched on 3ABN many times. And we go through Revelation 20 point by point and look at the 1,000-year period. At the end of it, it says in Revelation 20, verse 15, at the end of the 1,000 years, the Bible says that whosoever was not found written in the book of life was cast into the lake of fire. There's going to be a fiery lake, and it's actually going to engulf this entire planet. God is going to use fire to cleanse this earth from sin. He's going to sterilize it. Just like in the days of Noah, he used water to cleanse the earth. In the final time, he's going to use fire to cleanse the earth. And in that consuming fire will end up the devil and those that go the devil's way, and sin, and everything evil. It'll all just burn up. In Malachi chapter 4, verses 1 to 3, it says that those who are really on the devil's side, it says they will become ashes, and the day that comes will burn them up. And it'll all just, in one big final burst of flame, God is going to just get rid of all sin. Everything, it's going to go. And when it's all over, if you go down to the next verse, right after the lake of fire, Revelation 21 verse 1 says, I saw a new heaven and a new earth, for the first heaven and the first earth were passed away. So the whole lake of fire and all the wickedness of this world, it's all going to pass away. And there will be a new heaven and a new earth, for the first earth is going to be gone. And that's where the lake of fire was. And so what's going to happen is God's people who are going to be inside the new Jerusalem at that time, we are going to look through the walls. We're going to see the lake of fire consuming the earth, consuming all evil. And then we're going to watch God remake the earth right in front of our eyes. Wow. And it's not going to be a DVD. It's not going to be a video. It's not going to be a movie. It's going to be the real thing. A new heaven and a new earth. And everything that is evil will have, as it says in verse 1, will have passed away. Wow. Passed away. Awesome. And then verse 4 tells us what it's going to be like. Verse 4 says that God shall wipe away all tears from their eyes. Now, I think at that time there will be some tears for a while, because God's not just going to erase our minds and rearrange our minds. We're going to look through those walls and we're going to see what's going to happen to the lost. And there may be people on the other side of those walls who we know who aren't saved. And that's going to be a sad moment. We certainly don't want that to happen. And that's why we should do all that we can in this life to try to help as many people as possible to know Jesus. So there will be some tears, but when it's all over, God is going to wipe away those tears. He's going to wipe them all away. And then it says, there shall be no more death. No more death. Does that sound like a good idea? No more death. No more cemeteries. No more funerals. No more committal services. No more caskets. No more tombstones. No more flowers that you place on graves. All of that is going to be gone. There shall be no more death, neither sorrow. There won't be any sorrow anymore. No more nursing homes. No more pain as a result of divorce or the loss of a loved one. All that is just going to be gone. There shall be no more sorrow nor crying. People won't be crying anymore, you know, because they're hurt or they're suffering or they're sad. You know, all the tears that are going on all around this world, when this final time comes, tears and crying are going to be over. Over for good, except maybe tears of joy. There shall be no more crying. And it says, neither shall there be any more what? Any more pain. Yeah, wow, no more pain. Anybody here in pain? You know what it's like to feel pain? You know, whether it's arthritis or heart pain or back pain or TMJ. You know, I haven't probably told you, but I've been suffering with TMJ for about 20 years. It's a tension that I feel up inside my temples. I've had various kinds of treatment. It's somehow jaw related. I don't know. Various theories, but it's something that I live with every day of my life for 20 years. And I don't know if it's ever going to go away, at least in this world. I am definitely looking forward to the day when I am pain free. And I think most of us can relate to that. And that's what the Bible says. No more pain. Praise God. And then it goes on and says, for the former things, see all the pain and the crying and the sorrow, this is all part of the former things, and they will all have passed away. And then verse 5 says, he that sat upon the throne, that's God, said, behold, I make all things new. I make everything new. It's all going to be new, brand new, just like at the beginning. And then it says, then the Bible says, and he said to me, write this down, for these words are what? They are true and they are faithful. The world may not believe these words, but I do. And I trust you do. This book has been around for a long time. It has stood the test of time. It has been supported by archaeology. It has been shown to be true by its prophecies. By its sure word of prophecy, there are so many prophecies that predicted that someone would come who would be born in Bethlehem, and it happened. Someone who would live a perfect life, and it happened. Someone who would be betrayed by a friend, and it happened. For 30 pieces of silver, and it happened. Someone who would be rejected and suffer and who would die. His hands would be pierced, says in Psalm 22. And point by point by point, the things that were predicted, were fulfilled in Jesus Christ. And he died, and as the scripture said, as it predicted, on the third day, he rose from the dead. And this book is more solid than anything in this world. Those of us in California, many times we know what it's like to feel earthquakes. Have you ever been in an earthquake? How many of you have been in an earthquake? Oh, most of you have. Now, in the Midwest, they have tornadoes. Here in California, we have earthquakes. I grew up in LA and I felt the ground move many times. Studio City, even when we used to live in Paso Robles, the ground shook. It was a big quake when I was there. Even the ground that we're walking on isn't solid. But this book is solid. God's word is solid. Jesus is solid. And we can build our lives upon the Lord. And in verse 5, he said to me, write this down. For these words are true. And they are faithful. Hallelujah. The people of this world don't have a hope like this. They generally are just clueless that there's going to be a time when there's no more pain, no more sorrow, no more suffering, no more death. But it's right here. And it's our job to try to share this with as many people as possible so they can share in the joy. They can share in the blessing when it finally comes. Revelation 21, verse 10. If you go down to verse 10, John continued. And he said, he carried me away in the spirit to a great and a high mountain. And he showed me that great city, the holy Jerusalem, descending out of heaven from God. The holy city, the holy Jerusalem. I grew up in a city in Los Angeles called Studio City. The city that I grew up in, and I'm sure many of you can relate to this, was full of noise and traffic and cars and sirens. We had to lock our doors to our house, to our cars. We experienced power failures. The water is not very good. And most of us know what it's like at some point or another to live in a city. Well, praise the Lord that it's going to be totally different in the holy city. It's going to be completely different. There will be no power failures. There will be no need to lock the doors of our house. There won't be any sirens telling us that somebody's had a heart attack or something. It won't be happening at all. And this is going to be our home where we're going to live forever and ever and ever. This life is just a blip in the light of eternity. This is just a blip when you think about forever and forever and forever. Wow. And this is where the Lord wants us to set our sights. And he wants us to make sure that nothing gets in the way of our getting there. Isaiah 65, next text. Isaiah 65. What's it going to be like in the new earth when God remakes the heaven and the earth and we leave the holy city and we go out into the new earth that God has just created as the lake of fire has burned up and has passed away and is behind us, and now it's just eternity living on God's new earth. What's it going to be like? Well, let's take a look at a few Bible verses. Isaiah 65, verse 16 and 17. 65, 16 and 17. The Bible says that he who blesses himself in the earth shall bless himself in the God of truth. And he that swears in the earth shall swear by the God of truth. Because the former troubles will be what? Will be forgotten. Right, the former troubles will be forgotten because they are hidden from my eyes. We are going to forget all of our troubles. Now, it doesn't mean that God's just going to rearrange our heads and, you know, stick some kind of a tool in there and just erase our memory. He doesn't do that. If God could just invade our minds and rearrange a few things, you know, then he could do it and he could save everybody. But he doesn't do that. He values our minds. He values our choices. He values our memories. But what's going to happen is once we get into the new earth, the troubles, the worst troubles you can imagine, and you can, you know, think about what's the worst thing you've ever been through. The worst thing you've ever been through, that memory is going to get smaller and smaller and smaller and smaller and smaller, and then it will just be forgotten. That's what's going to happen. It's just going to fade away, fade away. The deepest wounds will be healed. The darkest memories will fade away, and it all will just will end in the light of the glory and the goodness of eternity, of being with Jesus, being with God, being with his people. Go down to, well, the next verse tells us that this is talking about what's going to happen when the new earth comes, because verse 17 says, just like Revelation, for behold, I create new heavens and a new earth, and the former shall not be remembered nor come into mind. If you go down to verse 21, it talks about what we'll be doing there. It says, they, referring to God's people, shall build houses. They shall build houses and inhabit them. And they will plant vineyards and eat the fruit of them. Now, it seems to me from looking at this verse and the verse in Revelation and the one in John, where Jesus talks about the mansions he's preparing for us in the New Jerusalem, it sounds to me like we're going to have a home in the city in the New Jerusalem. And then if we want, we can have a home in the country as well. We can go outside the New Jerusalem, go out into the beautiful world, and if we want to build a house, we can. We're going to build houses, it says, and we're going to inhabit them. And if you were to give it a price, I mean, it would be worth a lot more than any house, even in California. Price of real estate. It's going to be just beyond our imaginations. Verse 21 says, we will plant vineyards. And then it says, we will eat the fruit of them. That means we're actually going to be eating food in the new earth. When God made Adam and Eve, he originally made them to eat food. We're going to be physical people, and we're going to eat. Now, can you imagine what the fruit of the new earth is going to be like? We have a little garden growing right now. When we get back, hopefully we have a slew of cantaloupe that we're expecting are going to be ripe. We've got a lot of tomatoes. We've got some beets. And let's see, what else do we have? We have string beans. We have some potatoes. We have various things that are growing. And some of them we've picked. We had a whole row of peas that we picked. And it's nice to have the fruit and the vegetables of this world, but there's no comparison to the kind of fruit that we'll be eating in the new earth. I mean, I don't know exactly how big those grapes are going to be, but they might be as big as watermelons. Can you imagine a grape as big as a watermelon? You can give a huge slice and take this big slice of grape, and there'll be a fruit in the new earth that we haven't even imagined. The tree of life, it says, has 12 kinds of fruits. And it yields its fruit every month. And the leaves of the tree, it says, are for the healing of the nations. The healing of the nations. So we're going to be eating in the new earth. How many of you like to eat? You like to eat? Well, there's going to be lots of food. And you know, it's going to be good food, too. It's all going to be healthy food. It's all going to be wonderful food. And it's going to be tasty, I'm sure. Now go down to verse 25. Verse 25 says, the wolf and the lamb shall feed together, and the lion shall eat straw like the bullock. There's going to be animals in the new earth. Lots of animals. I like animals. In fact, I've written a book for any of you pet lovers out there who haven't heard of it. It's called Will My Pet Go to Heaven? I was in Malo, Washington once, and after one of my meetings, a man came to me from the crowd. He was a big mountain man way up near the Canadian border. And he walked up to me and he shook my hand and he had tears in his eyes. And he said, Steve, let me tell you a story. He said, I was deeply involved in drugs and I was trying to come to the Lord and trying to come out of drugs. And then he said, my dog died. My dog died. And then he looked at me as he shook my hand, this big man, and he said, if it wasn't for Will My Pet Go to Heaven, reading that book, he said, I probably would have gone back to drugs and I wouldn't be here today. And I thought, wow, praise the Lord. I know he was one of the reasons why God had me write that book. And you might be thinking, well, tell us the answer to the question. Well, the book is my search into the answer, what I found from the Bible. And I guess the way I say it when people ask me is I say the book builds a good case for hope, but it leaves the ultimate decision to God. And then it says the most important thing is that we're there, that you're there. There's a whole chapter called Mysteries of Heaven's Lamb about why did God allow the sacrificing and command the sacrificing of animals if he loves animals? Why did he make the animals and then command the Jews to kill them? And then it goes from there to the sacrifice of Christ and explains all about the plan of salvation. So the book is really a missionary book to share with people that love animals. I'm definitely a pet lover. So is our family. We have a little dog named Rerun. We have two cats, Black Hawk and White Sox, and we're pet lovers. And the Bible says that the wolf and the lamb shall feed together, and the lion shall eat straw like the bullock. What will it be like? Can you imagine to have would you like to have a pet lion in the kingdom? How'd you like to not just, you know, look at him through the bars of a zoo? How would you like to have a pet wolf? How would you like to ride a giraffe? Wouldn't that be great?
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4: 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They found that when dietary fats were lowered, there was a 9% decrease in cardiovascular deaths and a 16% decrease in heart attacks and strokes. The researchers found that virtually all of the benefits realized by reducing dietary fats were found in studies that lasted 2 years or longer. Shorter studies show little relevant health benefits. 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

After 6 weeks of student protests, the Chinese government mobilized troops into Tiananmen Square in Beijing on June the 3rd, 1989. Many died. Exact numbers are not known. And an enduring image from those protests is the picture of a man who became known as Tank Man, staring down a column of 18 tanks. That act of defiance took immense bravery. Sometimes you have to make a stand. 1 Corinthians 16:13 says, "Watch, stand fast in the faith, be brave, be strong." Faith in Jesus takes resoluteness. Choosing to surrender to Jesus and allow His will to be done calls you to deny your own will, to deny the crowd, and at times to confront your fears. Today, stand fast. And if you think a situation is just too much, remember that Jesus is willing to live His will in your life, and He'll do for you what you can't do for yourself. John Bradshaw, it is written.

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1: Hello, listening friends. Would you like to hear an amazing fact? From Sunday, October 8th, through Thursday, October 10th, 1871, America experienced the worst wildfires in its history. Weathered conditions across the entire Midwest region during the summer and the fall of 1871 produced very hot and dry conditions. On October 8, terrible wildfires suddenly broke out across Michigan, Wisconsin, and Illinois. Holland, Port Huron, and Manistee, Michigan saw significant damage and loss of life. The most destructive fire occurred in and around Peshtigo, Wisconsin, scorching nearly 2 million acres and claiming 2,000 lives. Very few people are aware of these fires because they occurred on the same day as a much more famous blaze that filled the newspapers. On October 8th, the Great Chicago Fire claimed about 300 lives while destroying over 3 square miles of the city, including more than 17,000 buildings. No, it was not caused by Mrs. O'Leary's cow kicking over a lantern. A reporter later admitted to fabricating this story. The actual cause of the fire was never determined. When it was over, in 1871, those fires in the upper Midwest took nearly 3,000 lives and destroyed over 3.8 million acres. No one is exactly sure what caused all of these fires to break out on that same day. One theory is that the fires were caused by meteorites or a comet from the sky. You know, the Bible talks about fire falling from heaven in the last days. Stay with us, friends. We're going to learn more on this edition of Bible Answers Live.
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1: 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You just look at the Doug Batchelor or the Amazing Facts Facebook page, and you'll see us streaming the program there. My name is Doug Batchelor.
2: My name is John Ross. Good evening, listening friends, and our friends joining us on Facebook. Welcome to Bible Answers Live, and as we always do, let's start the program with prayer. Dear Father, once again, we are grateful that we do have this opportunity to open up your word and study, not only with those that's in our state or our city, but really, literally across the country and even in different countries. And so, Lord, we ask for your blessing on our time together in Jesus' name. Amen.
1: Amen.
2: Well, Pastor Doug, you open up talking about some incredible wildfires, and you were talking about wildfires that were burning back in the 1800s. But of course, it's kind of interesting on our way to the studio this evening.

0: evening. The air is so thick here in California with smoke. The sun has this orange haze, and it's just unbelievable.
1: You saw that, yeah. You can look directly at the sun.
0: Right.
1: Because it's filtered so much by the smoke. And for our friends across North America, you probably have heard about the tremendous, terrible fires that are going through California, Oregon, Washington, I think even some in Idaho. And I use this particular amazing fact because right now we're on the verge of breaking the record this year for the worst wildfires in the history of America. In fact, the worst wildfire in California's history was 2 years ago in the Mendocino National Forest, the southern part. Now, the biggest fire in California history is the northern part of the Mendocino National Forest, not very far from our home up there. We have a home that our family's had for about 40 years. And it's burned right now over 700,000 acres. And there are over 3.3 million acres that have burned. And of course, the record was 3.8 million. Now, the loss of life back then in 1871 was just terrible, 3,000. I got stuck, you know the story. 3 weeks ago when these fires began, I was literally up in those hills when the lightning strikes happened, or shortly after, and got stuck by myself driving around at night. It was surrounded by fire, and had lightning strikes on the road behind me that I had come from, and I couldn't go back, and I ended up having to go south another way. So it's pretty frightening. I was thinking, you can't help but think about all those people that have a misconception about the punishment of the wicked. Now, people think as soon as a lost person dies, he goes to a place down in the earth somewhere, a cavern, that the devil's, talks about down in hell. And they think the devil's down there with a pitchfork and he's cooking people. But it's not exactly what the Bible says. A couple of misconceptions. One is, hell is not down in the earth somewhere. It says in Revelation 20, God rains fire down upon the earth, and it forms a lake of fire. And the other thing is, it's not burning yet, because Jesus said that they are being reserved for judgment of the great day. And then the duration, people misunderstand that as well. And so the idea, the Bible does say that, people are going to be punished according to what they deserve. But the idea that in 60 billion years, they've only begun to burn is kind of a horrific thought. It's not biblical. If you'd like to know the good news about hell, I know that sounds like an oxymoron, we have a free offer. So many people have been turned away from God because they think God is a sadist who's going to burn people forever and ever and ever for the sins of a brief lifetime. There is a hell. Some people say there is no hell. There's no lake of fire. That is not true. But there's some misunderstandings out there. And we have a free offer to clear that up.
0: We have a study guide that's called Is the Devil in Charge of Hell? And we'll be happy to send this to anyone who calls and asks. It's free as part of our Amazing Facts Bible Study Series. Just call and ask. The number to call is 800-835-6747. That is our resource phone line, and ask for the study guide, Is the Devil in Charge of Hell? And we'll send it to anyone here in North America. If you're outside of North America, we want to encourage you to take a look at a website that Amazing Facts has that deals with the subject. It's called helltruth.com. Just simply helltruth.com. There's a lot of information there. And as Pastor Doug mentioned, yes, it's hell is real. But there's good news. God is a God of mercy. And you can even see God's mercy displayed in the subject of hell and the destruction of the wicked. So we encourage you to take a look at that. We're going to go to our first caller this evening. We got a caller from Brazil. Marwan is calling from São Paulo. Marwan, welcome to the program.
2: Good evening, pastors. It's a pleasure to talk with you. My question is about, in the future, there are many that believe that we have some dominical decree, and for instance, Christians could be penalized if they don't follow that. For instance, government could establish dominical rule, some dominical rule that if Christians don't obey, they will be penalized. And my question regarding that is there any biblical text chapter that mentions that more clearly, that will happen in the future?
1: Yes. And I think another way I might say that is, you know, are there scriptures in the Bible that tell us in the last days that the governments are going to make religious laws that will tell Christians what they can and can't believe? Well, we're already seeing some of that right now. There are states and places in the world where you cannot preach what the Bible says about a marriage because they'll be saying, well, that's being insensitive or it's hate speech. And of course, you read in Revelation, it says those that do not worship the image of the beast cannot buy or sell, and ultimately there'll be a death decree. And so just like you find, and that would be in Revelation 13, and then you can read in the book of Daniel chapter 3 and Daniel chapter 6, the government made laws telling them how to worship. And that is going to happen again, according to the Bible prophecies, in the last days. You can read, what is it, 2 Thessalonians, Pastor Ross, where it says that wicked one will sit in the temple of God showing himself that he is God, ostensibly because he wants to be worshipped as God. And this is one of the characteristics of the beast power.
0: 2 Thessalonians chapter 2, verse 4.
1: That's right, 2 Thessalonians chapter 2, verse 4. So to answer your question, Marwan, yes, there is there are examples in the Bible of scriptures that say in the last days governments are going to make dominical decrees or religious laws, is I think what you're asking.
0: We do have a study guide that deals with the subject, and it's called The Mark of the Beast. Of course, Revelation talks about the mark of the beast. We'll be happy to send this to anyone who calls and asks. That number again is 800-835-6747. You can ask for one of the Amazing Facts study guides called The Mark of the Beast. We've got Michael listening in Ohio. Michael, welcome to the program.
3: Yes, can you hear me?
1: Yes, loud and clear.
3: Okay, God bless both of you and your ministries. I had a long, exhausted conversation today with some gentlemen about hell, and they're under the impression that we don't believe in hell. And I exhausted everything that I knew, and it was beyond reasoning with this individual. So how would I, for the next time, explain that we do believe in hell?
1: Well, we believe what the Bible says, and we being Christians, and of course the Bible tells us in Revelation chapter 20 that the devil and his forces surround the New Jerusalem, and God rains fire down out of heaven upon them, and it says it consumes them. So ultimately they are burned. You can read in Malachi chapter 4, behold, the day comes that will burn as an oven, and all the proud and all that do wickedly will be stubble. The day that comes will burn them up. Jesus speaks of hellfire. And he says, and I think it's in Matthew chapter 10, Jesus said, do not fear him who can destroy the body, but rather fear him who can destroy the soul in hellfire. So there has to be a hellfire. But it tells us in hellfire, ultimately, body and soul are consumed, destroyed, burned up.
0: That's Matthew chapter 10, verse 28 that you're referring to there. You know, the study guide that we mentioned a little earlier, it's called Is the Devil in Charge of Hell, deals with the subject. Mm-hmm. And again, the website also, helltruth.com. You might want to take a look at that, Michael. There's some great verses there and I might find it helpful. What does the Bible say on this subject?
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0: Next caller that we have is George, listening from New Jersey. George, welcome to the program.
5: Good evening, pastors. How you doing tonight? My question is on Luke 17, verses 34 to 37. That same type of message is in Matthew as well,
1: right,
5: as you probably are aware of, 24, somewhere around there.
1: Yeah.
5: But it's always confusing about who is taken and who is left, especially the part that says, where, Lord? And he says, where the body is, there the eagles will be gathered together. It looks like he's saying that those taken are taken in destruction and what's left of the Christians. But I read something recently, and I'll see how you feel about this, where it said the eagles might be symbolic of God's people, and that where the body is, I don't know what that refers to, maybe Jesus, there are the eagles. So how do you interpret that with that where, Lord, question, which is only in Luke, it's not in Matthew, okay?
1: Right. And of course, very quickly in Luke, when it says you've got three examples, Matthew has two examples. Luke says two men in one bed, one is taken, the other left. two men working in the field, one is taken, one is left, and two women grinding at the mill, one is taken, one is left. That represents two kinds of people are asleep. They're in a bed. You got the dead in Christ are sleeping. It says they will awake, one to life, one to death. Two kinds. You got the resurrection of the just and the unjust. Two women. Revelation says there's two women, the true church, false church. One is, they're both grinding grain. They're working with the word. One is true, one is false. And then you've got two men working in the field. Jesus says the field is the world. They're out sowing and harvesting the seed. You got the true and the false missionary messages. So those are very broad symbols that Jesus is using. And they said, you know, one is taken, and the disciples say, where? As like, you know, where are they taken? Now, in the Jewish mind, whenever the children of Israel disobeyed, they were conquered and carried away. They were taken. Nebuchadnezzar came and took them away off to Babylon. And when the children of Israel were good, they got to remain in the land and they were blessed. The Bible tells us about Noah and his family. They were saved, but the wicked, the flood came and took them away. They were taken away in judgment. So, you know, it is a difficult verse, and I've heard good arguments on the other side, but I'm of the inclination that it's saying that the ones who survive are the ones who are left, not the ones who are taken.
0: And then when the verse there where you're talking about the, where the body is, I think there's a reference to that you find in Revelation chapter 19, verse 10, where it says, "And I saw an angel standing in the sun, and he cried with a loud voice, saying to the birds of the heavens,
1: right,
0: come gather together to the supper of the great God, that you might eat the flesh of kings and the flesh of captains." Then it goes on to talk about the destruction that occurs of the wicked. And symbolically, it's described as these birds, these vultures gathering together. It comes from the idea of ancient war, where an army that was conquered, their dead were often left on the battlefield and became food for the wild beasts and the birds.
1: Yeah, that's exactly what Goliath threatened David with.
0: Right.
1: He said, "I'm going to kill you and feed you to the beasts." And so that would pretty well answer the question, George, about someone who said the eagles really are a symbol of Christianity or something. And it's a symbol of judgment. They were unclean birds in the Bible. But thank you. Appreciate your question.
0: All right. We've got Chris listening from Florida. Chris, welcome to the program.
6: Thank you. Thank you, pastors, again for taking my call. My question is from Gospel of John. The question is, somewhere in the Gospel of John, Jesus says that God the Father is greater than he. Yet, we know that Jesus is equal to the Father, right?
1: Yes.
6: So my question is, when it happens in chapter 5, verse 1 through 24, when Jesus healed the man on the Sabbath day, and then he argued that the Pharisees argued with him, and he says that he does only the will of the Father, and that the Father is greater than he, right?
1: Yes.
6: That's what he said, something like that.
1: Yeah. I have no problem with that. He says, you know, my Father works and I work too. Jesus recognized the authority of the Father as above his authority all through his earthly ministry. Now, keep in mind, you have two things happening here. One, it does seem like there are different roles between the Father, Son, and Spirit. That doesn't mean they're not co-equal. Jesus is all-powerful. He's all-knowing. And he's eternal as the Father. But when he came to earth, and I think it's in Philippians 4, Pastor Ross, where it says he made himself of no reputation, but humbled himself even to the point of the cross. And so Christ on earth, especially, he was in human form. He laid aside, to a great extent, his divinity, and so that he could bear our sins. So, yeah, I believe Jesus is saying that he was subject to the authority of the Father, but it doesn't make him less God.
0: That's Philippians chapter 2, verse 8 is the verse you're referring to there.
1: Yeah. So thank you. You know, we do have a book that talks about the Trinity, and I address the distinctions in roles that you see in the Bible between the Father, Son, and Spirit. And it's called One God or Three, the Trinity.
0: We'll be happy to send that to anyone who calls and asks. You can ask for the book on the Trinity. The number to call is 800-835-6747. 800-835-6747. Ask for the book on the Trinity. We've got Mike listening from St. Louis, Missouri. Mike, welcome to the program.
7: Hey, how are you pastors doing tonight?
1: We're doing good. It's a little smoky out here, but otherwise we're doing good.
7: Hey, I watch you on TV all the time, Pastor Batchelor. I watch you constantly, but you're on Channel 25 here in the city of St. Louis.
1: Well, thank you.
7: But anyway, here's my question. I got to set up. I didn't think you guys would call me this quick.
1: Okay. You got your question already?
7: Yes, I do. I wrote it down. Here's my question. Did Jesus Christ... I didn't get my glasses on, but anyway. Did Jesus Christ's hair turn white and he died of shock? And I have two Bible verses that I used for asking that question. One was Mark chapter 15, verse 44. And it said, Pilate marveled that Jesus Christ was already dead. And then I have a second one, Revelation chapter 1, verse 14. And, of course, we know that only the apostle John was actually there present at the crucifixion.
1: Right.
7: And it says that Jesus' hair was white and his eyes were red, which is the same as saying they could have been bloodshot. So I'm saying that he actually died of shock on the cross and his hair turned white.
1: Yeah, you know, that's a new one for me. When you read in Revelation chapter 1, and it's describing Christ in glory, the white is a symbol for purity. I don't think it's that he was died from shock. And when it says his eyes were like a flame of fire, that means a light was coming out of his eyes. Instead of, you know, most of us, we take light into our eyes. Light actually was coming out of his eyes. So picture you're looking at a man and his eyes are like an arc welder. I used to weld. And every now and then I'd forget to put my hood down before I'd start welding. And I'd be looking right at the spark when it happened. Boy, it'll blind you in a hurry. And I think the eyes of Christ, you know, just the light coming out. And so, no, I don't think it's saying his hair turned white during the cross. His heart was broken. He did perspire blood. And it talks about that, you know, he evidently died of a broken heart, because I've heard that's one reason that the water and the blood would separate when they pierced his side and two distinct streams came out. So, you know, he died from a broken heart and increased a terrible anguish. But no record really that his hair turned white. You got anything on that, Pastor Ross?
0: Yeah, I think, of course, Revelation is a symbolic book, and we have a number of references there. For example, that same chapter says there's a sharp two-edged sword that comes out of the mouth of Christ. So it's symbolic, and as you mentioned, white represents purity. But yeah, it is true. Jesus died a lot quicker than most people who were crucified. The two thieves, they weren't dead. They had to have their legs broken. So Jesus did die from an overwhelming sense of separation from the Father. And as you said, he died from a broken heart, as some people mentioned.
1: Yeah, and one more thought on that, Mike, that I think will answer this for you. Revelation chapter 1 is also quoting from Daniel 7. When Daniel sees Jesus prior to his incarnation, it says the hair of his head was like pure wool. And it says his throne was like a fiery flame. So this is before Christ died on the cross in Daniel chapter 7. That's verse 9. So I guess that first picture is actually of the Father. But I think the Father and Son, same thing. The white hair, yeah.
0: Mm-hmm. Represents power. Thanks for your call, Mike. We got, Samuel listening in Wisconsin. Samuel, welcome to the program.
8: Peace be with you, pastors.
1: Thanks for calling.
8: I have an observation, Pastor Doug. You know, you say you get so excited when you see how precisely our Lord works with his precision. In the tragedy we had here in Kenosha, Wisconsin, with the riots and the death and destruction, I saw a sign on a store after the riots. It said, "No Jesus, no peace," spent N-O.
1: Right.
8: Below that was, "No Jesus, K-N-O-W, no peace, K-N-O-W."
1: Right.
8: I'll point it in those two phrases. And my question to you was, gentlemen, is there anything in the Bible that says when Damascus is no more, getting near the end of prophecy?
1: There are, and we may have to take a minute and look that up. There are several prophecies about Damascus. And at one time, Damascus was, you know, a leading empire fighting against Israel. Of course, they're still in opposition to Israel today. Here we are 3,000 years later. But Damascus is a very old city. Naaman the Syrian was from Damascus. And I'm trying to remember if it's the prophet, Naaman that talks about the fall? Nahum talks about the fall of Damascus? Anyway.
0: It was the capital of the Assyrian Empire. And of course, it did serve as one of the enemies. the Assyrians did conquer the 10 tribes of northern Israel. And Damascus is described as judgment coming upon the ancient city. But the city has had different rulers over different time periods.
1: Yeah, there's a prophecy in Jeremiah 49 against Damascus, Hamath and Arphad, are shame, for they have bad news. They are faint-hearted. There is trouble on the sea. Damascus has grown feeble. She turns to flee. And so, and then I'll kindle a fire in the wall of Damascus, and it will consume the palaces of Ben-Hadad. All that happens. And Ezekiel, I'm reading on here, he goes on to prophesy the fall of Damascus. Now, this is Damascus when it was led as the Assyrian Empire. You know, it fell many years ago, and it was judged. I think Damascus was conquered by the Persians and the Greeks and the Romans. So they were conquered many times from the Bible time. I don't know of any prophecy that says when Damascus falls, the prophecy will end or it will be over. So anyway, I'm looking and there's 60 prophecies about Damascus, or 60 verses rather. So probably don't have time to go through them all right now, but hope that helps a little bit. Thank you, Samuel.
0: Well, Pastor Doug, I'm looking at the clock. We have about 1 minute before the break comes, and might be good for us to, instead of taking another call, we're not done. We're going to be coming back after the break.
1: We just didn't want to cut anybody short. You can also check out the Amazing Facts website. We've got so much more material and our free literature there. We'll be back with more Bible questions shortly.
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1: 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And for those who joined us en route, this is Bible Answers Live. You can call in with your Bible questions anywhere you're hearing our voice. You can either do that online, regular telephone. You can try and send in your Bible questions. Yeah, that's what we love to do, answer Bible questions. We're also streaming on Facebook. Some people actually want to see and listen. You're the audio-visual people. And you go to the Doug Batchelor Facebook page or the Amazing Facts Facebook page, and you'll see our humble little studio. You know, you're going to notice in a few weeks the Bible Answers Live set is changing. On the other side of the wall from where we're sitting right now, we're finishing out the new Amazing Facts studios. We'll be moving into a bigger studio that will even accommodate guests that may join us for the program at that time. But I've been rambling, Pastor Ross. Let's get back to our phones.
0: All right. We've got Patrick listening from Granite Bay. Patrick, welcome to the program.
9: Oh, thank you for taking my call, Pastor Doug. Been watching your show since you first started.
1: Well, then you're old.
9: So, 58 years old.
1: Okay. And your question, Patrick?
9: My question right now with everything that's going on with the unrest would be the book of Revelation. And there are so many, but I could pick out so many that I would ask you questions on. I could just go to Revelation chapter 19, verse 11 through 14.
1: Okay. We'll take a look real quick. And let me read this then, if that's all right. And I saw heaven open, and behold, a white horse, and he that sat upon him was called Faithful and True, and in righteousness he judges and makes war. His eyes were like a flame of fire, and on his head were many crowns. He had a name written that no one except himself, a name written that no one knew except himself, and he was clothed with a robe dipped in blood, and his name was called the Word of God. And the armies of heaven, clothed in fire, in fine and white fine linen, white and clean, followed him on white horses. Now out of his mouth goes a sharp sword that with it he should strike the nations, and he himself will rule them with a rod of iron. I think that covered the verses you were asking about. But yeah, so this is a picture. You know, in the previous chapters, you've got Babylon is warring against God's people. Then you've got Babylon falling. And then you have Christ coming. He's pictured as the Word of God. And he's coming as King of Kings, basically, to judge the wicked and to redeem the saved. And so this is, I think, a portrait of how his word ultimately is victorious.
9: I agree. Thank you. Just looking at everything that's going on throughout, you know, the world right now, that has captured me.
1: Mm-hmm.
9: And reading the Bible and then looking at everything, I just was reaching out and asking how you read that. And that's how I'm seeing things through my eyes. And
1: yeah, absolutely. There's a story in the Bible that illustrates what you see in this verse, and it talks in chapter 12 of Acts. Herod is making war on the church, King Herod, and he kills James, he imprisons Peter, and Peter's rescued from prison, and Herod dies at the end of the chapter. And it says, but the word of God prospered. And so it starts with great persecution. It ends with the word being victorious, which is what you see in Revelation. God's people go through trials, but the word of God triumphs in the end. Good question. Thank you, Patrick.
0: Oh, we've got William listening from Michigan. William, welcome to the program.
10: Hello, sirs. How are you?
1: Great. Thank you for calling.
10: Thank you for having me. Okay, my question has to do with when Jesus went to the city of Sychar, I believe it is, and he encountered the Samaritan woman.
1: Yeah.
10: And she referenced to him, sir, you being a Jew, why do you ask me a Samaritan woman to get you some water? And my question is, how did she know that he was a Jew? Did they have dressing designations or what have you? Did Samaritans dress different from the Jews or what have you? I just was wondering.
1: That's a very good question. I read that and I wondered the same thing. She said, how are you? Because they hadn't spoken yet. Why would you, a Jew, speak to me, a woman of Samaria? Well, you know, the Samaritans were and they go back to the time when the Assyrians kind of repopulated the northern part of Israel with some of their people. So the Samaritans, they looked a little different. They were Semites. You know, the Jews are Semites. That's where you know, if someone is anti-Semite, it means the Jews are descendants from Shem. And they were called Semites. So the Assyrians were also Semites, but there were differences in the way they looked. There were differences in their language. They had different accents. They spoke a different language. And so, you know, the people in Israel in the time of Christ, they all understood Aramaic. They could talk to each other, but there was a big difference. I've got friends that are from Australia, and we kind of look similar, but I can tell pretty quick they're from Australia or England, or like Pastor Ross, South Africa. And the clothing was different. So you're right about that. There was obvious differences, and there may have been something different about the way Jesus dressed. Some think that, you know, he may have worn some of the garments of a rabbi where they had fringes of blue, and she, you know, recognized him for that as well. But yeah, she evidently knew right off he was not a Samaritan. She knew he was a Jew. Good question.
0: All right, next caller that we have is Henry, listening from New York. Henry, welcome to the program.
11: Yes. My question, I have two questions, but they're very short. I want to know, how long did it take Noah to build that ark, and what language did the Romans speak?
1: Okay, very good. How long did it take Noah to build the ark? When Noah first gets his invitation to build the ark, I think it's in the last part of Genesis 6, and God said, my spirit will not strive with man. His days will be 120 years. And so we believe that God gave them 120 years of mercy, which is basically the same as the lifespan of Moses. It's divided by 3 40s. And then you asked, what language did the Romans speak, like Julius Caesar? Well, they spoke Latin. And that was, of course, you know, the earlier primitive Latin. And today we've got many Latin-based languages. English is a Latin-based language. As Spanish is probably closer to it than Italian. But yeah, they spoke Latin. And many of the early church fathers all read and wrote and spoke in Latin.
0: And another language that was fairly common in the time of Christ was amongst the Roman Empire was also Greek, was sort of the language of writing, the language of education, and that had come through from the Greek Empire and had been adopted by the Romans.
1: They say when Alexander the Great traveled, he took two armies. He took one army for fighting, and he took another army of scientists, linguists, botanists, and writers and teachers. So when they conquer people, they would then introduce, they call it Hellenization. They'd introduce the Greek culture. They thought everybody, it was superior, and everyone should understand the Greek culture. And so, yeah, it was a universal writing method. So I'm sure even Julius Caesar spoke some Greek.
0: We've got Casey listening in Sacramento. Casey, welcome to the program.
12: Good evening.
1: Evening. And your question?
12: I am so humbled to finally meet you in person. I've been following you for some years. And I have a question. I am a humble student of the word. I am nowhere close to a pastor or anything of the sort. I feel my word needs to be fixed. So as I study, I come across the very simple Exodus 20. And I am such a student that I would prefer you to read, because I wouldn't do as good a job as you. The simple verse of our Sabbath day practice and what the Lord expects, because I'm confused when I had a discussion about...
1: Well, let me read. So I'll read Exodus chapter 20, verse 8 through 11. Is that what you want, the Sabbath commandment?
12: Yes, sir. Yes, sir. Help me. Yes, sir.
1: Okay. Remember the Sabbath day to keep it holy. 6 days you shall labor and do all your work, but the seventh day is the Sabbath of the Lord your God. In it you shall do no work, you or your son or your daughter or your male servant or your female servant, or your cattle, or the stranger who is within your gates. For in 6 days the Lord made the heaven and the earth and the sea and all that is in them, and rested the seventh day. Therefore the Lord blessed the Sabbath day and hallowed it. And so your question is, Casey, are you wondering what is work?
12: Yes, because it led to so many disagreements as everybody wanted to follow work differently.
1: Yeah, so that's a great question. How do you define work? What is the work that we're not supposed to do?
12: Yes, sir. So as a beginner, I had to ask all of the followers, what is that definition then? So in a concordance, we looked it up, and it says ministry.
1: The word work there in the Sabbath, when it says you shall not do any work, it's not saying don't do any ministry, because in shortly after Exodus gives the Ten Commandments, they built the sanctuary, and God instructed their Levites did plenty of ministry on the Sabbath day. They were still offering sacrifices and doing ministry on the Sabbath. So the word work there, it's talking about if you're a farmer, you don't plow, you don't harvest on the Sabbath day. If you're a carpenter like Jesus, you never see him in the carpenter shop. There was no sin in his healing people or teaching people on the Sabbath day. So those kind of works of ministry are fine. But it's the kind of regular work a person might do that is income producing. Now, of course, if you're in the medical field, you know, there's nothing wrong with doing emergency labor of healing people on the Sabbath day. But the regular work, you know, the office work that people do, that should be laid aside. It's a time for worshiping God. And, you know, I've got a book we can send you a free copy, and it's called How to Keep the Sabbath Holy. If you like that, Casey.
0: The number to call is just 800-835-6747. And again, just ask for the book, How to Keep the Sabbath Holy. We'll be happy to send this to you, Casey, or anybody that's listening. Just call and ask for that. It's 800-835-6747. Ask for the book, How to Keep the Sabbath Holy. Thanks for your call. Our next call is Olga listening in Pennsylvania. Olga, welcome to the program.
13: Thank you. Blessings.
1: Thanks for calling. And your question?
13: Yes, I was listening to one of the YouTube Christian programs, and this has to do with Revelation 7 and the four angels that are holding the four winds of the word, of the world, the four corners of the world. And this person said that those four angels were demons, but I thought they were God angels. So that's my question. Are they demons or are they God's angels?
1: Well, I think they're good angels because they're holding back the bad. If there were bad angels, God would probably not put them in charge of that. I think these are angels, you know, it's like they're guardian angels holding back the bad things that demons want to do on the earth. And I think that The Bible says the angel of the Lord encamps round about those that fear him. And these are angels that are like surrounding the world, north, south, east, and west, holding back winds of strife and storms and tribulation. Well, you got any thoughts on that, Pastor Ross?
0: Yeah, and if you look at the rest of the verse, it says an angel comes, clearly an angel from heaven, because he has the seal of the living God. And he says to the angels that are holding back the four winds of strife, don't let them go till we've sealed the servants of God. So here you have the angels working together.
1: Yeah.
0: It would have to be a good angel or good angels holding back those winds
1: good
0: of strife.
1: Good angels are cooperating to get all of God's people sealed. That's a good point.
0: Thanks for your call, Olga.
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0: We've got Eva listening in Georgia, or Evan. Evan, welcome to the program.
1: Or Evan.
0: Evan, sorry.
1: You there?
14: Hey, how you doing, Pastor?
0: There it is. Hey, Evan.
14: So I'll try to keep this brief, but I have a friend, and she and I have been having discussions about the state of the dead, and I've been using the Amazing Facts resources to understand it better. But one of the things that she brought up came from 2 Corinthians chapter 12, verses 1 through 6.
1: Okay.
14: And I've read over this several times, and I still can't get a full understanding of what exactly it's talking about. And I believe she is honing in on verse 4. But overall, I don't have a good grasp of these verses, and I would just like if you could provide some clarity on it.
1: Yeah, let me read this for us real quick, and that's 2 Corinthians 12. I'll read verses 1 through 4. It is doubtless not profitable for me to boast. I'll come to visions and revelations of the Lord. I know a man in Christ who 14 years ago, whether in the body I don't know or out of the body I don't know, God knows, such a one was caught up to the third heaven. And I know such a man, whether in the body or out of the body, I don't know, God knows, how he was caught up into paradise and heard inexpressible words which it is not lawful for a man to utter. Now, this is, many scholars believe Paul is saying, I had an experience, I don't want to boast, but I've actually been caught up to the third heaven, meaning the presence of God. You know, the Jews had three terms for heaven. The first heaven is the air around the planet. The second heaven is the solar system where the stars hang, you know, the space and sun, moon, and stars. Third heaven is the dwelling place of God, and they call that paradise. And so, you know, that's why Jesus told the thief on the cross, I'm telling you today, you will be with me in paradise, meaning up in heaven with the Father. And, of course, Christ wasn't in paradise that day because you read in John chapter 21, he told Mary, do not cling to me, I've not yet ascended to my Father. So Paul could be referring to himself, or he's referring to another apostle or prophet that had a vision where he didn't know whether it was in the spirit or bodily, but he was brought into the presence of God. You know, in Revelation chapter 4, John says, I was caught up in the spirit. And so John was taken to heaven also, to third heaven. He saw these things, but he makes it clear. Now, John wrote this after Paul. So Paul, if he had talked to John, John would have said, yeah, I wasn't in the body, I was in the spirit. So, but they saw heaven. And so I don't know what your girlfriend you're studying with. I'm not sure what her struggle is with these verses.
14: I believe it's she focuses mainly on the separation of body and spirit, how your spirit, once you die, that your spirit will then go to heaven, but your body will rest here on earth. And then once there's Jesus' second coming, then your body and your spirit will be reunited.
1: Well, when God takes a person into vision, they're still alive. He can, in their mind, take them off into vision. That's completely different from when a person dies, a piece of them jumping out and going around being conscious indefinitely until the, you know, second coming. The Bible tells us that the soul that sins, it will die. And tells us in the resurrection, all the souls of those who slept, it will come forth. And so, yeah, it's pretty clear that people are sleeping a dreamless sleep. Now, you know what confuses people, Evan, and this may help a little bit, is there's that verse where it says, absent from the body, present with the Lord. And I think that's 2 Corinthians 2. I forget sometimes. I'm getting old, friends. But Paul is basically saying that when a person dies and they're saved, their next conscious thought is the resurrection. For them, it's instantaneous. It's a moment, the twinkling of an eye. If your body dies, next time you're resurrected, it'll seem like a moment for you. You have no consciousness of time. But the idea that spirits go off, disembodied spirits, and float around, Bible doesn't teach that. And proof of that would be there are 12 resurrections in the Bible of people who came back from the dead. Not one of them ever mentioned being conscious in death. No experience that they said that they had in death.
0: The verse you're referring to is 2 Corinthians chapter 5, verse 8. It talks about being absent of the bodies to be present with the Lord, which, as you mentioned, is the second coming and the resurrection.
1: Mm-hmm.
0: Well, we do have a study guide called Are the Dead Really Dead? And it deals with the subject of what happens when a person dies. And we'll send this out, of course, for free to anybody who asks. The number to call for that is 800-835-6747. And ask for the study guide, Are the Dead Really Dead? We've got Deborah listening in Eugene, Oregon. Deborah, welcome to the program.
15: Thank you. So my question is, if Adam and Eve were in the garden for an untold number of years before Satan was cast out of heaven and was allowed to go into the garden and take dominion over the tree and tempt them, what was that time like?
1: Well, probably Satan was cast out of heaven before the earth was created. It seems to be that God actually made this world and the creatures on it, who could procreate in their own image. We were made in the image of God, and man was a very much more powerful, glorious being prior to sin. We've kind of degraded a little bit. We've not been evolving upward. We've been sort of evolving downward. But Lucifer was going through the universe, and he rebelled against God and basically said, my government would be better. God did not destroy him right away, but he gave him some time to test the other creatures to see where their loyalty was. I think God warned Adam and Eve, said, now there's an enemy, a fallen angel out there, and he's not going to bother you anywhere but that tree. Don't go near that tree. And anyone who touches that tree will die. And I think they'd been warned. And Eve was intrigued, and she got closer and closer. And eventually, the devil, he possessed the serpent. Later in the Bible, the devils possess pigs. And God possessed a donkey. At one point, he spoke through a donkey. So I don't think they were in the garden. I wish I could say they enjoyed it for years before things went bad. But God told Adam and Eve to be fruitful and multiply, and they were perfectly healthy. They had not had any children yet, so they probably weren't there for very long. So I don't know, Deborah, if that's helping answer your question about the timeline.
15: I thought that Satan was cast to earth when he was thrown out of heaven.
1: Yeah, I think that he was, you're reading in Revelation chapter 12, where it talks about Satan being cast to earth. That's looking back. When the devil got Adam and Eve to listen to him, they surrendered dominion of the planet. And God said, look, this is the only world that has chosen to listen to you. You are now restricted to this planet. He was cast to earth. But he wasn't cast to the earth until Adam and Eve had sinned.
0: And I think the verse you're referring to is Revelation chapter 12.
1: Yes.
0: I think this comes up also in the study called Did God Create a Devil? And it talks about that. And we'll send that to anyone who calls and asks. The number is 800-835-6747. And ask the study guide, Did God Create a Devil? And Pastor Doug, I'm just thinking about a DVD documentary that Amazing Facts did.
1: Cosmic Conflict.
0: Yeah. I think it's available on YouTube, actually.
1: Just somebody type in Cosmic Conflict. I bet it's the first thing that comes up.
0: Right. And you might enjoy taking a look at that. Deborah deals with the subject. We've got Linda listening in Sacramento. Linda, welcome to the program.
16: Hi, thank you. I have a question. I'm reading the little book, Spiritual Gifts.
1: Uh-huh.
16: And it talks about angels were engaged in a battle. There was war in heaven, and the angels were engaged into a battle.
1: Yes.
16: How did they fight? I mean, they don't kill each other in heaven. And I know I've read where there's some angels with swords.
1: Yeah.
16: But do they use the word of God? How do they fight? Is there anything?
1: That's a great question, Aunt Linda, and that's actually something of a mystery. When we produced the video Pastor Ross just referred to, Cosmic Conflict, we tried to depict the angels in heaven fighting. And the only thing we could find, you know, it says that they, in Ezekiel 9, it says they've got a destroying weapon. It does talk in Chronicles about the angel of the Lord had a drawn sword. And so we gave these angels flaming swords, and it ended up looking like lightsabers in Star Wars. But, you know, it's hard for us to comprehend what weapons do angels use, and do they wound each other? They're spirits. So it's some kind of, I think there's some things we just don't understand about what would be involved in angelic battles. But, yeah, that's a great question. And you know what? That's one I've got on my list to ask God when I get to the kingdom. Is exactly what kind of weapons do angels use? They don't throw grenades at each other. I don't know. So the only thing we can find in the Bible is in Garden of Eden, it says an angel had a flaming sword.
0: Yes, to guard the way. Of life. And then, of course, Revelation 12 talks about war broke out in heaven. Michael and his angels fought with the dragon, and the dragon and his angels fought, and they did not prevail. So were they pushed out of heaven? We don't know. Apparently, it doesn't seem like there were bodies scattered.
1: Jacob wrestled with Jesus. Maybe they all wrestled.
0: Maybe there was a wrestling. That just doesn't say. But they were driven from heaven. And of course, we don't think that the evil angels left willingly. They had to actually be removed.
1: Evicted, yeah.
0: That's right.
1: So, good question. That's where, boy, we might have to tie off this question. Well, let's get one more quick one in.
0: All right. We've got, Yob listening from Edmond, Washington? Yob, welcome to the program.
17: Yeah, thank you.
1: We got 1 minute, so let's make it real quick.
17: Okay. What is the difference, first resurrection and second resurrection that mentioned in Revelation 20?
1: Thank you very much. You did a good job. You know, Jesus says, and I think Pastor Ross, this is John chapter 10, the hour is coming which all that are in the graves will hear his voice. They that have done good, the resurrection of life. They that have done evil, resurrection of damnation. Paul tells us in 1 Thessalonians chapter 4, the dead in Christ rise first. That's a resurrection of life. And in Daniel 12, it tells us, many of those that sleep in the dust of the earth shall awake, some to everlasting life, others destruction. So the first resurrection is at the beginning of the millennium. It's the resurrection of life. And at the end of the 1,000 years, you've got the resurrection of judgment. You read in Revelation 20, the rest of the dead do not live till the 1,000 years are finished.
0: The verse you're referring to in John is John chapter 5, verse 28 and 29.
1: Oh, good. Thank you. Yeah. And we have a study guide on the millennium that talks about those two resurrections. We'll be happy to send you. It's called, what, 1,000 Years of Peace?
0: 1,000 Years of Peace.
1: You will find, if you go to our Facebook page, we've got, and it's all archived if you want to watch this program later, it's got the offer number there always on the screen for your free offers. Friends, we are out of time for our questions for tonight. I think we're going to start doing a bonus question at the end of the program and that you can email us. Don't forget, next week we'll study.
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18: After 6 weeks of student protests, the Chinese government mobilized troops into Tiananmen Square in Beijing on June the 3rd, 1989. Many died. Exact numbers are not known. And an enduring image from those protests is the picture of a man who became known as Tank Man, staring down a column of 18 tanks. That act of defiance took immense bravery. Sometimes you have to make a stand. 1 Corinthians 16:13 says, "Watch, stand fast in the faith, be brave, be strong." Faith in Jesus takes resoluteness. Choosing to surrender to Jesus and allow His will to be done calls you to deny your own will, to deny the crowd, and at times to confront your fears. Today, stand fast. And if you think a situation is just too much, remember that Jesus is willing to live His will in your life, and He'll do for you what you can't do for yourself. John Bradshaw, it is written.

Programs of hope, inspiration, and gentle, beautiful music. Round the clock. 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

The five-day work week may soon be cut down to four if labor leaders have their way. Strange as it may seem, the most enlightened labor law in history was enacted before a single workers' union had been formed. Stay tuned for the amazing fact.

Hello, this is Joe Cruz from the Amazing Facts broadcast, Facts Which Affect You. You know, friends, the daily papers are crowded with reports of labor union promotion of shorter working hours and higher wages. The last few years have seen tremendous changes in favor of greater employee benefits. The average workman of today has more leisure time on his hands than any category of worker did in former years. And if present trends continue to develop, the possibility of a four-day work week is altogether possible. Such a development would not seem nearly so revolutionary as another bit of legislation did when it was enacted long before a single labor union had been formed. Now, this law was put into effect a few thousand years ago, and it is still in force today, believe it or not. We read the actual wording of it in Exodus 20, verses 8 to 11. Remember the Sabbath day to keep it holy. 6 days shalt thou labor and do all thy work. But the seventh day is the Sabbath of the Lord thy God. In it thou shalt not do any work, thou, nor thy son, nor thy daughter, thy manservant, nor thy maidservant, nor thy cattle that is within thy gates, nor thy stranger that is within thy gates. For in 6 days the Lord made heaven and earth, the sea, and all that in them is, and rested the seventh day. Wherefore the Lord blessed the Sabbath day and hallowed it. Now there it is, friends, one of the oldest and most enlightened labor laws ever enacted. It was written and sealed by the hand of God Himself and placed right in the heart of His great moral law of the Ten Commandments, which is still binding today, I might say, upon every creature under heaven. Oh, what a world this would be if all men honored that law. War, crime, and sin would disappear from our society overnight. Every problem of nations and individuals would be solved at the same time. If even one of those laws should be universally obeyed, this world would be a new, wonderful place in which to live. Well, you say, with labor laws as they are now, everybody is taking at least 1 day a week from the job. Yes, but notice God didn't say to take just any day off. It was not left for man to decide on the day. The Creator Himself chose the day. Then He blessed it, sanctified it, and hallowed it so that men would be able to keep it. No one can keep a day holy that God didn't make holy. God commanded the seventh day of the week because it was the birthday of the world. You'll read that in Genesis 2, 1 to 3. Thus the heavens and the earth were finished, and all the host of them. And on the seventh day God ended His work which He had made, and He rested on the seventh day from all His work which He had made. And God blessed the seventh day and sanctified it, because that in it He had rested from all His work which God created and made. Now, friends, let's ask three questions about the Sabbath. Who made it? For whom was it made? And why was it made? First, please notice that Jesus Christ Himself is the great Creator of the world, and He made the Sabbath. Now, this may sound strange to some of you because many people think of Christ as being born in the manger 2,000 years ago. Now, that's true, of course. But He had already existed from all eternity in heaven, and He was here when the foundations of this earth were laid. Listen to this text in John 1, 1, 2, and 3. And in the beginning was the Word, and the Word was with God, and the Word was God. All things were made by Him, and without Him was not anything made that was made. And the Word was made flesh and dwelt among us. And we beheld His glory, the glory of the only begotten of the Father, full of grace and truth. Now, friends, put that with the words of Paul in Hebrews 1, 1 and 2. God, who at sundry times and divers manners spake in time past unto the fathers by the prophets, hath in these last days spoken unto us by His Son, whom He hath appointed heir of all things, by whom also He made the worlds. Now, these two verses plainly tell us that Jesus was the agent of creation. By Him were all things made in the whole of creation. In fact, during those first 6 days of time, He commanded, and the world of matter appeared out of nothing. He formed man and breathed life into that lifeless clay. But on the seventh day, He did something very significant and very different, which we read about in Genesis 2. In fact, we just read it there in Genesis 2:1.

0: to 3. Notice that the seventh day was set apart by Christ, who blessed the Sabbath in the beginning and rested from the work of creation. And that's why I love to preach about this subject, friends, because it's so closely connected and intertwined with the Lord Jesus himself. Now, I've heard some people say that the Sabbath was a shadow which disappeared at the cross. But friends, there could be no shadow of anything before the entrance of sin. Many ceremonies came later as shadows or symbols of the coming of Christ, but they were only necessary because of sin's existence. Shadows were never needed before the first sin was committed. And the Sabbath was made in the Garden of Eden before sin had ever entered into this world, so the Sabbath could not be a shadow. But now let's ask the second question. For whom did Christ make the Sabbath? Listen to the answer in Mark 2:27 and the words of Jesus himself. The Sabbath was made for man, he said. Now the word man is used here in the generic sense to include every person in all the world. The Sabbath was made for mankind. And by the way, the Bible says that woman was also created for man, made for man, revealing the fact that marriage and the Sabbath are the two institutions which come to us straight from the Garden of Eden. They were both hallowed and instituted by Christ himself in the days before the curse of sin had ever tainted the atmosphere of this world. Now, I realize that some people believe the Sabbath was made just for the Jews. They don't seem to realize that Jesus made the Sabbath about 2,000 years before there was a Jew even. Wouldn't it be absurd to think that he made the Sabbath for a people who would not even appear for another 2 millenniums? Did he hallow it at creation simply to wait until some Jew appeared? If so, why did Jesus say it was made for man? It was never intended only for the Jews, any more than the marriage institution was intended only for the Jews. The truth of the matter is that the Scriptures never call it the Sabbath of the Jews. It's always called the Sabbath of the Lord. All right, now the third question. Why did Jesus make the Sabbath? It was to be a memorial of creation, a sign of his power to make something out of nothing. It would forever testify that in just 6 days the world had been created for man. In a sense, really, it was to be the birthday of the world. The event for which it was instituted would perpetuate it as an everlasting memorial. Something was done on that day, friends, which can never be changed any more than we can change our own birthday. American Independence Day is July 4, 1776. Now, it would be foolish to designate some other day as Independence Day other than July the 4th. We could call some other day by that name, but the Declaration was actually signed on July 4, 1776, and there it has to remain. Likewise, the Sabbath could no more be changed than our own birthdays without having creation done over again and another day hallowed by God. Now, let me ask this question. What difference does Christ's blessing make on an event or on a person? We pray for him to bless our children and our homes. Evidently, everyone feels that his blessing will make a great deal of difference. Even so, it did make that seventh day different from the other 6 days when he blessed it, sanctified it, and hallowed it. It would forever be different and distinct from the ordinary 6 working days of the week. Now, we'll find in our study today that it has been God's own day down through the ages to this very hour. Let's prove it by tracing the Sabbath through the Scriptures and seeing how God and Christ regards it. In Exodus 20, we find the Ten Commandments recorded just as they were written by the finger of God. In the very heart of the law is that fourth commandment. We read it a moment ago. Remember the Sabbath day to keep it holy. 6 days shalt thou labor and do all thy work. Now notice that this verse begins with the word remember. Why is that? The other commandments, you know, begin with the words thou shalt not. This one is different. Listen, because the Sabbath was an institution already in existence, having been established in Eden, therefore God only had to remind man of that which he had already blessed and sanctified for a day of rest. And that's why he just said, remember the Sabbath. Now, friends, some people have been known to ridicule the Sabbath as something belonging just to Moses and the Jews back there. But actually, the Ten Commandment law is the only part of the Bible that man had absolutely nothing to do with. God was so particular that they should be given properly. that he wrote those Ten Commandments with his own finger. Notice Exodus 24:12. And the Lord said unto Moses, Come up to me unto the mount, and be there, and I will give thee tables of stone, and a law and commandments which I have written, that thou mayest teach them. I'll tell you, friends, let men beware how they ridicule that portion of Scripture written by God Himself. The fact is, we can narrow our conclusions down to say that Christ was the author of the Ten Commandment Law. Now, how do we know that? Well, read 1 Corinthians 10:1-4. Moreover, brethren, I would not that ye should be ignorant how that all our fathers were under the cloud and all passed through the sea, and were all baptized unto Moses in the cloud and the sea, and did all eat the same spiritual rock that followed them, and that rock was Christ. Now here it says that Jesus was the rock who followed the children of Israel through the wilderness. Now compare that with Nehemiah 9:13, keeping in mind that Christ was the rock in the wilderness. Here's the way it reads, Thou camest down also upon Mount Sinai, and spakest with them from heaven, and gavest them right judgments and true laws, good statutes and commandments, and madest known unto them thy holy Sabbath, and gavest them bread from heaven for their hunger, and broughtest forth water for them out of the rock for their thirst. Now, friends, who was that rock? Well, Christ was the rock, according to 1 Corinthians. So he was with the Israelites all through their journeyings. He was the one who dealt with them. He gave them water out of the rock, and he wrote the law. He gave the Sabbath. He's called the lawgiver in Isaiah 33:22. So we can understand why Jesus could say that he was a Lord of the Sabbath. He made it and wrote it on tables of stone as a perpetual reminder. No, friends, this is why the Sabbath is such a blessed institution. Jesus was so closely connected with it. He made everything that was made in the beginning. He made all those things on each day of creation week, and then on the seventh day he rested and sanctified and blessed the Sabbath and gave it to the world. So that means then that Jesus is the Lord of the Sabbath, and he indeed called himself that. Now, in our next broadcast, we'll continue to trace the history of the Sabbath right on through the Old Testament, right down to the time of Jesus and the apostles, and we will find out just what that Sabbath should mean to us today. Now, let's review just briefly what we discovered in our broadcast today. We found out that the Sabbath was made in the very first week of time, and it depends not upon man's reckoning, but upon God's timekeeping, because God set it up on the seventh day, which means that after working 6 days in creation, he himself set the first divine example by keeping the first Sabbath. And then, of course, he gave it to the world right in the midst of the great moral law of the Ten Commandments. And, of course, that law was handwritten. We found out that it's the only part of the Bible that God wrote with his own fingers, showing us exactly how important it is today. Nobody can brush it aside lightly and say that those great moral laws and precepts of God are not important today. They're still binding upon us today, friends, and that includes the fourth commandment as well as all of the other commandments, too.
1: 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It's a great addition to any Christian's personal study library. Until next time, remember this amazing fact, Jesus loves you.

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1: People helping, people just like you.
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4: 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People.

0: Evolution on these isles when he visited them back in the 1830s? And what about today? Does evidence for evolution abound in the Galapagos? Stay tuned for the next 15 minutes as we explore the Galapagos Islands with three creation scientists that have experienced the beauty of this natural wonder. ICR molecular biologist Dan Criswell led an ICR tour to the Galapagos in 2005. He says being there was a thrill and gives us a descriptive look at these unique islands.
1: Well, at first glance, it looks like Southern California. It's kind of a Mediterranean climate. There are large cacti on the islands. It isn't a tropical jungle as I think some people would picture it as being, although at some of the higher elevations there are some forests. All the islands are volcanic, and how they were formed determines what the beach composition is and what color the beach is. Some of the beaches are red, bright red. Some of them are very dark, you know, dark brown or black. Some of them are real light, white almost.
0: One thing that you see on the Galapagos that you would rarely see anywhere else is animals lacking the fear of man.
1: One of the unique things about it is that there are animals just wandering around everywhere. And so it's like walking around in a zoo with no fences, because the animals aren't afraid of having contact with people. And so if there's a bird sitting on a nest or sitting on an egg, they don't get up and leave. They sit there and watch you walk by.
0: And some of the creatures that live on the Galapagos vary in their species.
1: The islands cause a lot of isolation of populations of a particular species. For example, the iguanas that are on the islands, there are, you know, a few different types of iguanas, and it's partly due to the fact that they're become separated on the different islands and have different resources. And so their gene pools become separated. So there's expression of different sets of genes of the organisms on one island versus another. So some of the marine iguanas, for example, are pretty much plain black. There are iguanas on one island that are kind of an iridescent green and red. They call them Christmas iguanas. And then there's the large land iguanas, which are quite a bit bigger, and they're kind of a brown and yellow color. So they're all kind of in separate ecosystems, separated by the different islands or separated by their different choice of habitat. The same is true of the birds and many of the other species.
0: But within the beauty and natural wonders of this place, a battle in the war of the worldviews rages on. While creationists see the Galapagos as part of the Creator's wonderful design, evolutionists use the islands as proof for evolution. Charles Darwin visited there in the 1830s and later presented his evidence for evolution, noting the variety in the different organisms that inhabited the islands. Of particular interest to Darwin were the variety of finches in the Galapagos and the variation of their beak size. ICR biologist Dr. Ken Cumming tells us how Darwin came to his evolutionary conclusions about the Galapagos.
2: He really didn't know what he was finding as he went along. He had some speculations, and he was reading a geology text at the time that gave him an insight into the thought of evolution. But he really didn't discover, for example, the 13 species of finches at the time he was on the trip. He just gathered them, sent them back home, and an ornithologist back in England made the distinction of that there were 13 species. When he got back and he was impressed by the ornithologist that there were a variety of species there, then he started to think about what was the meaning of this. And he thought that this was a result of the separation of the individual groups of species, whether they be the finches or the boobies or the other individual plants that he collected. After publishing his book, The Origin of Species, and promoting all these ideas, he sort of focused in on the fact that this was probably how speciation took place and how evolution could occur by this natural selection in remote areas surfacing particular traits.
0: Interestingly enough, Darwin's explanation about natural selection's role in bringing about the variety of finches on the islands is something that many creationists would agree with. Wildlife biologist Donna O'Daniel explains.

0: means.
1: Darwin theorized that all of those 13 species of finches in the Galapagos were the offspring of one original pair of finches. In 1842, he wrote a very interesting statement regarding what he had observed about the birds when he was there in 1835. And let me quote that. He said, "The most curious fact is the perfect gradation in the size of the beaks of the different species of Geospiza. Seeing this gradation and diversity of structure in one small, intimately related group of birds, one might really fancy that one species had been taken and modified for different ends." And, you know, what's surprising to some is that this is the explanation that we hold as creationists. It would not need to be an evolutionary change at all in the sense of giving any evidence for molecules-to-man transformation. We have to realize that no new genetic information would have been introduced with all these changes that were seen in the beaks of the finches.
0: So, the different species of finches on the Galapagos are just variations of a created kind. As Dr. Cumming explains, the finches have the ability to adapt to environmental change, but not the evolutionary ability to turn into another creature.
2: What's unique about the Galapagos Islands is that it was put forward as an evidence for evolution. And more we're seeing that perhaps it's an evidence for creation. And why do I say that? Because we see that in God's wisdom, He's created unique organisms that have latitude to adapt because of the number of traits that He's built into these organisms. They can adapt to a variety of locations and climates and weather conditions. And yet, they were created that way. There are boundaries to what can be done with these organisms that God has created. And the uniqueness of the finches, for example, is that they are well-suited to the habitats that they're found in now.
0: Donna O'Daniel agrees.
1: The natural variability is built into their genes. And this is actually great evidence for creation. It fits into the creation paradigm very well, because these species have great variability built into their genes. And Winer, who wrote the book, The Beak of the Finch, which was touted as the proof of evolution with these it's an account of Peter and Rosemary Grant's study of the Galapagos Islands, Darwin's finches, commented on Darwin's ability to select and breed pigeons so different from each other that if found by biologists in the wild, they would probably have been categorized as separate species, perhaps even separate genera. But this is, of course, a wonderful demonstration of the amount of variability built into each created kind.
0: And it's interesting that of the 13 separate species of finches on the Galapagos, at least 5 have been found to interbreed naturally. Dr. Cumming says if they were truly separate species, this would not be possible. He believes that the variety of Galapagos finches are all one species.
2: Well, if there's really only one species, then why do we have such diversity? Why do we have a woodpecker finch? Why do we have a large beak finch and a middle-sized beak finch and a small beak finch and a cactus finch? So why do we have all that diversity? Well, in reality, it's nothing more than an expression of brown and black hair, or blue and brown eyes, just traits that are naturally in the population that are being selected for to expand one population of a trait over another trait. I think that what will be found in the near future is that the beak size, which is the distinguishing characteristic for all these finches, beak size and shape will be found to be nothing more than maybe 3 or 4 genes that have a variance in either big size or small size and intermediate sizes, and that'll turn out to be what's happening in these finches. Are they a separate species, unique unto themselves? I don't believe so. I think they're varieties, just like we have 200 varieties of dogs and cats and lambs and horses and so forth. They just have separated, instead of artificially, by breeding exercises, they've done it naturally because of the island separation.
0: As mentioned, the notable difference between the finches of the Galapagos is in the size of their beaks. Dr. Criswell tells us why beak size is important for these birds.
3: Nature can put enough selective pressure to choose for different traits for an organism, even in the wild. So if the environment changes to where smaller beak size are more advantageous for getting a certain type of seed and feeding on that, then birds that have those smaller beaks and produce more birds with the smaller beaks are going to be the ones that are going to become the most common. If the environment changes through drought or rainy seasons or whatever, and the food source changes and it favors birds with larger beaks, then the birds with larger beaks are going to do better, reproduce more offspring, and that's what's going to be observed. Again, it's just nature or the environment applying pressure to the genetic information that's already there.
0: Dr. Cummings says that even though evolutionists consider the Galapagos some sort of monument to Darwin, in reality, these islands show the wonderful design of our Creator God.
2: I think that the biggest bottom line from the Galapagos experience is that a marvel at the beauty and the diversity, the harmony and the interaction of all these organisms, and yet they remain distinct over time. Since God created the types, they've stayed true to their type, and we don't see any evidence of evolution of one type of organism to another. I think this gives us great confidence as Christians and as creationists that we can count on what God has said in His Word, and we can trust Him for His presentation of the simple gospel, that under God's creative hand, under Christ's creation, we have a unique and very compatible environment and world that God has entrusted to us, and we should be the stewards of it. And God has given us that wonderful opportunity, that job to do, and as we do it, we'll discover more and more of His wonders that He's created in this creation.
0: If you'd like to experience the intriguing Galapagos Islands for yourself, then why not join Dr. Cumming on the ICR Galapagos Adventure Tour this coming spring, beginning May 4th, 2007. For details, call Cindy Gabay at 619-596-6034.
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1: A concert put on by André Rieu with orchestra and choir included the song Nearer My God to Thee. It was performed rather slowly, it was performed simply, it was performed with a special sacred touch. People were moved, it brought quiet tears to many eyes, even some hands were folded. The audience was quiet. I think the world needs to go quiet once in a while and consider getting Nearer My God to Thee. There's so much hustle and bustle, chaos and clamor, stress and strain, tension and trickery, fighting and fuming. Can't we just once in a while, worldwide, get quiet and get Nearer My God to Thee? You know there were people in that audience who normally wouldn't think about it, rushing headlong in life, found a life pause that moment and came Nearer My God to Thee. Whoever you are and wherever you are at this moment, pause and get Nearer My God to Thee. This is Rod Bieber with Seedtime and Harvest.

Father, we come to you in the mighty name of Jesus, knowing that you hear us and answer us. We confess our utter dependence upon you and ask that you would give us the vision to feel the world's needs as you do. Give each one of us direction as to where you would have us fit in your plan for fulfilling the Great Commission. And give us boldness as we trust your Spirit to channel your life and love through us to a dying world, so that the world may know that your love is real, that your kingdom has come, and that Jesus Christ is indeed Lord over all.

After 6 weeks of student protests, the Chinese government mobilized troops into Tiananmen Square in Beijing on June the 3rd, 1989. Many died. Exact numbers are not known. And an enduring image from those protests is the picture of a man who became known as Tank Man, staring down a column of 18 tanks. That act of defiance took immense bravery. Sometimes you have to make a stand. 1 Corinthians 16:13 says, "Watch, stand fast in the faith, be brave, be strong." Faith in Jesus takes resoluteness. Choosing to surrender to Jesus and allow His will to be done calls you to deny your own will, to deny the crowd, and at times to confront your fears. Today, stand fast. And if you think a situation is just too much, remember that Jesus is willing to live His will in your life, and He'll do for you what you can't do for yourself. John Bradshaw, it is written.

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Round the clock. 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

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I'm your HeartWise host, Charles Mills. Have you ever said to yourself, I sure wish there was a place I could go to receive real health care? Not at some medical mill devoted to making money, but a medical center devoted

0: allowed the food industry and financial inducements to dictate the dietary guidelines. And that, of course, is of great concern and needs to be further investigated.
1: Yeah, I've heard that the new guidelines are a good news, bad news thing as far as PCRM is concerned. Is that correct?
0: That is correct.
1: Yeah. Okay, so tell us about the good news first. Let's start with the positive and then fade us right into the negative. What's going on?
0: Well, the good news is that the new guidelines do single out health value of vegetarian diets, uh-huh. which is new. And they also point out the risk of bad fats and recommend cutting dietary cholesterol.
1: Well, that seems like a good idea. I'm on board with that. Sure.
0: The bad news, however, there is always bad news,
1: oh,
0: right?
1: Yes, oh, yes.
0: Is that while the guidelines do state that people limit their amount of dietary cholesterol, that the egg industry funded many of the research findings that were taken into consideration when devising the guidelines. And prior to the release of the guidelines, there was great concern that they were not going to place much importance on cholesterol at all, and in fact, not state anything about cholesterol. However, the guidelines actually do say that we need to limit our consumption of dietary cholesterol. However, that limit of 300 milligrams that used to be on the guidelines has been removed. In addition, the guidelines also include recommendations for dairy products, despite evidence that they do not build strong bones. And there are also recommendations for seafood, despite there being contaminants.
1: And when you come back to the government in this lawsuit, you're not just simply saying anecdotal things here. You're coming with a load, a boatload of scientific evidence to prove what you're saying, right?
0: That is correct.
1: Okay.
0: Yes.
1: All right. So the egg industry, it was part of the study to decide whether dietary cholesterol is over the top. And of course, one of the major sources of dietary cholesterol is, I'll let you finish the sentence.
0: Eggs.
1: Okay. Now that should raise a few eyebrows, and it certainly did at PCRM, whose job it is to what? What are you guys there for?
0: We are a nonprofit of over 12,000 physicians. Uh-huh. And one of our missions is to promote plant-based eating.
1: Mm-hmm. So along comes this study and you see it and you recognize that there is something amiss here, just as we have. What do you think is going to happen next? I mean, if you win the lawsuit, what's going to happen? Or is this lawsuit simply a way of getting the word out that, hey, something is not right in Eatingville here?
0: You know, I don't have the answer as to the outcome, of course, but, you know, hopefully it will just open the public's eyes
1: yes.
0: to the fact that there is corruption involved, you know, with the food industry affecting how our government devises these guidelines.
1: Mm-hmm. Okay, well, that is clarified. Thank you very much, Karen Smith. She is a registered dietitian at the Physicians Committee for Responsible Medicine, PCRM, as is known in short, for those of us who don't have time to say the entire words. It's just PCRM. And I'm so glad that that someone is on board and someone is actively doing something here. I'm proud of the organization, and we have many guests from them. Karen is a new employee, been there for just about 5 weeks, she says, and we welcome her on board, not only PCRM, but also on this program. Now, Karen, let's get to the main topic. The reason I wanted to talk to you today is a very exciting thing is happening in Washington, D.C. Let's talk about the newly established Bernard Medical Center. I got to say, reading a description of this new facility on your website made me believe there really is hope for those suffering from our most egregious chronic diseases these days. Tell us about the newly established, doors just open, Bernard Medical Center.
0: Absolutely. Well, the Bernard Medical Center is unique in many ways, but one of the ways that I think is most unique is that the providers are not just treating patients' medical symptoms, which of course they are highly skilled to do, but especially for the patients who have chronic diseases
1: yes.
0: like type 2 diabetes and heart disease and obesity, which we know are highly preventable. They're taking a closer look at the underlying cause of those diseases and why patients are suffering.
1: Mm-hmm.
0: And we are suggesting nutrition interventions, lifestyle changes to help them reduce their symptoms, improve their health, and ultimately maintain good health.
1: Describe the center for us. I mean, are there hospital beds in there? Is it just a small clinic, an outpost someplace? Describe it for us.
0: Correct.

0: It's a place where you go if you are sick, you know, say you have a sore throat or you're having symptoms of the flu, you would call just like you would your primary care physician. You're going to establish a relationship with a physician or nurse practitioner at BMC, just like you normally do. But for those patients who have the chronic diseases that we talked about, or for patients who want more information about nutrition and eating healthy, we have classes lined up. We have one-on-one consultations with dietitians. You know, we're working together as a team for people to not only be given, you know, a handout that they might be given at another center or in the hospital that says, here, read this, do what it says. But we are committed to really helping them achieve the knowledge and the tools they need to be successful in meeting their goals and obtaining good health.
1: You know, it sounds like that you're coming at this in a way that a lot of people require. Some people can go to your website, they can read the literature, and bada bing, they're off and running and doing well. But some people require a sit down, a face to face. They want to hear a professional talk to them. Am I right on the right track here?
0: Absolutely. And as healthcare providers, you know, we have a big responsibility right now to be leaders in this field and be role models for our patients because they look to us for the answers. And so, you know, what is so unique is that everyone who works at BMC subscribes to a low-fat, plant-based diet. So we aren't just telling patients, you know, here's what we think you should do. This is what we do. This is what we believe in. We know, based on research, that it is a healthy way to eat and maintain good health. And I think that says a lot because on the flip side of that, how seriously can a patient take nutrition advice from a physician or a dietitian who possibly doesn't value his or her own health and doesn't follow very healthy eating habits and maybe overweight or obese himself or herself and is telling somebody, here, this is what you need to do to, you know, lower your blood sugars or lower your blood pressure.
1: When someone comes to 5100 Wisconsin Avenue Northwest, Suite 401 in Washington, D.C., your new Bernard Medical Center, someone comes there and they sit down with these people, they can know that the person they're talking to comes from both worlds. If there is a true medical problem here that requires a medical response, that's available as well. But if they are if they have a dietary problem, if they have a lifestyle issue, that's going to be addressed as well. And I would think that those two combined together, and you very seldom find that, those two combined together would be a main selling point. Would I be right in saying that?
0: Definitely.
1: Yeah.
0: That's absolutely correct. Okay. Our physicians are highly trained, you know, to take care of illness, but are also very knowledgeable about nutrition and how it impacts chronic disease.
1: We're going to take a short break, and when we come back, more with Karen Smith. She is a registered dietitian for the Physicians Committee for Responsible Medicine. We're talking about a brand new facility that they opened just recently right there in Washington, D.C. I'm assuming this is a .org as well. Is that right?
0: That's correct.
1: Okay. This is an organization. This is not a commercial venture. This is a nonprofit organization, a branch of the Physicians Committee, and I'm very excited about this because the fact that a place like this exists means that other people will look and say, hey, if it can work in Washington, D.C., it can probably work in Kansas. It can probably work in Los Angeles. It can probably work elsewhere. And I'm sure that somewhere in the back of the mind of the people who are doing this program, there is that thought. And we'll find out more about the center on our return, so stay right where you are.

0: Hello, I'm Dr. James Markham. What is the number one health risk for our youth today? Well, believe it or not, it's texting and talking on the cell phone while driving. In 2011, 23% of accidents involved texting. That represents over 3,000 killed and 416 wounded. That's a lot of young people. That's the equivalent, if you're texting and driving, to drinking 4 beers, and it increases your crash risk 23 times. And the average person takes their eyes off the road for 5 seconds. If you think about reaction time, that affects about 100 yards if you're going 55 miles per hour. Do I have a pill to prevent this texting? Well, I wish. But let's make a pledge today, each one of us, on the road, off the phone. To learn more, visit our website, heartwiseministries.org.
1: In his book, The Ultimate Prescription, now available from Tyndale House Publishers, cardiologist Dr. James Markham writes, "In a world where it's tough to know who or what to believe, I found the answer. 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When applied, these principles change the chemistry, much like a pill or procedure, but without the side effects, and address the cause of the problem. 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The Creator is the real master physician, the one I want to listen to first." 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

0: Welcome back to the program. I'm your host, Charles Mills. Our guest today is Karen Smith. She is a registered dietitian for the Physicians Committee for Responsible Medicine. That's called PCRM, just in case you hear us say that. That's what it means. And we're talking about a new facility that they have opened, a nonprofit organization based in Washington, D.C. It's called the Bernard Medical Center. And it is a place, Karen says, where you can go to hear both sides of the story, not only the medical aspect of your health, but also the lifestyle aspect, the dietary aspects of your health. Now, you mentioned on the website here, Karen, that the facility has state-of-the-art medical care. What are some of the things you can do on site for someone who comes in and says, you know, you don't need a statin. You need to reduce your cholesterol naturally. You're not in that danger zone where you need that statin, but you need to reduce it naturally. What do you offer that person right then and there or on a continuing basis that can help them through what they're going through?
1: Sure. Well, we have a number of options. That person can be referred to a one-on-one counseling session with a registered dietitian, or he or she can choose to take one of several different classes that we have set up, and we already have a rigorous class schedule devised for the remainder of the year, although I'm sure that, you know, may change as the needs of our patients is better established.
0: Sure. Now, if you live in Kansas, if you live in Los Angeles, do you have to travel to Washington, D.C.? I guess you would have to if you want to take part of this facility. And if you did make the journey, is it worth it?
1: I would say absolutely yes. I don't know of another facility that compares to BMC at the moment, although there are a number of websites available where you can find, you know, if traveling isn't an option for you, find a doctor who practices plant-based nutrition. I would suggest that people use several of the websites, such as, I believe it's plantbaseddocs.com, where you'll find physicians who follow the same nutrition.
0: A lot of people say, I believe what PCRM is doing. I know I want to do what they're doing. I want to take part in that. But I can't get on an airplane. I don't have the money to go all the way over there. I don't have the time. I can't get away from work. The best thing we can do, of course, is to find someone nearby who has that same philosophy. This philosophy that came about as the study of your boss there, tell us a little bit about Dr. Bernard and what his history was like and how he became who he is to have such an influence on the world of healthcare.
1: Sure. Well, Dr. Bernard has really been a pioneer in this field of plant-based nutrition and has conducted studies, one of which is huge in showing how a plant-based low-fat diet regulates blood sugars for people with diabetes much more effectively than other types of interventions.
0: So we're talking diabetes, we're talking heart disease, we're talking atherosclerosis. Are these things that you guys talk about?
1: Absolutely. We know that a low-fat plant-based diet has actually reversed atherosclerosis in upwards of 80% of patients in clinical studies.
0: Now, I'm talking to a medical organization here, and you have not mentioned the name of one drug. You have not given us any information about the latest pharmaceutical miracle drug out there. Is this by design? Are you doing this on purpose?
1: Well, I know for a fact that, you know, research shows these diseases are so highly preventable and that nutrition is the key piece, that we can prevent these diseases, we can reverse these diseases by people changing the way they eat. And that is going to, in turn, impact the hundreds of millions of dollars spent to treat these diseases annually and is just going to positively affect people's lifestyles in so many ways. You know, they're going to be more productive at work. They're going to feel better and just have better health outcomes.
0: No, if you had said this to me 10 years ago, the people listening to this program would be, well, yeah, sure. I don't know. But because of the work of organizations like PCRM, because of the work of organizations like HeartWise and John McDougall and Joel Fuhrman and Colin Campbell and all these pioneers, because of this, and Dean Ornish, of course, because of this, people are beginning to believe what we're saying. People are beginning to believe what PCRM has been preaching. People will now understand why PCRM would sue the government over dietary guidelines that are based on studies funded by an industry that is causing the problem, one of the industries that is causing the problem. We can now believe this, and I think it's time that the Bernard Medical Center open, and it has, and I think that you guys are going to do wonderful things there.
1: I certainly suggest that people go to PCRM.org.
0: Yes.
1: And subscribe to the 21-Day Vegan Kickstart. It's a free program. They're going to be provided lots of great information.
0: Yes.
1: They could also go to plantbaseddoctors.org to look for a doctor closer to them.
0: Well, I would recommend, listener, that you do that immediately and start with PCRM.org, because there you'll find the information that they talk about at the newly established Bernard Medical Center. I can guarantee you that.

0: Karen, tell us a little bit about yourself. You've been there for 5 weeks. Where were you before, and how did you end up in such an austere group?
1: Well, I am from Delaware, and prior to coming here, I worked in the healthcare industry, and really for about 10 years, and really was just becoming more frustrated with the fact that the way that I was counseling patients was not being supported by physicians and nurses, and it was very difficult to serve people the food that I wanted them to eat in most of the institutions where I worked because it just wasn't available. Nutrition wasn't a priority for many of the facilities I worked. So I just, you know, was becoming very cynical. And I saw the posting for the position at the Physicians Committee, an organization which I have followed for many years, and said, this is my dream job. I need to apply for this. So, lo and behold, I'm here. I'm also a personal trainer and take exercise and nutrition very seriously. And as I mentioned before, I just am so excited to be part of a team, finally, that truly works as a team, that truly, truly believes in the mission of BMC in treating people, looking at each patient as an individual, and really helping them overcome the lifestyle obstacles that are preventing them from maintaining or achieving good health.
0: Well, Karen, was this a battle that you fought personally, trying to get well at one point in your life?
1: I wouldn't say it was a battle for me. It was more of a transition, though. So that's something else that I find is interesting with, you know, everyone who works here, we all have a different story of how we wound up in transitioning to a plant-based diet. And I think that that is going to be very beneficial for our patients because we have that compassion. We understand their challenges. We know that, you know, they may have family members who aren't going to be as supportive, and we're able to give them suggestions that we know work because we've been through it ourselves. But mainly for me, I was just doing a lot of reading and watching documentaries like Forks Over Knives that really clicked with me and said, wow, you know, this is huge. This is how I need to be eating to be a role model in my position.
0: I love to hear you say that because that's what we need in this world. We need role models who have been where we are and are now where we want to be. Because, you know, listener, you're not only fighting a disease, you're fighting an addiction when it comes to food. Am I right, registered dietitian Karen Smith?
1: Absolutely. Yes, there are so many foods that have effects on the brain similar to drugs.
0: So there is help available. 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You can learn more about their 21-day Kickstart program, vegan Kickstart program, as well as the Bernard Medical Center. That's open now in Washington, D.C., which is going to do wonderful things. And also, she's given you information of where you can find doctors near you that can help you along this journey. 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This is what's going on. This is why this program exists. This is why PCRM exists. That's why Karen Smith gets up in the morning, because you're sick. And we want to help you get well. And we will find a way of doing that if you would just let us help you do that. That's pcrm.org. Karen Smith, our time has flown by. Thank you so much for being with us here and explaining this new center and your life journey and all the good things available to people who are suffering from these diseases. Thank you, Karen.
1: Oh, you're welcome. Thank you.
0: And listener, until next time, this is Charles Mills along with Karen Smith, inviting you to remain heartwise. Goodbye, everyone.

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1: Hey, Hannah, you about ready for bed?
2: Mom, I'm mad.
1: At whom?
2: God. Do you think he minds?
1: He's probably used to it. What's the problem?
2: The fall festival banquet at school is just 2 days away, and I'm catching a cold. I know I am because my head hurts and my throat feels like I swallowed sandpaper.
1: Oh, dear. Let me make you some warm herbal tea.
2: Mom, I prayed and asked God to help me not be sick this year like I was last year. But did he hear me? No.
1: Wait a minute. Didn't you go to school without your jacket yesterday?
2: I hate my jacket. Nobody wears that style anymore.
1: And didn't I see you eating ice cream and cake 2 nights in a row before you went to bed?
2: Mom, I'm a growing girl. I need nourishment.
1: And didn't I remind you to wash your hands after we came back from shopping on Monday?
2: Hey, I hadn't been playing in the dirt.
1: No, but you had been pushing a shopping cart where I told you flu viruses love to wait for their next victim.
2: So God isn't powerful enough to protect me from cold winds, ice cream, and shopping carts?
1: He sure is. He's also loving enough not to interfere when we do dumb things that make us sick. He gives us freedom, but he doesn't reward us when we choose to do what we know can do us harm. Prayer is a two-way street. We have to do our part.
2: Okay, I get what you're saying. I didn't do my part.
1: Well, I'm going to do mine. You just lay back and I'll bring you some tea. And you might want to thank God for allowing you the freedom to learn from your mistakes.
2: Thanks, Mom.
3: Jesus wants to be our friend. He has placed in our hearts a desire to share our deepest secrets and brightest hopes with Him. This program was brought to you by the Children's Ministries Department of the General Conference of Seventh-day Adventists.

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1: We use the word Antichrist, and I think many times we misunderstand it. Because when the scripture speaks of the Antichrist, to you and I, the word anti means against. That's what we normally think of. If we use the word anti, we think of against. But that is not the way the scripture uses it. When the scripture is speaking of the Antichrist, it uses it in the sense of instead of or in place of. That's what it's talking about when it speaks of the Antichrist. It's talking about something that is in place of or instead of. It's not talking about something that is against. Now, the word Antichrist is actually only used by the Apostle John. John is the one that uses it, and it's used in 1st and 2nd John. And John starts out and says this about the Antichrist, and it's only used four times. I want you to listen carefully as we look at those four times, because they help you understand some things about the Antichrist. So please follow as we take a look here at 1 John, the second chapter, and verse 18. Little children, it is the last hour. And as you have heard that the Antichrist is, what? Is coming. So John said, you've heard that the Antichrist is coming. That's important. Let's go on and read another one.

Father denies the Son, that could apply to anyone who did that. John, 1 John 4:3, and every spirit that does not confess that Jesus Christ has come in the flesh is not of God. And this is the spirit of the Antichrist, which you have heard was coming and is now already in the world. So John is saying here that you have heard that the Antichrist is coming, and he says the spirit of the Antichrist is already in the world. So we're beginning to put some things together as we take a look at what John has to say. 2 John 1:7, for many deceivers have gone out into the world who do not confess Jesus Christ as coming in the flesh. This is a deceiver and an Antichrist. So when we start looking at what John had to say, we find that John talks about two types of Antichrist, two different types of Antichrist. Those two types of Antichrist are, one who denies Christ. If a person denies Christ, denies the Father, denies that he came in the flesh, that person is a Antichrist. That's what the scripture says. But it also talks about another type of Antichrist, and it says Antichrists that are coming and are already in the world. Now, folks, if there's an Antichrist that is coming and he's already in the world in John's day, that can't refer to a human being because people don't live that long. See, he says the spirit of that Antichrist is already started. So he says that Antichrist is coming. So that can't be talking about a person, an individual. It has to be talking about a system or a power that the spirit of it was already starting in John's day and would go clear to the end of time. So you find John talking about two different types of Antichrist. One, an individual who denies God. That's an Antichrist. But he's talking about a power or a system that was going to come into the world, and he said the spirit of it's already developing in my day, and it's going to go clear down to the day when Jesus comes back. Okay, Paul talks about the Antichrist. He doesn't use the word Antichrist, but he talks about it, and you'll recognize it as we look at some of the scriptures in which Paul gave as he described what the Antichrist would do. 2 Thessalonians 2:3, let no one deceive you by any means, for that day will not come unless a falling away comes first. And the man of sin is revealed, the son of perdition. This is referring to the Antichrist. Said until he's revealed, the son of sin or perdition, until he's revealed. All right, now watch. Who opposeth and exalteth himself above all that is called God or that is worshipped, so that he sits as God in the temple of God, showing himself that he is God. So it says that this power, and you remember I said that that word Antichrist doesn't mean opposed to, it means in place of or instead of. And Paul's saying that this Antichrist power is going to show himself as God, in place of God. That's what Paul is saying, that he will oppose that he will presume to be God, showing himself that he is God. Continues in verse 9, the coming of the lawless one is according to the working of Satan. This is talking about the Antichrist, with all power, signs, and lying wonders. So it says he'll do a lot of things. And with all unrighteous deception among those who perish, because they received not, or did not receive, the love of the truth, that they might be saved. So it says that the things are revealed in God's word. God puts them there for you and I to understand clearly, that we can see what it says. But it says these people would not receive the love of the truth. In other words, they weren't willing to look at God's word and say, yes, I'll follow it. And God says because they would not receive the love of the truth, this is what happens. And for this reason, God will send them strong delusions that they should believe a lie.
So, dear friends, it is absolutely

0: absolutely vital tonight that you and I be willing to accept what God's Word says. That is essential if a person is going to grow in grace, and if God is going to lead that person, then I have to be willing to take the Word of God and make my stand on the Word of God and stand there and say, this is what I believe. If I'm not willing to do that, God can't lead me. That's what the Scripture says. They would not receive the love of the truth. Therefore, God sent them strong delusions that they should believe a lie. So tonight, we want to look very carefully as we take a look at the Antichrist. So we're going to go to the book of Daniel. And in the book of Daniel, Daniel outlines this whole thing for us. Daniel has been praying that God will help him understand what the Word is teaching and what this seventh chapter is about. Now, folks, I want to share a principle with you tonight. Because as we are studying these prophecies, you'll find that God uses a principle. And that principle is simply this, like with Daniel here. He gave Daniel the vision that you and I studied the other night in Daniel, the second chapter. You remember that? Okay. And he took us step by step so far. Then you'll find that God will back up and start exactly at the same place again. And this time, he's going to take us a little farther. In other words, God is going to show us that, and he's going to repeat it and enlarge. Repeat it and enlarge. That is what God does. That's a principle in understanding Bible prophecy. So tonight, as we take a look at this, you're going to see some of it repeated, okay, that we talked about here on Sunday night. You're going to see some of that repeated, and then you're going to see God enlarge it so that you and I will understand more of it. So as we go to Daniel, watch this principle as we continue to study God's Word. Because when we studied Daniel, the second chapter, you remember we found there to be what? Four nations. Those four nations were Babylon, Medo-Persia, Greece, and Rome. Those four powers, folks, I'm talking about repeat and enlarge, those four powers are mentioned in Daniel 2, Daniel 7, Daniel 8, and Daniel 11. They're mentioned in those four chapters. So God, in each case, is just simply repeating it and enlarging it so that you and I understand more and more of what he's talking about. And that's what we're looking at tonight. So let's go to Daniel, the seventh chapter, and see what Daniel saw in this vision. Daniel 7, verse 1. In the first year of Belshazzar, king of Babylon, Daniel had a dream. The vision of his head while on his bed. Then he wrote down the dream, telling the main facts. So it just simply says he had a dream, and Daniel has written it down, recorded it, so that you and I can see what he dreamed. Daniel spoke, saying, I saw in my vision by night, and behold, four winds of heaven were stirring up the great sea. So Daniel is having a dream. In his dream, he is seeing the wind blowing across the water, stirring up the water. And as the wind stirs up the water, watch what happens. And four great beasts came up from the sea, each different from the other. So as the result, four beasts rose up out of the water, out of the sea. Now, God simply uses symbolism. God uses symbolism, and he tells you without any question but doubt exactly what that symbol is in the Bible. So you and I don't have to be a doubt about it. God reveals it very clear. So we have wind blowing on the water, and beast rising up out of them. Let's see what the Scripture tells us about those. Revelation 17, verse 15. The waters which you saw where the harlot sits are peoples, multitudes, nations, and tongues. So the Bible tells us as clear as it can that water represents people, nations, tongues. So when you are studying Bible prophecy, listen carefully. Don't apply this outside of Bible prophecy. In other words, you might be reading when the children of Israel crossed the Red Sea. Don't take the Red Sea there to mean people. When you're dealing with prophecy, when in prophecy you come to water, water represents people, nations, tongues. Okay, let's go on. Thus saith the Lord of hosts, behold, I'm giving you a text here to illustrate how he uses wind to water to represent people, and he uses a definite symbolism for wind. Thus saith the Lord of hosts, behold, disaster shall go forth from nation to nation, and a great, what? Whirlwind shall be raised up from the farthest parts of the earth, and at that day the slain of the Lord shall be from one end of heaven to the other end of the earth. They shall not be lamented or gathered or buried. They shall become refuge on the ground. So here God is talking about wind, a whirlwind going through, and it destroyed people. In other words, wind in Bible prophecy represents war, represents strife, represents hard times. That's what wind represents. So when Daniel had a vision and he saw the wind blowing on the water, he's really seeing war and strife taking place among the people. As the result of that, four beasts come up from the sea. Four great beasts came up from the sea, each different from the other. Let's take a look. See what these four beasts look like, what they represent. The first beast, the scripture says, was like a lion. Watch. Those great beasts which are four what? Four kings which rise out of the earth. So the scripture doesn't leave us in any doubt as to what beasts represent. They represent kings. They represent nations. They represent powers. And so as a result of war and strife among the people, a kingdom rose up. The first was like a lion, had eagle's wings. I watched till its wings were plucked off, and it was lifted up from the earth and made stand on 2 feet like a man. A man's heart was given to it. This first beast, you'll find the scripture tells us, represents the kingdom of Babylon. This beast rose up on its 2 hind feet. It says that a man's heart was given to it. It's the only beast in the Bible that you find a man's heart was given to it. And the reason a man's heart was given to it was because of the conversion of King Nebuchadnezzar, that he accepted the Lord, gave his heart to him. So a man's heart was given to that beast. But this represents the kingdom of Babylon. Babylon went from 605 B.C. to 539 B.C. I told you that Nebuchadnezzar, the king of Babylon, is one of the greatest generals the world has ever known, never lost a battle, and he had taken the city of Babylon and lavished everything that he could upon it. It was referred to as the Golden Kingdom, and I read to you on Sunday night how Nebuchadnezzar wanted that kingdom never to end. Okay, never to come to an end. But God said that isn't what would happen. You remember, Nebuchadnezzar's grandson, Belshazzar, didn't follow the Lord. One night they were having a great party, and they had called and had the golden vessels they had taken from the temple in Jerusalem. They had them brought in, and they were drinking out of those. They were drinking wine out of them, celebrating to pagan gods. And while they were doing that, all of a sudden, a bloodless hand began to write on the wall. Belshazzar called in all of his wise men, said, tell me what it's saying. It said, in fact, it scared him so bad, it says that his knees knocked, is what the scripture said. But nobody could interpret it. Nobody could tell Belshazzar what it meant until the queen, his mother, said to him, there's a man in your kingdom by the name of Daniel that can tell you what it means. They call in Daniel. He's now 90 years old. They asked him what it meant. And Daniel interpreted, and this is what it said, folks. God has numbered your kingdom and finished it. The words written on the wall were many, many tickle you farsen. Many, your kingdom is numbered, found wanting. Terrible words. Tickle, you have been weighed in the balances and found wanting. Perish, your kingdom has been divided and given to the Medes and the Persians. And I told you that Cyrus was right there at the command of the Lord. So the scripture made it very clear that that kingdom of Babylon was going to fall to the Medes and Persians. That's exactly what happened. Because it goes on in scripture and says this. And suddenly another beast, a second like a bear, it raised up on one side. It had three ribs in its mouth between its teeth, and they said thus to it, arise, devour much flesh. So now we have a second beast coming on the scene of action. It's represented as a bear, and the scripture tells us clearly that Medo Persia would overthrow Babylon. How does the bear represent it? Well, I told you the other night that this was a coalition of two powers. The Medes and the Persians came together. The Persians were stronger than the Medes. That's why the scripture says this bear raised itself up on one side, because the Persians were stronger than the Medes. But also, it says this bear has three ribs in its mouth. Those three ribs represented the three countries that Medo-Persia overthrew. Those three countries were Babylon, Egypt, and Libya. Those are the ones that Medo-Persia overthrew. Under the leadership of Cyrus, they overthrew Babylon. And I told you that in the book of Isaiah, it spoke of Cyrus. Isaiah, the 45th chapter, verse 1. It called Cyrus by name 150 years before he was born. Now, if you don't believe this book is inspired, you tell me how that happens when God will call a person by name. In fact, I can read you in Scripture where God said to Jeremiah, he said, I knew you while you were still in the womb. God knows the end from the beginning. Called Cyrus by name. Not only called him by name, said exactly how he would overthrow the city of Babylon. And he did it just exactly as God described. But it says, after this I looked, and there was another like a leopard, which had on its back four wings of a bird. So all of a sudden we have the third beast coming on the scene of action. And this beast represented the kingdom of Greece. Greece. This beast, like a leopard, had four wings on its back like a bird. The beast also had four heads, and dominion was given to it. Under the leadership of Alexander the Great, Greece overthrew Medo-Persia in 331 B.C. Alexander the Great faced Darius of the Medes and Persians on the plains of Arbela. Darius had 1 million men. Alexander the Great had 40,000, and Alexander the Great overthrew him. That's why this beast has four wings on its back, because when he overthrew Darius of the Medes and Persians, Alexander the Great took his army, and they began to march, and they took every country they came to. He marched his army for 7 years without ever going back home, and wept because there was nothing else to conquer. Reaching the borders of India, his men refused to go any farther, and they head back. Alexander the Great now is suffering. He's suffering from epilepsy. He's suffering from drunkenness. They have arrived back, folks, to the city of Babylon. Alexander the Great is lying on a table in that very banquet hall where the hand had written many, many tickle you farsen, lying on a table there, dying, and he's called in his generals, and his generals have asked him to who he's going to give the kingdom. And he said, when I die, I'll give my kingdom to the strongest. And when he died, his kingdom was given to his four generals. That's why that beast has four heads, because it represented his four generals that the kingdom was given to. But after that, after this, I saw in the night vision, behold, a fourth beast, dreadful and terrible, exceedingly strong. It had huge iron teeth. It was devouring, breaking in pieces, and stamping the residue with its feet. The fourth power comes on the scene of action is the kingdom of pagan Rome. Pagan Rome overthrew Greece in 168 BC, lasting longer than any other kingdom. It was different from all the beasts that were before it, and it had what? Huh? 10 horns. Okay, pagan Rome went from 168 BC to 476 AD. As I told you the other night, Rome was the one who brought civilization to the world. It opened up the waterways and opened up the roadways, and people could travel where they had never been able to before. Rome was the power that was ruling at the time Jesus was born. It was this decree of Caesar Augustus that sent Joseph and Mary to Bethlehem to pay their tax. You remember, Rome was the one that was ruling at the time Jesus died. For you remember, he was tried in a Roman court by Pilate. Rome ruled to 476 AD. Now, you were with me the other night on Sunday night as we went through this, and this is the part I was talking to you about repeating. You see, God repeats and enlarges. You remember I told you as we went down through that image, we came to the 10 toes. Watch, because this beast has 10 horns. The 10 horns are what? 10 kings who shall arise from this kingdom. All right, those, you remember, I told you, were the Germanic tribes that came down on the Roman Empire and broke it to pieces. They were such tribes as the Anglo-Saxons, the Franks, the Heruli, the Vandals, the Ostrogoths, and they broke the Roman Empire into 10 different parts. Okay, that is the same as the 10 toes on the image of Daniel 2. Now we're going to begin to enlarge. Okay? Those 10 tribes became the nations of Western Europe, such as the Alemanni, the Franks, the Visigoths, the Alemanni became the Germans, the Burgundians became the Swiss, the Franks became the French, the Lombards became the Italians, Saxons, English, the Suevi, Portugal, the Visigoths, Spain, the Heruli, the Vandals, and the Ostrogoths are now extinct, and I'll tell you why tonight, what happened to them. Now, folks, the other night I read you a text in Revelation, the 17th chapter, where it says, these 10 kings have received no kingdom as yet, but they will receive authority for 1 hour with the beast. And several of you have come up and said, you didn't say anything about that. No, I didn't, because we're coming to that. We're going to trace it right on down, and we're going to see how all that fits together. And we'll come to that and talk specifically how that all fits together. Okay. But these 10 tribes became the nations of Western Europe today. Daniel 7, verse 8, I was considering the horns, and there was another horn, a little one. We're enlarging now, folks. I was looking at those 10 horns, and there was another horn, a little one, coming up among them, before whom three of the first horns were plucked out by the roots. All right. So tonight we want to identify this little horn that the scripture identifies as that of the Antichrist. Before I go on, I want to take just a moment and tell you that the Bible and history does certain things. One of the things that's unique about the Bible is when the Bible talks about individuals, or it talks about nations or powers, it tells both the bad and the good. You know, sometimes in history they have tainted and told only the good. Scripture doesn't do that. It tells bad and good. So tonight, as we identify this little horn, you've got to understand that we are talking about a power. We're talking about a system. We are not talking about people. Please do not take what I say and apply it to an individual. That would be wrong. That would be just as wrong as could be. Let me illustrate what I mean. I'm a citizen of the United States of America. Glad to be one. Sometimes the United States government does some things that I don't agree with. Maybe they never do anything you don't agree with, but sometimes they do things I don't agree with. If they do something that you or I don't agree with, does that make all the people in the United States bad people? Huh? No. So when I'm talking about this system tonight, don't take it and apply it to individuals, because that isn't the way it's to be applied. We are talking about history. We're talking about something that has happened in the past as we come on down through time. So look at it very clear, because the Scripture is very clear. I'm going to give you 8 points that the Scripture gives to identify this power. I want to say something else about that. If you can take these 8 points and make them fit any other power on the face of the earth, please tell me. I'll listen to everything you have to say. I have never been able to get it to fit any other power. What I would tell you is, don't do to me like one man did. Came up to me after the meeting was over and he said, "Well, I disagree with you." And I said, "Well, that's okay. You can disagree with me." He said, "Well, I just don't see it that way at all." And I said, "Tell me, how do you see it?" Oh, he said, "I don't know what it means. I just disagree with you." You know, I hope that you will be open enough that you'll take God's word and open it up and look and see and study it. If you don't know what it means, study it until you do have some conviction about it. That is important. Okay, let's see if it'll identify this little horn for us. Because that's what we want to take a look at, is this little horn that's coming up among those 10. All right. Number one, first point. The 10 horns are 10 kings who shall arise from this kingdom. That's the first point. Second point. Another shall rise after them. I'm reading. This is a scripture, folks. This is Daniel 7, 24, 25, and that's what I'm reading. I've just broken it up and given you the points that God uses to identify it. Three, he shall be different from the first. Four, he shall subdue 3 kings. Five, he shall speak pompous words against the Most High. Six, shall persecute the saints of the Most High. Seven, shall think to change times and law. Eight, then the saints shall be given to his hand for a time, times and a half a time. Those are the 8 points that God gives you and me to identify without any question of doubt who this little horn is. So now we're going to go back and take it step by step and watch how Scripture and history bears out exactly what God said. Daniel 7:24, the 10 horns are 10 kings who shall arise from this kingdom. Rise from what kingdom? Well, this represents the fourth beast. This fourth beast. The fourth beast was who? Pagan Rome. So there's no use you going over into Asia and start looking for the little horn. There's no use you going to the United States and start trying to find the little horn there. There's no use you going over into Africa trying to find the little horn there. It had to come out of that kingdom, which was pagan Rome, so that little horn has to arise out of that kingdom. You with me? That's the first point. Second point. I was considering the horns, and there was another little horn, a little one, coming up among them before whom three of the first horns were plucked out by the roots. So the scripture tells us, secondly, that this little horn was going to come up, what? Among them. So it makes it very clear that it had to rise out of pagan Rome, but it had to come up among the ten horns. That's where it had to come up. Had to come up in Western Europe. It brings it right down to the location and tells you it had to arise in Western Europe. Okay, let's go to the third point. These ten kings, which we just talked about, and it said those, and it said it came up. Let me make one other point. It says it came up after them. Those ten kings came into existence in 476 AD. When it says the little horn had to come up after them, that means he had to come into existence after 476 AD, and that little horn came into existence in 538 AD. So it fulfills it. It came up in the pagan Roman Empire. It came up among the ten horns, and it came up after them. Okay? What happened? What took place? As these Germanic tribes moved down on the Roman Empire, they broke it apart. There's a Roman emperor that's trying to hold his kingdom together. His name is Justinian. Justinian is fighting these Gauls, trying to hold them back. His general, Belisarius, is fighting them. In the city of Rome, folks, in the city of Rome, the bishop of Rome, his name is Silverus. Silverus is a godly man. He's a man that loves the Lord. He's a man that loves the people. He tries to serve the people. And Silverus has refused to have anything to do with the war between Justinian and the Goths. Since he is the bishop of Rome, he has control of the city of Rome. And any time the army of Belisarius got close to the city of Rome, he had all the gates of the city of Rome shut and refused to let them in. If the Goths got close, he shut the gates and refused to let them in. Well, the Goths have backed Justinian's army clear to the walls of the city of Rome. Silverus has had all the gates shut. It looks like Justinian's army is going to be wiped out. So Belisarius has sent a note to Justinian saying, do something for us or we're going to be wiped out. Justinian went to his wife. Justinian's wife was a Christian. She happened to be a friend of the bishop. And he pled with her to ask the bishop to raise the gates of the city of Rome to let his army in and shut the gates and keep the Goths out and save his army. She went to Silverus, pled with him, and out of respect to her, he raised the gates of the city of Rome, let the army in, shut the gates, and kept the Goths out. But Justinian and Belisarius had already agreed that if they got inside the city of Rome, they would banish the bishop. Why? Justinian sees his kingdom falling apart, and he thinks that since he can't control it politically, maybe he could control it religiously. And so he banishes Silverus, and he takes and puts Vigilius on the seat of the bishop. It's his puppet, and he thinks that through him, he can control it. That's why history says Vigilius ascended the papal chair in 538 AD under the military protection of Belisarius. That comes from the History of the Christian Church, Volume 3. That's exactly what happened. Now, that had great, great influence. It had great, should I say, effect upon the whole kingdom. And we'll talk about that later on. But remember the date, 538 A.D. All right, next point. He shall be different from the first. Now, I told you, Justinian felt that he couldn't control his kingdom any longer politically, so he thought maybe he could control it religiously. So with Fregellus taking the seat of the bishop and working under Justinian, all of a sudden you find the kingdom changing and you find union of church and state. No longer is it just a political power, it is a religio-political power. Church and state has come together. That's why the scripture says it is different. Different than it has been. This is from the history book called The Rise of the Medieval Church by Alexander Flecht. And listen carefully. Very, very important statement in history. This tells you what happened. The Bishop of Rome in the seat of Caesar. Now, folks, let me explain something. Justinian, when he put Vergilius on the seat of the bishop, he never intended Vergilius to be anything other than the docile head of the Department of Religion. That's all he intended for him to be. But history says that the Bishop of Rome seized the scepter and stepped to the seat of Caesar. And this is what says happened. Watch. The Bishop of Rome, now in the seat of Caesar, was now the greatest man in the West, and was soon, and I want you to listen to this word, and was soon what? Forced. You need to be that, keep that very clear. This wasn't something that he just intended to do. It was forced upon him, was forced to become the political as well as the spiritual head. All of a sudden, he found himself not just the head of the church, he finds himself the head of the government. To the Western world, Rome was still the political capital. Hence the whole habit of mind, all ambition, pride, sense of glory, and every social prejudice favored the evolution of the great city in the ecclesiastical capital. So all of a sudden you find the power that had been in the state, all of a sudden now the religious head has. And so you find union of church and state taking place. It's a different power that it has been, than it has been before. Civil as well as religious disputes were referred to the successor of Peter for settlement. Thus, it changes. He shall subdue three kings. When these Germanic people, the Goths, the Anglo-Saxons, the Franks, the Hurlii, the Vandals, when they moved down on the Roman Empire, moved down and began to run over the Roman Empire, the Christian people that lived in the Roman Empire remembered the commission that Christ had given to the Christians, and he told them they were to preach the gospel in Jerusalem, Samaria, and to where? To the ends of the earth. So when they went out, they found these Germanic people with open hearts. They found them people who were willing to accept the gospel, and they preached Jesus Christ to these Anglo-Saxons, the Franks, the Hurlii, the Vandals, and these people accepted Christianity. That is the reason, folks, Western Europe is Christian to this day. Okay? But among those powers that accepted Christianity, there were three tribes. These three tribes, the Visigoths, Hurlii, Vandals, when they went in and preached to these people taught a belief to these people that was called Arianism. Arianism says that Jesus Christ was a good man, says he was a prophet, but it says he was not divine, teaches that he wasn't divine. Those three tribes accepted that. That was very offensive to Justinian, Vergilius, and those of the church, and since it had become a state as well as just a church, they sent out their army, and they had those three tribes wiped out. Now, folks, if you don't believe what I'm telling you tonight, I invite you to go to the library and check me out. Listen, the descendants of the Alemanni are the Germans. The descendants of the Frank are the French. The descendants of the Anglo-Saxons are the English. You cannot find any descendants to the Visigoths, the Heruli, and the Vandals. The Bible says that he would pull them up by the roots, and that's exactly what took place, just as the scripture said it would. He shall speak pompous words against the Most High. Now, folks, you remember as we studied what Paul said there in Corinthians, he said that this power would put himself in the place of God. That's what it said. He would show himself to be God. That's what he said. So I want to share with you just some things. You have to judge it for yourself. Again, I am not talking about people. I'm talking about a power. I'm talking about a system. Papacy claims two things that belong only to God. They don't belong to anybody else but God. And it says it would speak pompous words. Let's look at what those two things are. A complete catechism of Catholic religion. This is what it says. Does the priest truly forgive sins, or does he only declare that they are remitted? The priest does really and truly forgive the sin in virtue of the power given to him by Christ. It says that the priest has the power to forgive sins. Do you remember the other night when I studied with you and when Jesus told that paralytic, your sins are forgiven? Do you remember what the Pharisees said? They said, blasphemy. Only God can forgive sin. You'll find that taught in Scripture. It says here, the priest can forgive sin. Secondly, the great encyclical letter of Pope Leo XIII, he said, we hold upon this earth the place of God Almighty. We hold on this earth the place of God Almighty. Let me read you one other. This comes from the Catholic National, July 1895. It says the Pope is not only the representative of Jesus Christ, listen, but he is Jesus Christ himself hidden under the veil of flesh. And so when it says he would speak great words or pompous words, far as I'm trying to tell you, as history has borne that out, that he's done just that. Shall persecute the saints of the Most High. Now, folks, I want to try to make something clear, because this doesn't apply just to this power. Anytime, if you want to go and get your history book, you want to go to the library and you want to read and study, you'll find that any time in history that a church, I don't care what church it is, has taken state power, anytime a church has taken on state power, it's persecuted. I don't care whether you're talking about Lutherans, whether you're talking about Baptists, whether you're talking about Roman Catholic, I don't care what you're talking about. When that church has assumed state power, it has persecuted. A church is not capable of handling state power, and it should never be placed in the hands of a church. Why? Because a church, I don't care what church it is, they believe what they believe to be the truth. And if you don't believe like they do, then they're going to persecute. That has always happened. So what I'm reading to you tonight, don't be shocked at. If you don't understand, you want to read it, then go to the library. I'll name some books for you. You can read Fox's Book of Martyrs, or you can read short stories of the Reformation, or you can read The History of the Reformation by D'Aubigné, or you can read Here I Stand by Bainton, or you can read The History of Europe by Qualbin, and they will all tell you what I am sharing with you tonight. All you have to do is read about the massacre of St. Bartholomew, where they slew 60,000 Huguenots one Sunday morning. Or read about the persecution of the Waldensian people. History of the Rise and the Influence of the Spirit of Rationalism in Europe. That's a history book. The Church of Rome has shed more innocent blood than any other institution that's ever existed among mankind. You find that shocking? You must understand she has existed longer than any other institution. Okay? Will be questioned by no Protestant who has a competent knowledge of history. So when it says that this power would persecute the saints of the Most High, all I'm trying to do tonight is to tell you that she has fulfilled that. Daniel 7:25, then the saints shall be given in his hand for a time, time, and a half a time. Going to be given in his hand for a time, time, and a half a time. Now, God is very, very accurate in what he does. He tells you exactly how to count time in prophecy. Watch carefully as he tells you how to do this. It says that this power would think to change what? Times and laws. Now, if all these other points we're talking about have fallen true, this should fall true. So has it changed that of law? Okay? Listen, this is a statement taken from history, and it says the Pope has power to change times or to abrogate laws and to dispense with all things, even the precepts of Christ. That's a statement. That's what they say, that they can change it. Have they changed it? Well, let me read to you from their own catechism, because this is what we're talking about, changing law. Listen, this is what they've done. You take the Ten Commandments. If you read in the catechism, you find they did away with the second commandment. You won't find it in the catechism. You'll find it in Scripture, but not in the catechism. If you take a look at the fourth commandment, they shortened the fourth commandment from 94 words to 8 words. Literally, just shortened it from that much, from 94 words to 8 words. Third, they divided the tenth commandment into 2 commandments. So you find when it talks about they would change the law of God, they have changed the law of God. Now, folks, again, I am talking about a power. I'm talking about a system in the past. I am not talking about individuals. There are many, many individuals within this particular fellowship or this particular belief that are sincere Christian people. And if you take what I'm saying tonight and you apply it to an individual, you are doing the wrong thing. Okay? So please understand what I'm saying. Secondly, the Scripture helps you and I, and from tonight on, folks, you ought to be able to study prophecy and apply time and see how God uses it. For God tells us exactly how to count time. Ezekiel 4, verse 6 says, I have laid on you a day for each year. So when you're studying Bible prophecy, a day will simply represent 1 year. That's what a day will represent. Let's look at another text. Numbers 14:34, according to the number of the days in which you spied out the land, 40 days. For each day you shall bear your guilt 1 year, namely 40 years, and you shall know my rejection. So here again, God said, I'm going to give you a day to represent a year. So when we look at this particular prophecy, we find that God talks about that they would be given into his hand for a time, times, and a half a time. Now, in the Bible, a time represents 1 year. Okay? Since a day represents a year, if you pick up your Bible and you begin to study it, you'll find there are 360 days in a biblical year. If you need help with that, go to Genesis, the 5th chapter, where it talks about Noah and the flood. It'll tell you very clear there are 360 days in a biblical year. Okay? So if I've got one time, that's 360 days. Times means 2 years, that's 720. And a dividing of time, or a half a time, represents a half a year, which is 180. If you add those together, that gives you 1,260 days. And each day represents 1 year. Okay? Now let's see what happens. I told you the papal power, this little horn, came into being in what year? 538, that's when Vergilius ascended the throne. 538. If I add 1,260 years to 538, it wins. Takes you to 1798. Now, folks, something very, very important happened in 1798. I mean extremely important, happened in 1798. But that's as far as I'm going to take you tonight. If you want to know what happened in 1798, you got to be here Friday night. Okay? And I can assure you it's very important that you know what happened in 1798. But I want you to watch as we put together what we've learned, and I want to take you just a step farther because there's some fantastic things, folks, that you need to apply here as we look at it tonight. As we take a look at Scripture, and we're trying to see where we are, God here in the book of Daniel, folks, He is stressing over and over some points that you and I must understand so that we'll be ready for His coming. And He's telling you, I'm telling you these things before it happens. And now I have told you before it comes, that when it comes to pass, you may believe. God's saying, listen, I want you to know this so you believe. So watch carefully tonight, dear friend. Please watch, because you're going to see where we are and what God has to say. Listen. We found the head of gold on the image represented who? Babylon. The lion tonight represented Babylon. The arms and breast of silver represented Medo-Persia. The bear represented Medo-Persia. The belly and thighs of bronze represented Greece. The leopard beast represented Greece. The legs of iron represented pagan Rome. The dragon represented pagan Rome. Then from there, you remember we went to the ten toes. And the ten toes were those ten Germanic tribes. And in Daniel 7, the ten horns on that beast represented the ten Germanic tribes. All that was repeat for you tonight. But then we went to this little horn, which represented the papal power that came into existence. Okay, we've enlarged on that. So you've seen another power taken us clear down to 1798. And it says that His kingdom would go to 1798. Now watch what the seventh chapter of Daniel does. When it talks about this little horn, okay, we're talking about the little horn, the papal power, you'll find that little horn is mentioned in Daniel 7, verse 8. Okay? It's mentioned again in Daniel 7, verse 20 and 21. Okay, you with me? It's mentioned again in Daniel 7, 24 and 25. All those talk about the little horn. Scripture says that when that little horn comes to an end, the judgment begins. Watch. It talks about the judgment, and you'll find that in Daniel 7, verses 9 to 12. You with me? You not only find it in Daniel 7, verses 9 to 12, but Daniel 7, verse 22 talks about the judgment. And Daniel 7, verse 26 talks about the judgment. So the Bible says that when this little horn comes to an end, the judgment is going to take place. And then the Bible says that when the judgment ends, do you know what it says is going to happen? It says God's going to set up His kingdom. Watch. Daniel 7, verses 13 and 14 talks about God setting up His kingdom. Daniel 7, 22 talks about God setting up His kingdom. Daniel 7, verse 27 talks about God setting up His kingdom. So when you take a look at this seventh chapter of Daniel, it takes all those things and lines them up for you and I, and this is simply what it's telling us. Little horn was to go from 538 to 1798. After the little horn, the Scripture says you've got the judgment, and after the judgment, you have the kingdom of God. Are you getting an idea of where we are in the stream of time? Are you getting to get the picture? Scripture puts it all together so that you and I can know exactly where we are in the stream of time. We're right down at the end when Jesus is going to come back.
1: The Bible teaching of Kenneth Cox. Really?

Programs of hope, inspiration, and gentle, beautiful music, round the clock. 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

0: Here now is HMS Richards, the voice of prophecy speaker. His subject, This Man.
1: There's only one subject for Christian preachers, and that's a man. The man, Christ Jesus. A young minister just beginning his work in London was talking one day with an aged servant of the Lord who had spent a whole lifetime in the Christian ministry. The young man said, "You've had a good deal of experience and know a great deal about the work of God. Can you give me some advice? Some advice that will help me toward a successful ministerial career?" "Yes, I can. I'll give you this advice. You know that in every town in England, no matter how small, even though it's a mere village hidden away in the folds of the mountains, wrapped around by the far-off sea, or under a clump of farmhouses, you'll find a road. Possibly a very narrow road, which, if you follow it far enough, will take you to London. So every text in Holy Scripture from which you will preach will always have a road that leads to Jesus. Be sure you follow that road. Never miss it, not even once. Never turn aside until you reach Him. This is my advice to you." And friends, that's good advice for every preacher. It's not for us on this broadcast to attempt an explanation of deep theological questions. The Voice of Prophecy doesn't try to give a course in systematic theology in the few minutes we are on the air. In fact, this may never be necessary for the believer. But we do have the plain, simple statements of the Holy Bible in which to rejoice. Simple statements of Holy Writ in which to rejoice and be glad, and upon which to base our faith in Jesus as our Savior. It is plainly written that God was in Christ, reconciling the world unto Himself. 2 Corinthians 5:19. Not only was Jesus Christ divine, but He took upon Him the likeness of men. He became a man. He became a man so that He

from their sin. When he made it clear that he knew he was the Son of God, his enemy said, "This man blasphemeth." Matthew 9, verse 3. In spite of the miracles he performed and the holy life he lived and the prophecies he fulfilled, they were not willing to accept his credentials as the divine Son of God because he came as a man to this world. When he stood before the Roman judge, who was a keen observer and a reader of human character, and who had heard all the evidence against him, the verdict was, "I find no fault in this man." Luke 23:4. That was a carefully studied official verdict. There was no fault to be found in him. A little later, as Jesus hung upon the cross, the criminal who was crucified by his side said to his companion, who in his agony was condemning and cursing the crucified Savior, "This man hath done nothing amiss." That's Luke 23. You and I are criminals. We are suffering the just reward of our deeds. We are paying our debt to society. We deserve what we're getting. But this man has done nothing wrong. That was the conclusion of a man acquainted with sin and crime when he looked upon Jesus. And as the darkness came down upon the earth at noon, the earth trembled. And Jesus cried that strange and bitter cry, my God, why hast thou forsaken me?" The Roman soldier guarding the cross involuntarily exclaimed, "Truly, this man was the Son of God." Mark 15:39. Years later, looking back to these events and the things that followed, the inspired writer said, "But this man, after he had offered our one sacrifice for sins forever, sat down on the right hand of God." Hebrews 10:12. And there he is today. This man, Jesus, born into this world as a man, living here as a man, and yet at the same time the divine Son of God had been with the Father in the beginning. This Jesus, this man who lived on this earth, who suffered and died upon the cross, making atonement for our sins on Calvary's hill. This man is alive now, today, at this very moment, at the right hand of God. Why did his own nation disown him? Because by his purity and by his teaching he condemned their lives. Until in rebellion against his pure and holy life they cried out, "Away with this man, release unto us Barabbas." Why did Pilate, the astute politician, the keen-minded and naturally just Roman judge that he was, why did he turn Jesus over to the man who put him to death? Why did he do it? Because he heard these frightening words, "If thou let this man go, thou art not Caesar's friend." John 19:12. In spite of the injustice to Jesus, in spite of the blot on Pilate's record as a just judge, he was about to turn Jesus over to his accusers, because to defend him would interfere with his own march to political success. Pilate must have Caesar's friendship. He must have access to the source of power. No one must come between him and his career. Therefore, the just judge became unjust and condemned Jesus to crucifixion. What this man Jesus did and what he does now and what he will do in the future, this is the subject of the New Testament and of the whole Bible. How can anyone preach a Christian sermon without preaching about Jesus? Mr. Spurgeon, the great layman preacher of the last century, once said that he had heard of ministers who could preach a sermon without mentioning the name of Jesus from beginning to end. But he said, "If you hear such a sermon, be sure you never hear another one from the same man. If a baker should make a loaf of bread without any flour in it, I would take good care that he should never do so again as far as I was concerned." And I say the same of a man who can preach a Christless sermon. Let those go to hear him who do not value their souls, but our souls are far too precious to be placed at the mercy of such a preacher. And let us all say amen to that. Now you know, friend, it is perfectly possible for any of us to be absolutely orthodox professing Christians, to be sure that we're saved from perdition, and to know all about Jesus as the man of Galilee and the man of Calvary, and yet really be ignorant of this man in the very way that will bring salvation. When Philip climbed up into the chariot and traveled along the Gaza road, he found the man in charge of the vehicle reading from the prophecy of Isaiah, 53rd chapter, which is definitely a prophecy of this man, Jesus Christ, the Son of God. The Bible says that beginning at that scripture, he preached unto him Jesus. That's Acts, the 8th chapter. Jesus was the subject of his preaching. He preached this man as the Redeemer, as the one wounded for our transgressions, bruised for

0: for our iniquities. If we find salvation in this man, it must be as our Redeemer crucified for us and making a complete and final and eternal atonement for the sins of the world when he died upon the cross. There he made one sacrifice forever for us who believe in him, Hebrews 10:10. Jesus was this man, an actual human being here on earth. Is he still this man, or is he a mere spirit, essence, or a ghost? Read the scriptures for yourself, Revelation 1:18, 1 Corinthians 15. He is now and evermore this same Jesus, which was taken up from his disciples into heaven, and he shall come in like manner, Acts 1:11. Isn't it thrilling to think that through the eternal ages it may be our privilege to look upon Jesus, this same Jesus, who's here on earth, to see the wounds of the nails in his hands, the marks of the crown of thorns upon his brow, his feet pierced with the nails. This man is the mediator now between us and God. This man, he can lay one of his pierced hands upon us. And as God, he can lay the other pierced hand upon the very throne of deity. As this man, he can sympathize with us, being touched with all the feelings of our infirmities, yet without sin, Hebrews 4:15. As a man, yet God, he opens the door of mercy and grace to us in every time of need. Seriously, honestly, fairly, friend, what do you think of this man? C.K. Lee, a native Christian leader in China, while in this country, spoke at a certain modernistic church on the West Coast. At the conclusion of the message, a young couple came up to him and confronted him with this question. Why should we export Christianity to China when you have Confucianism in your own country? Well, there are three reasons, said this godly Chinese teacher and preacher. First of all, Confucius was a teacher while Christ is a savior. And China needs a savior more than she needs a teacher. Second, Confucius is dead and Christ is alive. China needs a living savior. Third, someday Confucius is going to stand before Christ to be judged by him. China needs to know Christ as a savior before she meets him as a judge. And this can be said of every country, every nation, every people, every person on earth. So I ask you the question, what do you think of this man upon the cross? What do you think of this man who will judge all men and you? What do you think of this man who speaks from heaven? What do you think of this man who is Lord of all? So we preach Jesus Christ as Lord, yes, Lord of all, Acts 10:36. Our last and most direct question is this, will you have this man to reign over you and guide your life? Will you accept his atonement for your sins? Will you accept his guidance in this life while on the road to eternity? Pass me not, O gentle Savior. Hear my humble cry. While on others thou art calling, do not pass me by.
1: 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Answers to help you make sense of the chaos in today's world? Answers to the deepest questions in life, like, where is God when we suffer? The stories of pain and suffering in this world surround us at every turn. 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So where is God in the midst of this pain? 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
1: Darwinists like to refer to it as the birthplace of evolution. But do the Galapagos Islands really offer substantial evidence for evolution? Or do they point to a creator's wonderful design? Stay tuned.
2: God created unique organisms that have latitude to adapt because of the number of traits that he's built into them.
1: This is Science, Scripture, and Salvation, a Creation Radio Journal. I'm Chris O'Brien with the Institute for Creation Research. The beautiful Galapagos Islands are a paradise all their own, with pristine waters surrounding desert isles that house uninhibited wildlife. But they're also the subject of an ongoing debate between evolutionary and creation scientists. Did Charles Darwin really find proof for evolution on these isles when he visited them back in the 1830s? And what about today? Does evidence for evolution abound in the Galapagos? Stay tuned for the next 15 minutes as we explore the Galapagos Islands with three creation scientists that have experienced the beauty of this natural wonder. ICR molecular biologist Dan Criswell led an ICR tour to the Galapagos in 2005. He says being there was a thrill and gives us a descriptive look at these unique islands.
3: Well, at first glance, it looks like Southern California. It's kind of a Mediterranean climate. There are large cacti on the islands. It isn't a tropical jungle as I think some people would picture it as being, although at some of the higher elevations there are some forests. All the islands are volcanic, and how they were formed determines what the beach composition is and what color the beach is. Some of the beaches are red, bright red. Some of them are very dark, you know, dark brown or black. Some of them are real light, white almost.
1: One thing that you see on the Galapagos that you would rarely see anywhere else is animals lacking the fear of man.
3: One of the unique things about it is that there are animals just wandering around everywhere. And so it's like walking around in a zoo with no fences, because the animals aren't afraid of having contact with people. And so if there's a bird sitting on a nest or sitting on an egg, they don't get up and leave. They sit there and watch you walk by.
1: And some of the creatures that live on the Galapagos vary in their species.
3: The islands cause a lot of isolation of populations of a particular species. For example, the iguanas that are on the islands, there are, you know, a few different types of iguanas, and it's partly due to the fact that they're become separated on the different islands and have different resources. And so their gene pools become separated. So there's expression of different sets of genes of the organisms on one island versus another. So some of the marine iguanas, for example, are pretty much plain black. There are iguanas on one island that are kind of an iridescent green and red. They call them Christmas iguanas. And then there's the large land iguanas, which are quite a bit bigger, and they're kind of a brown and yellow color. So they're all kind of in separate ecosystems, separated by the different islands or separated by their different choice of habitat. And the same is true of the birds and many of the other species.
1: But within the beauty and natural wonders of this place, a battle in the war of the worldviews rages on. While creationists see the Galapagos as part of the Creator's wonderful design, evolutionists use the islands as proof for evolution. Charles Darwin visited there in the 1830s and later presented his evidence for evolution, noting the variety in the different organisms that inhabited the islands. Of particular interest to Darwin were the variety of finches in the Galapagos and the variation of their beak size. ICR biologist Dr. Ken Cumming tells us how Darwin came to his evolutionary conclusions about the Galapagos.
2: He really didn't know what he was finding as he went along. He had some speculations, and he was reading a geology text at the time that gave him an insight into the thought of evolution. But he really didn't discover, for example, the 13 species of finches at the time he was on the trip. He just gathered them, sent them back home, and an ornithologist back in England made the distinction of that there were 13 species. When he got back and he was impressed by the ornithologist that there were a variety of species there, then he started to think about what was the meaning of this. And he thought that this was a result of the separation of the individual groups of species, whether they be the finches or the boobies or the other individual plants that he collected. After publishing his book, The Origin of Species, and promoting all these ideas, he sort of focused in on the fact that this was probably how speciation took place and how evolution could occur by this natural selection in remote areas surfacing particular traits.
1: Interestingly enough, Darwin's explanation about natural selection's role in bringing about the variety of finches on the islands is something that many creationists would agree with. Wildlife biologist Donna O'Daniel explains.
4: Darwin theorized that all of those 13 species of finches in the Galapagos were the offspring of one original pair of finches. In 1842, he wrote a very interesting statement regarding what he had observed about the birds when he was there in 1835. And let me quote that. He said, "The most curious fact is the perfect gradation in the size of the beaks of the different species of Geospiza. Seeing this gradation and diversity of structure in one small, intimately related group of birds, one might really fancy that one species had been taken and modified for different ends." And, you know, what's surprising to some is that this is the explanation that we hold as creationists. It would not need to be an evolutionary change at all in the sense of giving any evidence for molecules-to-man transformation. We have to realize that no new genetic information would have been introduced with all these changes that were seen in the beaks of the finches.
1: So, the different species of finches on the Galapagos are just variations of a created kind. As Dr. Cumming explains, the finches have the ability to adapt to environmental change, but not the evolutionary ability to turn into another creature.
2: What's unique about the Galapagos Islands is that it was put forward as an evidence for evolution. And more we're seeing that perhaps it's an evidence for creation. And why do I say that? Because we see that in God's wisdom, he's created unique organisms that have latitude to adapt because of the number of traits that he's built into these organisms. They can adapt to a variety of locations and climates and weather conditions. And yet, they were created that way. There are boundaries to what can be done with these organisms that God has created. And the uniqueness of the finches, for example, is that they are well suited to the habitats that they are found in now.
1: Donna O'Daniel agrees.
4: The natural variability is built into their genes. And this is actually great evidence for creation. It fits into the creation paradigm very well, because these species have great variability built into their genes. And Winer, who wrote the book, The Beak of the Finch, which was touted as the proof of evolution with these it's an account of Peter and Rosemary Grant's study of the Galapagos Islands, Darwin's finches, commented on Darwin's ability to select and breed pigeons so different from each other that if found by biologists in the wild, they would probably have been categorized as separate species, perhaps even separate genera. But this is, of course, a wonderful demonstration of the amount of variability built into each created kind.
1: And it's interesting that of the 13 separate species of finches on the Galapagos, at least 5 have been found to interbreed naturally. Dr. Cumming says if they were truly separate species, this would not be possible. He believes that the variety of Galapagos finches are all one species.
2: Well, if there's really only one species, then why do we have such diversity? Why do we have a woodpecker finch? Why do we have a large beak finch and a middle-sized beak finch and a small beak finch and a cactus finch? So why do we have all that diversity? Well, in reality, it's nothing more than an expression of brown and black hair, or blue and brown eyes. Just traits that are naturally in the population that are being selected for to expand one population of a trait over another trait. I think that what will be found in the near future is that the beak size, which is the distinguishing characteristic for these, all these finches, beak size and shape will be found to be nothing more than maybe three or four genes that have a variance in either big size or small size and intermediate sizes, and that'll turn out to be what's happening in these finches. Are they a separate species, unique unto themselves? I don't believe so. I think they're varieties, just like we have 200 varieties of dogs and cats and lambs and horses and so forth. They just have separated, instead of artificially by breeding exercises, they've done it naturally because of the island separation.
1: As mentioned, the notable difference between the finches of the Galapagos is in the size of their beaks. Dr. Criswell tells us why beak size is important for these birds.
3: Nature can put enough selective pressure to choose for different traits for an organism, even in the wild. So if the environment changes to where smaller beak size are more advantageous for getting a certain type of seed and feeding on that, then birds that have those smaller beaks and produce more birds with the smaller beaks are going to be the ones that are going to become the most common. If the environment changes through drought or rainy seasons or whatever, and the food source changes and it favors birds with larger beaks, then the birds with larger beaks are going to do better, reproduce more offspring, and that's what's going to be observed. Again, it's just nature or the environment applying pressure to the genetic information that's already there.
1: Dr. Cummings says that even though evolutionists consider the Galapagos some sort of monument to Darwin, in reality, these islands show the wonderful design of our Creator God.
2: I think that the biggest bottom line from the Galapagos experience is that a marvel at the beauty and the diversity, the harmony and the interaction of all these organisms, and yet they remain distinct over time. Since God created the types, they've stayed true to their type, and we don't see any evidence of evolution of one type of organism to another. I think this gives us great confidence as Christians and as creationists that we can count on what God has said in His Word, and we can trust Him for His presentation of the simple gospel, that under God's creative hand, under Christ's creation, we have a unique and very compatible environment and world that God has entrusted to us, and we should be the stewards of it. And God has given us that wonderful opportunity, that job to do, and as we do it, we'll discover more and more of His wonders that He's created in this creation.
1: If you'd like to experience the intriguing Galapagos Islands for yourself, then why not join Dr. Cumming on the ICR Galapagos Adventure Tour this coming spring, beginning May 4th, 2007. For details, call Cindy Gabay at 619-596-6034.
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0: Hello again. Welcome to Journey to a Full Life with Dr. Maria Esther Roybal-Hazen. Dr. Esther for short. I'm Ron Myers, and hello, Dr. Esther.
1: Hi, Ron. How are you?
0: I realize that we are on the air here today. I wonder if that has anything to do with what we're going to talk about today.
1: Yes, it does. We are on the air. Hello, how are you?
0: Not okay. Flying, but still kind of, why do they call that on the air? It has nothing to do with air, but we're going to talk about the stuff we breathe.
1: Yes.
0: This wonderful material that we breathe day by day.
1: I want to greet you, and we are following up on how to get on this journey to a full life. In the previous talks, we have been looking at temperance, how to say no to things that are harmful in the physical aspect of what we can do to overcome bad habits. We talked about what we eat, how we exercise, drinking water, because these activities increase the amount of dopamine and serotonin in our brains.
0: And makes us feel real good inside.
1: Yes, that, while the exercise, it gives us the enkephalins and endorphins and these mood enhancers, makes us feel good and want to make us do those positive things again.
0: Who needs stimulants? God gave us the stuff right in our brains.
1: Yes, exactly. Exactly. So today we're going to look at another way how to increase our very, very own mood enhancers so that we can be in charge of our lives. And it has to do with air. We're going to be talking about the health benefits of fresh air. You see, people often tend to forget about how important it is to spending time outside, out in the fresh air. And that's because they underestimate the benefits that you get from being outdoors. They think that breathing and having fresh air is just breathing what's just around you all the time. But no, that air has been recycled and cycled, and especially in the winter, people tend to not open the windows and they just come into their home and
0: it's cold. So we should open up the windows and let the fresh air in.
1: Definitely.
0: A little bit each day.
1: That's yes, because if you're spending most of your time inside.
0: Even you guys in Alaska, minus 40, just open the windows up for 3 seconds.
1: If you're spending most of your time in your office or at home, you are forcing your body to use stale air. And then by doing so, you're making it harder for your own body to stay healthy and fresh.
0: Now, air is made up of oxygen. We all know that. And there's the carbon dioxide. This is the part that everybody talks about nowadays is terrible, but that's really just a small, tiny fraction of a percent of what's in the air. And then there's nitrogen. Does it matter that we have nitrogen in our body?
1: Well, if you breathe air, and it depends on the place that you're at, you're going to be breathing other things besides oxygen. Oxygen is only about 21% of the air, but about 78% of the air that you breathe, it's made up of other gases, yes, and, you know, nitrogen. So there's also tiny little amounts of other gases like argon and, yes, you said carbon dioxide and methane. Really, the air that we breathe, we shouldn't be looking at it, but there are some places, there's some cities that I've been to that you can actually inhale and see the stuff going in that you're breathing.
0: Now, you can actually see the air. Yes. You're talking about Southern California?
1: Yes.
0: Where you came from.
1: But I love it. But no, you should not, you know, you should be breathing pure air. You know, remember when we started this program, I briefly talked about fresh air. And I talked about God creating Adam. And the very first thing that God did was
0: breathe into his nostrils the breath of life.
1: Yes. Yes. And there is...
0: Talk about pure air.
1: Yes. And, you know, God provides it. And still on this earth, there is pure air. God has given us this pure air. There's a verse in the Bible. There's a verse in the Bible for everything. And here's one for fresh air. In Acts 17, verse 25, he gives to all life, breath, and all things, everything that you need to that full life.
0: Acts 17:25.
1: Okay. Yes. So he has provided. God has done his job. And air is that blessing of heaven. But did you know that with those gases, it's all made up to electrify the whole system. Now, gases, too, are electrically charged. And if you don't believe it, be out there on a rainy day and with a lightning and thunder. But yes, you know,
0: yeah,
1: they
0: it's
1: have
0: true
1: ions.
0: That the electricity in those clouds follows the path of least resistance to the ground, and it seems to like wet air.
1: Yes. So we need the air not only to get the oxygen and have our brain think with that, but it also charges us. Fresh air charges us electrically. Mm-hmm. So we need it.
0: I need to be charged up every day. Just go for a little walk in the fresh air?
1: Yes, yes. And that's why stale air that has been around, you know, over and over and inhaled and rehaled and exhaled, all that, it doesn't work.
0: So smoky rooms are not a good place to get fresh
1: absolutely
0: air.
1: Absolutely not. The lungs are constantly exhaling, and in that process, they're throwing off impurities. And they need to be constantly supplied with fresh air. You know, I did a little experiment ever since I was a little girl. Yeah, the room was cold and I'd cover up myself and I would just breathe under my blankets. And I couldn't understand if I was breathing and there was air to breathe, I was breathing. How come I felt a need for air? So in a very, very close environment, you quickly use up mm-hmm. all the oxygen and you have that gnawing angst, panging for air mm-hmm. because it had no more oxygen. I found out why it was that I just couldn't keep my head under my blankets. I had to get out and get fresh air. And the one time that I did get sick, and that was upon coming, arriving in Paris, I spent the whole day in a room of about 10 meters by 10 meters, and there were about 25 people there.
0: 30 by 30 feet.
1: They stayed all day. We stayed all day in that room, talking and whatever, and it was in the month of November, and I told them, you know, we need some fresh air. And I opened the windows. No, no, no. They didn't want the windows opened. Well, I opened them anyway, the door, but somebody came and closed it. And I think going from United States to Paris on this jet, then sitting all day there, oh, I caught a bug. And you know, that's the one time I know I've gotten the flu. But I didn't have enough fresh air. We need to really cultivate a love for fresh air. It's going to soothe, let me just put it in common terms, it's going to soothe our nerves because it will recharge us electrically, pure air. It is going to make us feel better. Air must be in constant circulation to keep pure.
0: That's why God made wind, huh?
1: Yes.
0: Keep the
1: yes.
0: air flowing.
1: Because you know, I mentioned that wherever we have a constant flow of electrons, and it's usually in water, because water is a dipole, and then perpendicular, we're going to have an electromagnetic field that when we come into that field, we're going to be feeling good. But air, if it's not moving, it's going to lose its charge. So we need to have a current of air. And the best way is just replenish it. Just open your windows and make sure that air can flow across.
0: We just hope that when you open the window, it's pure air outside. That's kind of a problem in the cities.
1: Yes, but in the morning, everything settles down and it's pure in the morning. You get all the best of everything early in the morning. So, no, it's going to be inconvenient if you're not used to it. That's why I say that you have to cultivate a love for fresh air. Now, think about all the things that you don't like about fresh air. It's cold. It's going to blow my papers off in my desk. Or it's hot, mm-hmm. whatever. Or I'm going to have to move everything that I have in front of my window. Or the noise is going to come in. I mean, there's going to be all kinds of reasons and excuses.
0: Dust and dirt. And
1: why we don't want it.
0: Sun banging in and, you know, discoloring the furniture. A lot of reasons to keep the windows closed and the blinds closed.
1: But cultivate a love for it. First of all, be convinced that you really need it. And then you will find a way. And I recommend that the air is going to be cleaner before everybody gets up. So you do have to get up early.
0: What's early? 3 o'clock in the
1: morning? Before everybody else gets up. Yeah, now, by 9 o'clock, after everybody's gone to work and, you know, revved up their automobiles and, you know, put in all their fumes into the air, you're not going to get the best air. So before that, you know, if you're the lady of the house, or, you know, the father of the house, or you're just alone in your apartment, yes, get up early. 6 o'clock in the morning, 5 o'clock in the morning, you know, open up your windows. Better yet, leave your windows cracked all night long. And that night air, it's going to be freer of impurities, the early morning air. You know, it used to be back in the 1800s. I love reading medical history, but back in the 1800s, people used to believe that fresh air was bad, and especially night air. And so they would shut all the windows. And, you know, for some people, it stayed as a tradition. They were afraid of getting sick through the winter. No way they were going to open up windows. They were going to leave them closed because the night air was bad. But the health of the entire system is dependent on a bounty of fresh air so that the respiratory system can function well. Let me give you 6 benefits of fresh air. And then in another talk, we're going to look at them each carefully. It's going to be good for digestion, improve your blood pressure, make you happier. It's going to strengthen your immune system. It's going to clean out your lungs, and you're going to have more energy for a sharper mind.
0: Okay. Thank you, Dr. Rester, for that breath of fresh air here on the air at Radio 74 The Answer. Dr. Maria Esther Roybal-Hazen, each Monday through Friday at this time, on Journey to a Full Life. I'm Ron Myers. God bless. See you next time.

After 6 weeks of student protests, the Chinese government mobilized troops into Tiananmen Square in Beijing on June the 3rd, 1989. Many died. Exact numbers are not known. And an enduring image from those protests is the picture of a man who became known as Tank Man, staring down a column of 18 tanks. That act of defiance took immense bravery. Sometimes you have to make a stand. 1 Corinthians 16:13 says, "Watch, stand fast in the faith, be brave, be strong." Faith in Jesus takes resoluteness. Choosing to surrender to Jesus and allow His will to be done calls you to deny your own will, to deny the crowd, and at times to confront your fears. Today, stand fast. And if you think a situation is just too much, remember that Jesus is willing to live His will in your life, and He'll do for you what you can't do for yourself. John Bradshaw, it is written.

Your word is a lamp to my feet and a light for my path. How can a young man keep his way pure? By living according to your word. I have hidden your word in my heart that I might not sin against you. God is light. In him, there is no darkness.

The five-day work week may soon be cut down to four if labor leaders have their way. Strange as it may seem, the most enlightened labor law in history was enacted before a single workers' union had been formed. Stay tuned for the amazing fact.

Hello, this is Joe Cruz from the Amazing Facts broadcast, facts which affect you. You know, friends, the daily papers are crowded with reports of labor union promotion of shorter working hours and higher wages. The last few years have seen tremendous changes in favor of greater employee benefits. The average workman of today has more leisure time on his hands than any category of worker did in former years. And if present trends continue to develop, the possibility of a four-day work week is altogether possible. Such a development would not seem nearly so revolutionary as another bit of legislation did when it was enacted long before a single labor union had been formed. Now, this law was put into effect a few thousand years ago, and it is still in force today, believe it or not. We read the actual wording of it in Exodus 20, verses 8 to 11. Remember the Sabbath day to keep it holy. 6 days shalt thou labor and do all thy work, but the seventh day is the Sabbath of the Lord thy God. In it thou shalt not do any work, thou, nor thy son, nor thy daughter, thy manservant, nor thy maidservant, nor thy cattle that is within thy gates, nor thy stranger that is within thy gates. For in 6 days the Lord made heaven and earth, the sea, and all that in them is, and rested the seventh day. Wherefore the Lord blessed the Sabbath day and hallowed it. Now there it is, friends, one of the oldest and most enlightened labor laws ever enacted. It was written and sealed by the hand of God Himself and placed right in the heart of His great moral law of the Ten Commandments, which is still binding today, I might say, upon every creature under heaven. Oh, what a world this would be if all men honored that law. War, crime, and sin would disappear from our society overnight. Every problem of nations and individuals would be solved at the same time. If even one of those laws should be universally obeyed, this world would be a new, wonderful place in which to live. Well, you say, with labor laws as they are now, everybody is taking at least 1 day a week from the job. Yes, but notice God didn't say to take just any day off. It was not left for man to decide on the day. The Creator Himself chose the day. Then He blessed it, sanctified it, and hallowed it so that men would be able to keep it. No one can keep a day holy that God didn't make holy. God commanded the seventh day of the week because it was the birthday of the world. You'll read that in Genesis 2, 1-3. Thus the heavens and the earth were finished, and all the host of them. And on the seventh day God ended His work which He had made, and He rested on the seventh day from all His work which He had made. And God blessed the seventh day and sanctified

Word was made flesh and dwelt among us, and we beheld his glory, the glories of the only begotten of the Father, full of grace and truth. Now, friends, put that with the words of Paul in Hebrews 1, 1 and 2, God, who at sundry times and divers manners spake in time past unto the fathers by the prophets, hath in these last days spoken unto us by his Son, whom he hath appointed heir of all things, by whom also he made the worlds. Now, these two verses plainly tell us that Jesus was the agent of creation. By him were all things made in the whole of creation. In fact, during those first 6 days of time, he commanded, and the world of matter appeared out of nothing. He formed man and breathed life into that lifeless clay. But on the seventh day, he did something very significant and very different, which we read about in Genesis 2. In fact, we just read it there in Genesis 2, 1 to 3. Notice that the seventh day was set apart by Christ, who blessed the Sabbath in the beginning and rested from the work of creation. And that's why I love to preach about this subject, friends, because it's so closely connected and intertwined with the Lord Jesus himself. Now, I've heard some people say that the Sabbath was a shadow which disappeared at the cross. But friends, there could be no shadow of anything before the entrance of sin. Many ceremonies came later as shadows or symbols of the coming of Christ, but they were only necessary because of sin's existence. Shadows were never needed before the first sin was committed. And the Sabbath was made in the Garden of Eden before sin had ever entered into this world, so the Sabbath could not be a shadow. But now let's ask the second question. For whom did Christ make the Sabbath? Listen to the answer in Mark 2:27 and the words of Jesus himself. The Sabbath was made for man, he said. Now, the word man is used here in the generic sense to include every person in all the world. The Sabbath was made for mankind. And by the way, the Bible says that woman was also created for man, made for man, revealing the fact that marriage and the Sabbath are the two institutions which come to us straight from the Garden of Eden. They were both hallowed and instituted by Christ himself in the days before the curse of sin had ever tainted the atmosphere of this world. Now, I realize that some people believe the Sabbath was made just for the Jews. They don't seem to realize that Jesus made the Sabbath about 2,000 years before there was a Jew even. Wouldn't it be absurd to think that he made the Sabbath for a people who would not even appear for another two millenniums? Did he hallow it at creation simply to wait until some Jew appeared? If so, why did Jesus say it was made for man? It was never intended only for the Jews, any more than the marriage institution was intended only for the Jews. The truth of the matter is that the Scriptures never call it the Sabbath of the Jews. It's always called the Sabbath of the Lord. All right, now the third question. Why did Jesus make the Sabbath? It was to be a memorial of creation, a sign of his power to make something out of nothing. It would forever testify that in just 6 days the world had been created for man. In a sense, really, it was to be the birthday of the world. The event for which it was instituted would perpetuate it as an everlasting memorial. Something was done on that day, friends, which can never be changed any more than we can change our own birthday. American Independence Day is July 4, 1776. Now, it would be foolish to designate some other day as Independence Day other than July the 4th. We could call some other day by that name, but the Declaration was actually signed on July 4, 1776, and there it has to remain. Likewise, the Sabbath could no more be changed than our own birthdays without having creation done over again and another day hallowed by God. Now, let me ask this question. What difference does Christ's blessing make on an event or on a person? We pray for him to bless our children and our homes. Evidently, everyone feels that his blessing will make a great deal of difference. Even so, it did make that seventh day different from the other 6 days when he blessed it, sanctified it, and hallowed it. It would forever be different and distinct from the ordinary 6 working days of the week. Now, we'll find in our study today that it has been God's own day down through the ages to this very hour. Let's prove it by tracing the Sabbath through the Scriptures and seeing how God and Christ regards it. In Exodus 20, we find the Ten Commandments recorded just as they were written by the finger of God. In the very heart of the law is that fourth commandment.

0: We read it a moment ago. Remember the Sabbath day to keep it holy. 6 days shalt thou labor and do all thy work. Now notice that this verse begins with the word remember. Why is that? The other commandments, you know, begin with the words thou shalt not. This one is different. Listen, because the Sabbath was an institution already in existence, having been established in Eden, therefore God only had to remind man of that which he had already blessed and sanctified for a day of rest. And that's why he just said, remember the Sabbath. Now, friends, some people have been known to ridicule the Sabbath as something belonging just to Moses and the Jews back there. But actually, the Ten Commandment law is the only part of the Bible that man had absolutely nothing to do with. God was so particular that they should be given properly that he wrote those Ten Commandments with his own finger. Notice Exodus 24:12. And the Lord said unto Moses, come up to me unto the mount, and be there, and I will give thee tables of stone, and a law and commandments which I have written, that thou mayest teach them. I'll tell you, friends, let men beware how they ridicule that portion of Scripture written by God himself. The fact is, we can narrow our conclusions down to say that Christ was the author of the Ten Commandment law. Now, how do we know that? Well, read 1 Corinthians 10:1-4. Moreover, brethren, I would not that ye should be ignorant how that all our fathers were under the cloud and all passed through the sea, and were all baptized unto Moses in the cloud and the sea, and did all eat the same spiritual rock that followed them, and that rock was Christ. Now here it says that Jesus was the rock who followed the children of Israel through the wilderness. Now compare that with Nehemiah 9:13, keeping in mind that Christ was the rock in the wilderness. Here's the way it reads, thou camest down also upon Mount Sinai, and spakest with them from heaven, and gavest them right judgments and true laws, good statutes and commandments, and madest known unto them thy holy Sabbath, and gavest them bread from heaven for their hunger, and broughtest forth water for them out of the rock for their thirst. Now, friends, who was that rock? Well, Christ was the rock, according to 1 Corinthians. So he was with the Israelites all through their journeyings. He was the one who dealt with them. He gave them water out of the rock, and he wrote the law. He gave the Sabbath. He's called the lawgiver in Isaiah 33:22. So we can understand why Jesus could say that he was a Lord of the Sabbath. He made it and wrote it on tables of stone as a perpetual reminder. Oh, friends, this is why the Sabbath is such a blessed institution. Jesus was so closely connected with it. He made everything that was made in the beginning. He made all those things on each day of creation week. And then on the seventh day, he rested and sanctified and blessed the Sabbath and gave it to the world. So that means then that Jesus is the Lord of the Sabbath, and he indeed called himself that. Now, in our next broadcast, we'll continue to trace the history of the Sabbath right on through the Old Testament, right down to the time of Jesus and the apostles, and we will find out just what that Sabbath should mean to us today. Now, let's review just briefly what we discovered in our broadcast today. We found out that the Sabbath was made in the very first week of time, and it depends not upon man's reckoning, but upon God's timekeeping, because God set it up on the seventh day, which means that after working 6 days in creation, he himself set the first divine example by keeping the first Sabbath. And then, of course, he gave it to the world right in the midst of the great moral law of the Ten Commandments. And, of course, that law was handwritten. We found out that it's the only part of the Bible that God wrote with his own fingers, showing us exactly how important it is today. Nobody can brush it aside lightly and say that those great moral laws and precepts of God are not important today. They're still binding upon us today, friends, and that includes the fourth commandment as well as all of the other commandments, too.
1: 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It's a great addition to any Christian's personal study library. Until next time, remember this amazing fact, Jesus loves you.

0: Welcome to today's reading from the Bible, the Word of God. 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
1: Psalm 98, a psalm. O sing to the Lord a new song, for he has done marvelous things. His right hand and his holy arm have gained him the victory. The Lord has made known his salvation. His righteousness he has revealed in the sight of the nations. He has remembered his mercy and his faithfulness to the house of Israel. All the ends of the earth have seen the salvation of our God. Shout joyfully to the Lord, all the earth. Break forth in song. Rejoice and sing praises. Sing to the Lord with the harp and the sound of a psalm, with trumpets and the sound of a horn. Shout joyfully before the Lord the King. Let the sea roar and all its fullness, the world and those who dwell in it. Let the rivers clap their hands. Let the hills be joyful together before the Lord, for he is coming to judge the earth. With righteousness he shall judge the world, and the peoples with equity.
0: Our Bible reading from the Old Testament, now for the New.
1: The First Epistle of Paul to the Corinthians, chapter 11. Imitate me, just as I also imitate Christ. Now I praise you, brethren, that you remember me in all things and keep the traditions just as I delivered them to you. But I want you to know that the head of every man is Christ. The head of woman is man, and the head of Christ is God. Every man praying or prophesying, having his head covered, dishonors his head. But every woman who prays or prophesies with her head uncovered dishonors her head, for that is one and the same as if her head were shaved. For if a woman is not covered, let her also be shorn. But if it is shameful for a woman to be shorn or shaved, let her be covered. For a man indeed ought not to cover his head, since he is the image and glory of God. But woman is the glory of man. For man is not from woman, but woman from man. Nor was man created for the woman, but woman for the man. For this reason, the woman ought to have a symbol of authority on her head, because of the angels. Nevertheless, neither is man independent of woman, nor woman independent of man in the Lord. For as woman came from man, even so man also comes through woman. But all things are from God. Judge among yourselves, is it proper for a woman to pray to God with her head uncovered? Does not even nature itself teach you that if a man has long hair, it is a dishonor to him? But if a woman has long hair, it is a glory to her, for her hair is given to her for a covering. But if anyone seems to be contentious, we have no such custom, nor do the churches of God. Now in giving these instructions, I do not praise you, since you come together not for the better, but for the worse. For first of all, when you come together as a church, I hear that there are divisions among you, and in part I believe it. For there must also be factions among you, that those who are approved may be recognized among you. Therefore, when you come together in one place, it is not to eat the Lord's Supper. For in eating, each one takes his own supper ahead of others, and one is hungry and another is drunk. What? Do you not have houses to eat and drink in? Or do you despise the church of God and shame those who have nothing? What shall I say to you? Shall I praise you in this? I do not praise you. For I received from the Lord that which I also delivered to you, that the Lord Jesus, on the same night in which he was betrayed, took bread. And when he had given thanks, he broke it and said, Take, eat. This is my body, which is broken for you. Do this in remembrance of me. In the same manner, he also took the cup after supper, saying, This cup is the new covenant in my blood. This do as often as you drink it, in remembrance of me. For as often as you eat this bread and drink this cup, you proclaim the Lord's death till he comes. Therefore, whoever eats this bread or drinks this cup of the Lord in an unworthy manner will be guilty of the body and blood of the Lord. But let a man examine himself, and so let him eat of the bread and drink of the cup. For he who eats and drinks in an unworthy manner eats and drinks judgment to himself, not discerning the Lord's body. For this reason many are weak and sick among you, and many sleep. For if we would judge ourselves, we would not be judged. But when we are judged, we are chastened by the Lord, that we may not be condemned with the world. Therefore, my brethren, when you come together to eat, wait for one another. But if anyone is hungry, let him eat at home, lest you come together for judgment. and the rest I will set in order when I come.

You've been listening to the Word of God, today's reading of a section of the Holy Scriptures. All 66 books of Scripture are given by inspiration of God and are profitable for doctrine, for reproof, for correction, for instruction in righteousness, that the man of God may be perfect, thoroughly furnished unto all good works. 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

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Garden of Prayer for the next few minutes. Welcome into a few minutes of quiet meditation, talking with our Heavenly Father. Good morning, Lord. Thank you for the lovely night's rest and for a wonderful new day to serve you and to serve our fellow man. Jesus, how are you today? I hope everything is going fine there in the throne room of the universe, the most holy place, where the most solemn of all judgments is going on right now as you go over the cases of those who have lived from Adam and Eve all the way down through time to our day. Looking over, choosing, selecting, based on our choices, whether or not we wanted to live for you or to live for ourselves. Father, it brings us to our knees, asking forgiveness of sin, claiming that shed blood of yours on Calvary. Father, draw us closer to you this day. Forgive us, but also change us. Justify us, but also sanctify us. Make us ready to be glorified at your second coming. Lord Jesus, come into our lives this day in a special way and take out the rottenness from the very depths of our souls. Replace it with the sweet substance of you, your Holy Spirit. Help us to smell good like you do, Jesus. Lord, just pray for others around us today, those that are suffering, need a special healing touch. Whatever we can do to be of use to them, Lord, use us this day to bring a piece of joy and love to someone around us. And Lord, when those frustrating moments come and it's so easy to get angry or to say something, to snap at somebody or to just be anything less than the best that you see in us, Lord, I pray that you stop us instantly. May your holy angels just watch around us and your spirit so envelop us that we'll be just like Jesus was. When people mocked him, he said nothing. He simply quietly went about his business of doing good. Make us like Jesus this day. Lord, I pray for those who are ill and need a healing touch. Thy will be done. Heal if you can, if you will. Lord, it's not that you can't, it's just that sometimes you know what's best for us. And we don't want to live a minute longer than is best. So we place those things in your hands. Other crisis and problems going on at a exponential level these days. We pray for those in positions of authority over us, governments, leaders, church leaders, business leaders. People hardly know where to go anymore. People with no connection or contact with you, God, and they think they're smart enough to make up the rules of the world. Or if they really don't know, they'll go see a prognosticator, a crystal ball reader, and try to get information that way. How foolish. And Lord, we have instructions coming from you through your word, by your Holy Spirit. May we be listening to you, both the humblest of us and the greatest world leaders, the poorest and the richest, those who are the least well-endowed mentally and those with the greatest intellect. Father, thank you for touching and healing and making us ready for Jesus to come when this whole world ends one day soon. Lord, we praise you and we thank you for hearing. We've asked, we believe, and we claim your promises for the good things you've promised us. In Jesus' name we pray. Amen.

When Jesus comes, those that are saved, everyone will wear a crown. I recall as a child playing king and queen with my little sister. Of course, I had the bigger, fancier one because I was the king. She was merely the queen. But when we get to heaven, everyone will have crowns with stars in them representing the people that we've influenced for righteousness. Help make their decisions, bring them along towards righteousness in heaven. And there'll be really no difference. We'll all be satisfied with the crowns we have. James 1:12, blessed is the man that endureth temptation. For when he is tried, he shall receive the crown of life, which the Lord hath promised to them that love him. The author of the book we're reading from, Maranatha, the Lord is Coming, says, I saw in vision a very great number of angels bring from the city glorious crowns, a crown for every saint, with his name written thereon. As Jesus called for the crowns, angels presented them to him, and with his own right hand, the lovely Jesus placed the crowns on the heads of the saints. In the same manner, the angels brought the harps, and Jesus presented them also to the saints. The commanding angels first struck the note, and then every voice was raised in grateful, happy praise, and every hand skillfully swept over the strings of the harp, sending forth melodious music in rich and perfect strains. Within the city, there was everything to feast the eye. Rich glory they beheld everywhere. Then Jesus looked upon his redeemed saints. Their countenance were radiant with glory. And as he fixed his loving eyes upon them, he said with his rich musical voice, I behold the travail of my soul and am satisfied. This rich glory is yours to enjoy, my friend, eternally. Your sorrows are ended. There shall be no more death, neither sorrow, nor crying, nor shall there be any more pain. I then saw Jesus leading his people to the tree of life. Upon the tree of life was a most beautiful fruit, of which the saints could partake freely. In the city was a most glorious throne, from which proceeded a pure river of water of life, clear as crystal. On each side of this river was the tree of life, and on the banks of the river were other beautiful trees bearing fruit. Language is altogether too feeble to attempt a description of heaven. As the scene rises before me, I'm lost in amazement, carried away with surpassing splendor and excellent glory. I lay down the pen and exclaim, oh, what love, what wondrous love. The most exalted language fails to describe the glory of heaven or the matchless depths of a Savior's love. Blessed is the man that endures temptation here and now. For when he's tried, he shall receive the crown of life which the Lord hath promised to them that love him. James 1:12. A crown for every child of God. That's our promise. It's today's good news. God bless, my friend. Lord willing, we'll see you here again tomorrow in the Garden of Prayer.

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Round the clock. This is Radio 74, The Answer.

0: 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Find out now. This is Pictures of the End.
1: Hello, thank you for joining us today. My name is Tim Rumsey, and this is Pictures of the End. You can find us online at www.picturesoftheend.com. You can also call us toll-free at 855-447-8788. We're going to continue our discussion of the everlasting gospel and what that means for you and for me today. And joining us again is Pastor David Salazar. Thank you for being with us.
2: Tim, thank you for having me here again. It's a blessing to be in this program and share with you and our friends who listen the good news about the gospel.
1: Amen, amen. Mm-hmm. Well, in the previous episode, our first of this series, we were looking at the gospel in some very basic aspects, and we saw that it really explains the character of God.
2: Absolutely. And this is something that, you know, we went in the book of Romans, we heard, and in also in the book of Genesis, how when he was created, how he made us as the creator, he made us in the likeness of him, which was his character. You know, he made us loving, tender, merciful, also loving justice, you know, and despising sin. But of course, as we, our parents sinned, we are now in a problem. And that is what the gospel is good news for us. And that is something that we have to consider, you know, how God wants to restore his character in us. That is the important part.
1: And it's really important to understand this, mm-hmm. as the Bible explains it, because even in Paul's day, in the early church, there were false gospels.
2: Absolutely.
1: And there's a lot of confusion today as well. And so what we are trying to do in this series is just very simply look at the Bible, amen. And see what the Bible says about two things. What God has promised to do for us,
2: right.
1: Through Jesus Christ and his death and his blood and the mm-hmm. cross, but also what God promises to do in us.
2: Absolutely, absolutely.
1: In transforming us and bringing us once again back to that image.
2: Exactly, and that's why it's so important to first look at the loving God we have, the loving Savior we have. God the Father, God the Son, Holy Spirit are working, and they have loved us from the very beginning, so much so that they gave their only son. You know, God gave his only son to die for us. But, like you said, there is a counterfeit, you know, around about gospel, what the gospel is. And we need to look at the Bible and let the Bible explain itself what the gospel truly is for us and what we do in us.
1: And the Bible is also clear that God is working toward a goal. Mm-hmm. Things aren't just going to continue as they have been forever.
2: Praise the Lord for that.
1: That's right. The great hope laid out through the whole Bible, especially the New Testament, is the second coming of Jesus.
2: Right.
1: And we're going to look today as we begin. Our first verse is going to be from Revelation chapter 7.
2: Absolutely. Pictures of the end. You know, this is something we have to look at. What's going to happen, or what's the goal of God for
1: us? That's right. So let's turn to Revelation chapter 7, and we're going to find a powerful promise here about what God has promised he will do in the lives of people, those that have allowed him to, mm-hmm. right before Jesus comes. This is Revelation 7, beginning in verse 1. And after these things, I saw four angels standing on the four corners of the earth, holding the four winds of the earth, that the wind should not blow on the earth, nor on the sea, nor on any tree. Verse 2 goes on, and I saw another angel ascending from the east, having the seal of the living God. And he cried with a loud voice to the four angels to whom it was given to hurt the earth and the sea.

0: it's a good illustration of what God has promised to do here with mm-hmm. the seal of God. You must start with good fruit.
1: Absolutely.
0: Fruit that is ripe. And in the Bible, Jesus tells his disciples and us, go bear fruit. In mm-hmm. other words, I want you to reflect my character.
1: Absolutely. There is nothing, God is not going to be, is against his character, against his who he is, to force his will upon you. You know, he cannot force himself. And it is those that are willingly, willing to ask him to come to their lives, to take control of their thoughts, their intentions, their will, how God can transform that character and the person into a character like him. So that is the gospel, really.
0: And when we find that good piece of fruit, we can it and we seal it to preserve it.
1: Exactly.
0: And God's going to do the same thing.
1: That's right. That's why we need to become that good fruit. You know, we're not there yet, but we can become by his grace.
0: Now, at the end of Revelation, we find mm-hmm. another wonderful promise. This is Revelation 22, verse 4. Mm-hmm. And this is also talking about the same process, but it's kind of on the other end or the other side here. Jesus has come back. God's people are with him now. Mm-hmm. Beautiful description of God and his people, Revelation 22, verse 4, and they shall see his face, and his name shall be in their foreheads.
1: Amen. That is a beautiful picture. Like you said, that shows us what God's plan is for us. He wants to take us from where we are to the concept of being able to see his face, to commune again with him like he made us at the very beginning.
0: Now, in our previous episode, we touched briefly on the story of Moses. He asked to see God's glory.
1: Right.
0: And God said, you cannot see my face.
1: That's right.
0: And yet he was, as the Bible calls it, the most humble man mm-hmm. that ever was on this earth. What a connection with God he had. And mm-hmm. yet, there was still a barrier of sin.
1: Exactly. Sin is a barrier, and that is the biggest problem. Now, we need to look into the concept of why sin, why do we need the gospel? If we go back to Romans, mm-hmm. chapter 1, verse 16 and 17, this is why, God has the ultimate goal. We have later in Scripture. Scripture tells us the last picture is going to be us receiving his character back in our hearts, in our minds, being able to see his face. Praise the Lord for that. But that process starts by looking into how God, or what the gospel is in or what it was for, And so let's go to Romans 1:16. And there's a common verse that everybody is aware of.
0: And what does it provide to
1: exactly,
0: us?
1: Exactly. That's the provision.
0: I am not ashamed of the gospel of Christ, for it is the power of God. Mm. Really key part of that verse.
1: Exactly.
0: It is the power of God unto salvation to everyone that believeth.
1: And verse 17?
0: In verse 17, therein is the righteousness of God revealed from faith to faith, as it is written, the just shall live by faith.
1: So this verse, as you can see, 17 tells you that in that gospel, the righteousness of God is revealed. In other words, not only, to forgive us for our sins, not only is it there to pay the price for our mistakes, but also it reveals how God's righteousness, how his perfect attribute of character, which is to despise sin and not to abide in sin, has to take place in our hearts, in our lives. I mean, that is the gospel. It is that is wonderful news. Imagine if you had your child, having drowning or in a situation where it needed help. It's not enough just to say, son, I forgive your mistake you made, for falling to the pit. But that's it. No, God wants to take you out of that pit, out of that hole, and pull you to the likeness of who he is.
0: I think of the cows that mm-hmm. are in our part of the country here. We live in cattle country. And they love to roll in the dirt, in the dust, in the mud.
1: Wow.
0: And they'll walk up, in a shallow pond all the way up to their bellies in that mud. Mm-hmm. And, if we think of the dirt and mud as a symbol of sin.
1: Right.
0: Here is a creature that loves to just wallow in it, roll in it, and cover themselves in it. And it's hard for us as humans to admit it, but left to ourselves, without the power of God, we're just like those cows.
1: Exactly. We actually look into sin as a way to escape our misery, and that's why sin is like you said, like mud. It involves you and drives you and keeps you there and constantly in trying something else to appease and satisfy that which the heart cannot be satisfied with, which is, only God, can satisfy.

0: like the heart.
1: This is why we need the power of God.
0: Exactly. To save us from sin, that's you know. Right. But that's why, you know, with this concept, perhaps we can go into their verse that we want to look into as well, which is in Job 14:4. And this verse sort of tells us that ourselves are like those animals. You know, we are not clean. We're not, you know, we're not good.
1: Not only we're not clean, we're actually attracted
0: to the sin.
1: To sin.
0: Exactly. And Job, you can read for me John 14:4, Job.
1: Who can bring a clean thing out of an unclean? Not one.
0: Exactly. The Bible is clear. There's no way that out of my heart good things come out. There is a misconception out there, and many religions, you know, believe this. And some Christians sadly too, that somehow there is a inner natural good in our hearts, that human beings are naturally good. There's a good, the human spirit, people often say, you know, to call the fact that we can do good choices and do good things our own. But the Bible tells you that is not possible. You know, that there's no, you cannot, nothing come out, can, good can come out of something bad, you know?
1: There was, and probably still, there mm-hmm. still is a theory out there, you know, regarding this. Sometimes it's called the blank slate theory. You know, a child is born completely neutral, perhaps, mm-hmm. or maybe that good is hidden or whatever. But, you know, given the right environment and circumstances right. and encouragement, mm-hmm. The child can develop this good that's naturally there.
0: Right.
1: Well, I have four children, mm-hmm. and I can tell you from experience mm-hmm. that a day comes when that innocent, beautiful little baby that has never given you problems before looks at you mm-hmm. and there is a new look in the eye.
0: Yeah.
1: And this is when problems begin.
0: Exactly.
1: And it's within all of us. It's in me too.
0: Absolutely.
1: I mean, they came from me.
0: You're right. No, it reminds me, you know, it is true. It is, I think, a shock for many parents, you know, that trying to raise their children well, when they see anger in their kids, you know, in the eyes of the kid, of the children, you know, when you see they're acting in a very selfish way, and you realize, wow, they have a problem. You know, they're not innerly good. You know, there's no such a thing, like you said, and that's why, you know, our need of help is in the, you know, is in God. Romans 8, for example, 8:7, tells us that. Our mind, if you can read it for us.
1: Yeah. The carnal mind is enmity against God, for it is not subject to the law of God, neither indeed can be.
0: So our carnal heart, we are born with a carnal nature, with a nature that is, well, in enmity with God, you know? And that's why it is impossible for us in our normal state, in you know, as we are born, to actually enjoy divine and pure things. You know, our heart, like you were saying, pulls us to sin, calls us to sin and to enjoy the things of the world, enjoy the sinful things of the flesh, that, you know, because it is impossible. It is not possible, a carnal mind, to be in harmony with God.
1: And, you know, just to make this clear, and I think we all experience this, mm-hmm. whether we recognize it or not, this means that I cannot make myself clean. I cannot save myself from sin. And I can't save you from sin either.
0: Exactly.
1: And no institution, no system, no aspect of culture or society can pull people out of sin.
0: Not even understanding or knowing intellectually what's right and what's wrong. You know, you know, just by you knowing, you may, you know, you may be afraid of the consequence, and that's why you obey the laws. But if you were to be given free will to do whatever you want, you know, your heart will pull you to the darkest places. You will be pulled into doing and pleasing yourself at the expense of anybody else. That's why in history, we actually see, we have evidences in, through history that there has been, you know, crimes done, and even today you open the news and you'll see that's, I mean, things that make no sense, you know, but we see children, you know, dying or hurting their parents. We see parents hurting their children. We see violence everywhere. And it's just the human heart trying to please itself. And that is why in ourselves, there's no way. I mean, like I said, just the intellectual knowledge is not going to save you. Knowing about God intellectually is not going to help you. It's about having that real, you know, experience with Him, surrendering and knowing that he loves you, but he also gave you a way of salvation to get you out of that sin.
1: And neither will some of the more respectable mm-hmm. aspects of culture, you know, education,
0: right,
1: can improve our lives. It's a great blessing, but it will not save.
0: Absolutely.
1: Culture, you know, the cultured aspect or side of society, that doesn't save either.
0: Mm-mm.
1: There is nothing that humans can do or develop or concoct on our own, whether alone or in a group.
0: That's right. And that's the thing. Think about it. I mean, God, Christ himself said to Nicodemus in John 3:3, we can look into that if we can turn into very briefly. It's a common known verse. But he laid it out very plainly. He told him, and he was I remind you, he was an educated religious leader. Someone that he thought, if you were to, you know, consider a good person, he was the epitome of, you know, a good person. I mean, he was a, you know, a faithful leader, full of charisma and understanding of the scriptures. Yet God himself, Jesus himself told him, read it with me.
1: Yeah, John 3, verse 3. Except a man be born again, he cannot see the kingdom of God.
0: So there you go. Unless we're born again, Tim, I mean, there's no way. Unless our heart is changed, there's a new birth experience, there's no way we can be saved. I mean, no matter what.
1: And this is a power that comes only from above.
0: Exactly.
1: Again, I think of my children, and they're still fairly young.
0: Mm-hmm.
1: And they need help with lots of activities and lots
0: of
1: things.
0: Right, right, of course.
1: They can now get in the car on their own, except for our six-month-old. But, you know, at that stage of life, they need help with a lot of things. And very frequently,
0: mm-hmm.
1: I am lifting them up
0: mm-hmm.
1: Onto their seats, into a vehicle, up to the workbench so they can work.
0: Right.
1: Whatever it may be,
0: mm-hmm.
1: I am often bending down and lifting them up and helping them. They need power from above.
0: How much more we as we grow, as we realize the sin that, you know, easily beset us, you know, we think about that. You know, sometimes as a child, you have your parents to rely on, you know, that you can ask. I say, Daddy, help me with this. Please pass me, you know, I need food. I'm hungry. My kids also ask me, you know, all these questions. You know, they are always dependent upon you. But as we become independent human beings, you know, we think that we're actually, you know, not needing any help. But on the contrary, we realize that as we taste more of sin, as we taste more of what the world and what we have to do, we realize that we're desperately in need of something. And that's why Satan has been clever in bringing us more into sin, trying to fill that void that should give us really, you know, true happiness, true peace. But of course, you're never able to do that in anything that the world offers, in anything that's sin, because sin only takes you deeper into more misery and more, you know, despair. And that is why every person needs Christ. I mean, there's really no other option. You know, we need Christ. And we can look upon him and see that he is truly the only way for salvation.
1: Another verse I'm thinking of is mm-hmm. Found in 1 Corinthians chapter 2.
0: Right.
1: And verse 14. That this verse explains more fully again another aspect of why there's nothing we can do
0: mm-hmm.
1: to help ourselves or save ourselves. 1 Corinthians 2:14, but the natural man receiveth not the things of the Spirit of God. I'll just pause right there on mm-hmm. that part.
0: Right.
1: This is a pretty solemn thought.
0: Right.
1: That left in my natural state, my state of enmity against God, I cannot receive anything
0: mm-hmm.
1: that God would try to give to me. There must be a transformation that he works in me even to recognize him or what he's trying to do in my life.
0: And this is the thing, too, that, you know, that is a very interesting verse because a lot of us, you know, I include myself in that, we consider ourselves Christian and religious. And we consider ourselves, you know, that we know the Bible, that we know enough of the Bible, perhaps. Oftentimes in my congregation, you know, you have people who have been in church for many, many years. You know, some of them have been born in church, you know. And yet, unless there is that new birth experience, unless there is that encounter with Christ, and we realize that we need him, that in ourselves there's no good, you know, we will not truly ever understand the spiritual things of, you know, of God. We will not really, no matter how much you know about it, how much you read about it, unless there's an experience, you will not discern that precious promise of what the gospel wants to do in you. You know, but when you surrender yourself to the Lord, you start realizing what a blessing it is, how God gave his son to just give you not only that rescue from sin or from the penalty of sin, but to give you the ability by his grace to be a victorious person, to have a new experience where you enjoy spiritual things, when you enjoy divine companionship. Think about this, Tim. If we would not have, if we wouldn't have that new birth experience, how can you really enjoy being in heaven where there's no sin? You know, I mean, you'll
1: be miserable.
0: You'll be miserable. You'll be like, man, what? You know, this is not, doesn't please me anymore. Doesn't, you know, fulfill me. As a matter of fact, you'll be afraid of the light of the purity of God. You couldn't look at his face, you know. You'd be terrified, you know, in the presence of holy beings.
1: And this is exactly how this verse continues.
0: Exactly.
1: The natural man receiveth not the things of the Spirit of God, for they are foolishness.
0: There you go. That's exactly. It is foolishness to the natural heart. But God is telling you, look, through, I made a provision for you not only to, you know, I gave my son to die for you. I gave my son, and I'm giving you a chance to have a new birth experience through him. And so that is why, you know, we can go to John 1:29. You know, I mean, we can see that in John 1:29, we have this experience that John the Baptist was looking into Jesus, you know. Mm-hmm. And it's a verse that I find myself enjoying it a lot. In the sense of, like, you know, meditating upon it, contemplating, you know, about what this means. If you imagine John the Baptist is preaching the gospel, he's telling people that, you know, to confess their sins, to come to God, and then all of a sudden he sees Christ, and all he sees is what? Let's read it for us.
1: The next day, John seeth Jesus coming unto him and saith, "Behold, the Lamb of God, which taketh away the sin of the world."
0: Take it away. It's not just, behold the Lamb of God who forgives the sins of the world. See, that is the wrong gospel. Thinking that it's only forgiveness or just pardoning your sin is actually taking away the sin of the world.
1: We're going to look at,
0: of course,
1: these distinctions a lot more as we go
0: Absolutely.
1: Through the series. Biblically, forgiveness is often compared to a covering over
0: right.
1: of sin.
0: Right.
1: And if I cover my Bible, it's still there underneath.
0: Exactly.
1: If I cover this piece of paper, it's
0: exactly.
1: still there underneath.
0: Mm-hmm.
1: When I look at it, I see my hand
0: right.
1: rather than what's underneath.
0: Right.
1: And this is, you know, what the Bible says happens when God forgives us.
0: Right.
1: He sees Christ's righteousness instead of
0: our
1: who
0: own,
1: I really am.
0: Exactly.
1: But the incredible power of the gospel is that mm-hmm. God promises to forgive sin and
0: to
1: actually
0: away.
1: Remove it. Take it away,
0: lives.
1: Cleanse it.
0: And that is the promise of the gospel being so beautiful and also understanding that we need the Lord. I mean, no, you can never think that you are so good, so righteous in yourself that, you know, I'm okay as I am. You're not.
1: Absolutely.
0: We need a dependence of God. And that is why nobody that really has the Lord will ever say to himself, you know what, I'm a good man. You know, I have done right. I have done enough so that I deserve heaven. No such a thing, you know.
1: It's actually the opposite.
0: Exactly.
1: The closer we come to Christ, the longer we know him,
0: yeah.
1: the more and more we recognize our need of him
0: Absolutely.
1: Every single day.
0: And the more we understand what sin is and how hideous it is, you know. And that's why it's such a beautiful experience that we can be in God, in Christ, a new creature, you know. We'll go to the book of Acts 4:12. In this verse, as we're here trying to bring this to a close here, in this verse, you can see that, you know, the disciples preached and gave it clear that there's no other way to be saved than in Christ. Let's read it for us.
1: Neither is there salvation in any other, for there is no other name under heaven given among men whereby we must be saved.
0: Amen.
1: Not my name, not your name.
0: Not your name, not my name. Not even if you had a great father who was a godly man. You know, the Bible tells us that the righteousness of your father is not going to save you. Nothing that you or somebody else does can save you. It's only through Christ. You know, that is important to keep in mind. So I just want you to remember that Christ said in John 14:6, mm-hmm. Let's actually read there. It's better to read from the Word of God. John 14:6 is a verse that, you know, it's a beautiful chapter altogether, but he makes it clear and plain that it is through Christ alone that we can be saved.
1: Yeah, Jesus says, I am the way, the truth, and the life. No man cometh unto the Father but by me.
0: Amen.
1: And so what a great reminder for us.
0: It is.
1: And there's a lot of hope and encouragement there. He's already proven that he knows the way to the Father.
0: Mm-hmm.
1: And
0: he revealed to us the Father, who the Father is, and who the Father was. A loving creator, a loving God. He gave it all for us. You know, what a beautiful experience. And in Christ, we can regain that path back to the throne of God, back to seeing him and contemplating him face to face. What a wonderful experience.
1: And that journey brings us a lot of peace.
0: Amen.
1: It's a pathway back to peace.
0: It is.
1: With God.
0: It is. Because remember, sin, if we look at the history of sin, brought fear, brought agony, brought death. And in death, there's no peace knowing that you're going to die. But in God, turning back to God through Christ, we can receive peace, life eternal, you know, and happiness.
1: Amen. Well, we're just about out of time today. We do have a special offer, and we'd like to let you know about that right now.
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1: Thank you for joining us today. I hope that you've been blessed by the time spent in God's Word. And Pastor David, thank you for your contributions here as we look through the incredible good news of the gospel.
0: Thank you, Tim, for having me. It's a blessing to be able to share from the Word.
1: Amen. 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

0: 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The Answer.
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Radio 74 with our flagship station, KPLS in Denver. All joined together for just a time of just getting together and enjoying each other's company for a little while, live. A lot of the programming is actually pre-recorded. You probably can detect that. But this is that one time of the day when you can actually call up, and we're here. There's a body here, a warm body, a voice, a person you can talk to, reach out to. And we would love to know who you are, where you are, but we don't know your phone number. Otherwise, we'd call up and say, hi, Ron here. So here's our number. It's 855-711-7474. 855-711-7474. 855, and then 711. I guess that's some kind of lucky number for gamblers or the that junk food store called 7-Eleven. And then 74 twice, 7474. 855-711-7474. Kind of penetrate that into your mind. Keep that number handy. Oh, and it's extension 2 for the studio. Just ring up this time of the day and get on through. We've got about 20 minutes here to be together, so don't dawdle, and let's have a chat here. Whoever you are, who is next here today? This week has been interesting. We've had new callers from a couple of places this week. We've had Oregon and Oklahoma this week, and we rarely get calls from some parts of the country. So we always like to hear from our listeners, and this is the time to do it. We haven't heard from anybody in Marianna, Florida for a long time. We know we have some listeners in the local prison there. So whoever you are, hello. I can't remember your name, but I know that you're there and that you're listening. And when the station goes down, you let somebody know, and we really appreciate that. And just confident you're going to get out and life's going to be better down the road for you. Thanks for listening. Listeners at, let's see where else. We get calls from Ridgecrest once in a while. Sholo, Arizona, sometimes. West Helena, I hope you're on the air listening. West Helena has a new transmitter, which has been installed, I hope. We haven't checked to see here yet, but that was ordered, and hopefully West Helena's back on the air on 89.9 FM. Jonesboro, you got another frequency coming in here in coming months on. You're on 89.7 right now, and that'll stay there. But we got a new frequency. I can't remember what it is right now offhand. But if you can give us a ring, let us know that somebody's listening in Jonesboro, Arkansas. Columbus, Wisconsin, that's a fairly new station. It's been on for just a year, 91.1 FM. It's up at higher power, last we checked. And it should be, thundering a signal around that area. We're hoping to put up a 200-foot tower there eventually. Once we get permission and the cash needed. If you could help with that, it'll probably cost about $100,000 to put up that tower by the time we buy it and get somebody, professional, put up a good tower. That's what they cost these days. The towers themselves aren't that expensive, but it's somebody to put it up that knows how to put them up so they don't fall down. It's important. So if you are in the Columbus, Wisconsin area, anywhere around that area, out for probably 30 miles on all sides, we'd like to hear from you. And if you can help, if somebody in that area can help put up that new station, we'd really, really appreciate it. Another one in Wisconsin we don't hear from very often is Tomahawk, WGBT on 91.3 FM. That's a station that has long ago needed to get up a higher tower with some more power. We've authorized that for a long, long time. We would just needing some financial support to do that. Again, a tall tower like that would cost about $100,000 to put up. Minocqua, yes, Minocqua, Wisconsin. Another case where we have permit to go to much higher power, 50,000 watts, which would give you a huge signal around that area. But we need some financial help with that. The cost to run that will be probably a couple of thousand a month. But imagine not having to switch between all the little low-power stations and to be able to do a station that is as strong as the Catholics are up there.
they've got a nice big station. Why shouldn't we? And I think there's only one other Christian station in the area. And so with the three of us there, you've got three different varieties. You got Catholic, you got quasi-Protestant, evangelical, and then you got authentic Protestant, and that's us. We consider ourselves to be the Protestants on the dial. We really protest. Can you imagine? Protest what? Well, the word Protestant goes back some 500 years, back when they were protesting the excesses of the papacy. Has anything changed in the papacy since then? Well, maybe on paper a few places. They talk about Vatican II back in the 60s. Maybe something changed, at least temporarily. But you can be certain that in terms of what they plan to do long term, I mean, they plan to be the world church. They really think they've got the upper hand on everything. In terms of numbers, they do, with over a billion members of that church and just lots and lots of money. But God doesn't think that way. He thinks in terms of faithfulness to His Word. I will join any church that is absolutely faithful to His Word. And if it's not, well, it better be pretty close. And the more they drift away, the less likely I'll be a member of it, because it's God's Word, the Holy Bible. That is the book of books. That's God's Word. And if a church is pretending to be Christian, but is cheating on some of the more important sections of Scripture, that's not worth being a member of. And if you go to a church like that, for example, let me mention one of the really big ones, and this is going to become probably the biggest issue in Christendom as we get down to the end of time here in just a few more years. This issue of which day is God's holy day. Man, that's important. I mean, if you have an appointment with somebody, and the appointment's on Saturday, and you show up on Sunday, that doesn't work right. God shows up on Saturday. That's the day that He sanctified and made holy. Look at the first chapter or two of the Bible. Just read through how Creation Week worked. Which day did God sanctify and make holy? That's the same seventh day we call now Saturday in our English language. Down through time, all God's people kept holy that special 24-hour period between Friday evening sundown, Saturday evening sundown, because the evening and the morning were the first day, second day, all the way down through. That pattern is very clear there from the first chapter of the Bible. Of course, the children of Israel all kept the Sabbath. They were the one to whom God gave the written law of God, the Ten Commandments. Not that the Ten Commandments didn't exist before, but they were given formally to those people to take care of and to teach to the whole world. They did a very bad job of evangelizing, by the way. They kind of kept it to themselves and lived the good life, but never got around to it. And then when the Messiah came, couldn't even recognize it. That's who He was. But then the early church, what day did they keep? Was it Tuesday or Wednesday? Sunday? No. Sunday didn't come around until a couple of centuries well down the road. It was in 321 AD that Constantine declared it. He made it legal. I mean, he enforced that by force of the state, Rome. And so since then, we've been stuck with this Sunday idea, but it's totally bogus. It came from sun worshipers. We call it Sunday in English. Not all the languages call it that. Other languages like Spanish, Domingo. In French, we call it Dimanche. Other languages have their words and names for days of the week, which have nothing to do. God numbered the days. He didn't have names for them other than the names. 1, 2, 3, 4, 5, 6. The sixth day, by the way, was the preparation day. And then Saturday, the Sabbath. Sunday, just the first day of the week. That's all. Look in the Bible, it doesn't say Sunday or any other name like that. It says the first day. We know that to mean Sunday. But nowhere in Scripture is there any inkling of a change of the Sabbath. There are only about, I think, 8 references to Sunday in the New Testament. And all of those are
they might have met or done various things on that day, but nowhere does it change the Sabbath from Saturday to Sunday. Nowhere. Now, you would think that something that important to God, that he had sanctified in the Garden of Eden, and you look in Isaiah, the last few verses of that book, we're going to keep Sabbath in heaven. Not Sunday, Saturday, the Sabbath. So who would think in good proper logic that somehow we would shift it a day just for a couple of thousand years between the cross and the second coming of Christ? What sense does that make? Makes no sense whatsoever. And so when I'm looking for a church, I look for a church, first of all, that keeps the Ten Commandments, all of them, including the fourth commandment, the one about the Sabbath. To me, this is just, you know, it's a no-brainer. It's absolutely essential that if I'm going to meet with God, I want to meet on the day that he makes holy, the one that he is there on. Not to say that we can't worship God on any day. Not to say that we have to go to church to be a good Christian. Although it's not a bad idea, you know, don't forsake the assembling of yourselves together. It's important to get together and to encourage each other. But we do that on God's holy day, the Sabbath. I encourage you, if you're not going to a Saturday church, find one and get going to it. Lots of choices out there. There's Seventh-day Baptists. There's Church of God Seventh Day. There's many, many out there. I've counted hundreds of them as I've researched this over the years. The largest one by far is the Seventh-day Adventist Church. Adventist meaning the coming of Christ, the second coming, believing in the soon return of Christ, and Seventh-day because of this respect for God's commandments. Not that we're saved by Saturday keeping or anything else. We're not saved by any works, anything we do or don't do. We're saved by faith, justified by what Christ did on the cross. So we're not trying to earn salvation. We simply want to cooperate with God's plan. It's as simple as that. I'm sure you do too. If you love God with all your heart, you're going to want to follow him fully, not 90%, but 100%. So I encourage you to get with God's people somewhere, sometime this weekend. And if you don't know where to go, give us a call here at the station. We've got lists of churches around the country which keep the Sabbath holy. Now, having said that, there's a problem. And now some of you listening are going to, you know, some of our, even our local stations, some of the operators are going to be troubled when I talk about this. But I have to say it. You know, even in the Seventh-day Adventist Church, you know, Satan probably works harder there than any others to cause confusion, to cause separation, to stir up strife and complications. And one of the things he's done is to insert bogus worship styles. You go to many Adventist churches nowadays, and they're not like they were 30 years ago, 50, definitely not like 100 years ago. Not that, you know, we can't keep up with the times a little bit. But some of these worship styles, some of the music so-called that goes on there, you really have to wonder about. A lot of them I just won't go to. It's just an issue that's come up. So, and the problem is that when those kinds of musical styles are there, probably there's going to be some laxness in other issues of importance as well. Little parts of scripture will get forgotten or set aside. Important things, which are really basics, pillars to the Seventh-day Adventist Church. So I can't say that all Adventist churches are going to be the same. They're not homogeneous, not at all. So try to find one where they are actually being faithful to the word, to how worship should be, respectful of God in his holy place, a place where you can walk in and, well, people might be talking a little bit, enjoying each other's company, but when it comes to the worship time, they take this very seriously. There's joy in their heart. They sing with all their hearts, but it's going to be with music that is not appropriate. The kind of music I'm often hearing is appropriate for a dance hall, but not for the worship place. So I know that's where most so-called Protestant evangelicals, probably 90% of churches in America nowadays, that's what you're going to hear.
What it means is that the world has influenced the church and not the church influencing the world. That rock and roll music that came in the 50s and 60s has become the basic worship style, worship quote unquote, in churches across America today and around the world. In Europe, it's similar. Canada's gone that way. And it's gone on to the rest of the world, unfortunately. It's problematic. Because when I go to worship, man, a bunch of clanging and banging and, you know, people jumping around, dancing. I can't go there. Maybe it's just because I'm an old guy. No, I'm not that old. I believe the same way when I was younger. And I hope you do, too. If your church is kind of going in that direction, just gently, kindly, you know, speaking the truth in love, encourage to set those things aside. Let me say, I've seen more young people leave the church through trying to win them with that than any number of people that have come into the church through that kind of music styles. It's a one-way street generally out. And churches that use the contemporary styles of worship and the more crasser kind, let's say, I'll tell you what, you turn off that music and see how many people show up within a few weeks, they'll be gone. They'll be out of there. They're not going to stay because they're there for the entertainment, for the feeling, and not for getting to know God, coming to worship Him in spirit and in truth, going to a church where we talk about the really important things, about Jesus soon coming, how to be ready, how to be faithful, encouraging one another to be faithful and obedient to Him, to love God with all of our hearts, not there to, you know, hey man, I'm with God, dance, let's go, you know, boom, ba-doom, ba-doom. You know what I'm talking about. So when I choose a church, those are some of the main reasons. They're faithful to the Word, and the worship style is where it ought to be. Anyway, what do you think? Phone number 855-711-7474, 855-711-7474, extension 2.

Oh, yes, I forgot to push my microphone on here. Thank you for whoever was ringing there. I've been talking to you. Didn't have my mic on. Thank you for listening to this bit of time here each day. 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Denver, of course, with our annual mortgage payments. We got through this one this year. And then also the planned move. It's not really planned, but I guess we're going to have to move our main transmitter. That's a expensive move. That's going to be at least $500,000 after we find some land to move to. 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We need about 12 acres east-west and about no more than a couple of miles, maybe 5, 6, 7 miles north-northeast of Thornton along the South Platte River. If you can help us find a place, we'd be really, really thankful for that. We're out of time here today. 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

0: It is the best-selling book in history. 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
1: Hello, listening friends. Would you like to hear an amazing fact? From Sunday, October 8th, through Thursday, October 10th, 1871, America experienced the worst wildfires in its history. Weathered conditions across the entire Midwest region during the summer and the fall of 1871 produced very hot and dry conditions. On October 8, terrible wildfires suddenly broke out across Michigan, Wisconsin, and Illinois. Holland, Port Huron, and Manistee, Michigan saw significant damage and loss of life. The most destructive fire occurred in and around Peshtigo, Wisconsin, scorching nearly 2 million acres and claiming 2,000 lives. Very few people are aware of these fires because they occurred on the same day as a much more famous blaze that filled the newspapers. On October 8th, the Great Chicago Fire claimed about 300 lives while destroying over 3 square miles of the city, including more than 17,000 buildings. No, it was not caused by Mrs. O'Leary's cow kicking over a lantern. A reporter later admitted to fabricating this story. The actual cause of the fire was never determined. When it was over, in 1871, those fires in the upper Midwest took nearly 3,000 lives and destroyed over 3.8 million acres. No one is exactly sure what caused all of these fires to break out on that same day. One theory is that the fires were caused by meteorites or a comet from the sky. You know, the Bible talks about fire falling from heaven in the last days. Stay with us, friends. We're going to learn more on this edition of Bible Answers Live.
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1: 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You just look at the Doug Batchelor or the Amazing Facts Facebook page, and you'll see us streaming the program there. My name is Doug Batchelor.
2: My name is John Ross. Good evening, listening friends, and our friends joining us on Facebook. Welcome to Bible Answers Live, and as we always do, let's start the program with prayer. Dear Father, once again, we are grateful that we do have this opportunity to open up your word and study, not only with those that's in our state or our city, but really, literally across the country and even in different countries. And so, Lord, we ask for your blessing on our time together in Jesus' name. Amen.
1: Amen.
2: Well, Pastor Doug, you open up talking about some incredible wildfires, and you were talking about wildfires that were burning back in the 1800s. But of course, it's kind of interesting. On our way to the studio this evening, the air is so thick here in California with smoke. The sun has this orange haze, and it's just unbelievable.
1: You saw that, yeah. You can look directly at the sun.
2: Right.
1: Because it's filtered so much by the smoke. And for our friends across North America, you probably have heard about the tremendous, terrible fires that are going through California, Oregon, Washington, I think even some in Idaho. And I use this particular amazing fact because right now we're on the verge of breaking the record this year for the worst wildfires in the history of America. In fact, the worst wildfire

0: lightning strikes happened, or shortly after, and got stuck by myself driving around at night, was surrounded by fire, and had lightning strikes on the road behind me that I had come from, and I couldn't go back, and I ended up having to go south another way. So it's pretty frightening. I was thinking, you can't help but think about all those people that have a misconception about the punishment of the wicked. Now, people think as soon as a lost person dies, he goes to a place down in the earth somewhere, a cavern, that the devil's, you know, talks about down in hell. And they think the devil's down there with a pitchfork and he's cooking people. But it's not exactly what the Bible says. A couple of misconceptions. One is, hell is not down in the earth somewhere. It says in Revelation 20, God rains fire down upon the earth, and it forms a lake of fire. And the other thing is, it's not burning yet, because Jesus said that they are being reserved for judgment of the great day. And then the duration, people misunderstand that as well. And so the idea, you know, the Bible does say that, you know, people are going to be punished according to what they deserve. But the idea that in 60 billion years, they've only begun to burn is kind of a horrific thought. It's not biblical. If you'd like to know the good news about hell, I know that sounds like an oxymoron, we have a free offer. So many people have been turned away from God because they think God is a sadist who's going to burn people forever and ever and ever for the sins of a brief lifetime. There is a hell. Some people say there is no hell. There's no lake of fire. That is not true. But there's some misunderstandings out there. And we have a free offer to clear that up.
1: We have a study guide that's called Is the Devil in Charge of Hell? And we'll be happy to send this to anyone who calls and asks. It's free as part of our Amazing Facts Bible Study Series. Just call and ask. The number to call is 800-835-6747. That is our resource phone line, and ask for the study guide, Is the Devil in Charge of Hell? And we'll send it to anyone here in North America. If you're outside of North America, we want to encourage you to take a look at a website that Amazing Facts has that deals with the subject. It's called helltruth.com. Just simply helltruth.com. There's a lot of information there. And as Pastor Doug mentioned, yes, hell is real, but there's good news. God is a God of mercy, and you can even see God's mercy displayed in the subject of hell and the destruction of the wicked. So we encourage you to take a look at that. We're going to go to our first caller this evening. We got a caller from Brazil. Marwan is calling from São Paulo. Marwan, welcome to the program.
2: Good evening, pastors. It's a pleasure to talk with you. My question is about in the future, there are many that believe that we have some dominical decree, and for instance, Christians could be penalized if they don't follow that. For instance, government could establish dominical rule, some dominical rule that if Christians don't obey, they will be penalized. And my question regarding that is there any biblical text chapter that mentions that more clearly, that will happen in the future?
0: Yes, and I think another way I might say that is, you know, are there scriptures in the Bible that tell us in the last days that the governments are going to make religious laws that will tell Christians what they can and can't believe? Well, we're already seeing some of that right now. There are states and places in the world where you cannot preach what the Bible says about a marriage because they'll be saying, well, that's being insensitive or it's hate speech. And of course, you read in Revelation, it says those that do not worship the image of the beast cannot buy or sell, and ultimately there'll be a death decree. And so just like you find, and that would be in Revelation 13, and then you can read in the book of Daniel chapter 3 and Daniel chapter 6, the government made laws telling them how to worship. And that is going to happen again, according to the Bible prophecies, in the last days. You can read, what is it, 2 Thessalonians, Pastor Ross, where it says that wicked one will sit in the temple of God showing himself that he is God, ostensibly because he wants to be worshipped as God. And this is one of the characteristics of the beast power.
1: 2 Thessalonians chapter 2, verse 4.
0: That's right, 2 Thessalonians chapter 2, verse 4. So to answer your question, Marwan, yes, there are examples in the Bible of scriptures that say in the last days governments are going to make

0: Dominical decrees or religious laws is, I think, what you're asking.
1: We do have a study guide that deals with the subject, and it's called The Mark of the Beast. Of course, Revelation talks about the Mark of the Beast. We'll be happy to send this to anyone who calls and asks. That number again is 800-835-6747. You can ask for one of the Amazing Facts study guides called The Mark of the Beast. We've got Michael listening in Ohio. Michael, welcome to the program.
2: Yes, can you hear me?
0: Yes, loud and clear.
2: Okay, God bless both of you and your ministries. I had a long, exhausted conversation today with some gentlemen about hell, and they're under the impression that we don't believe in hell. And I exhausted everything that I knew, and it was beyond reasoning with this individual. So how would I, for the next time, explain that we do believe in hell?
0: Well, we believe what the Bible says, and we being Christians. And of course, the Bible tells us in Revelation chapter 20 that the devil and his forces surround the New Jerusalem, and God rains fire down out of heaven upon them, and it says it consumes them. So ultimately, they are burned. You can read in Malachi chapter 4, behold, the day comes that will burn as an oven, and all the proud and all that do wickedly will be stubble. The day that comes will burn them up. Jesus speaks of hellfire, and he says, and I think it's in Matthew chapter 10, Jesus said, do not fear him who can destroy the body, but rather fear him who can destroy the soul in hellfire. So there has to be a hellfire, but it tells us in hellfire, ultimately, body and soul are consumed, destroyed, burned up.
1: That's Matthew chapter 10, verse 28 that you're referring to there. You know, the study guide that we mentioned a little earlier, it's called Is There Devil in Charge of Hell, deals with the subject. Mm-hmm. And again, the website also, helltruth.com. You might want to take a look at that, Michael. There's some great verses there and I might find it helpful. What does the Bible say on this subject?
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1: Next caller that we have is George, listening from New Jersey. George, welcome to the program.
4: Good evening, pastors. How you doing tonight? My question is on Luke 17, verses 34 to 37. That same type of message is in Matthew as well,
0: right?
4: As you probably are aware of, 24, somewhere around there.
0: Yeah.
4: But it's always confusing about who is taken and who is left, especially the part that says, where, Lord? And he says, where the body is, there the eagles will be gathered together. It looks like he's saying that those taken are taken in destruction and what's left of the Christians. But I read something recently, and I'll see how you feel about this, where it said the eagles might be symbolic of God's people, and that where the body is, I don't know what that refers to, maybe Jesus, there are the eagles. So how do you interpret that with that where, Lord, question, which is only in Luke, it's not in Matthew, okay?
0: Right. And of course, very quickly in Luke, when it says you've got three examples, Matthew has two examples. Luke says two men in one bed, one is taken, the other left. Two men working in the field, one is taken, one is left. And two women grinding at the mill, one is taken, one is left. That represents two kinds of people are asleep. They're in a bed. You got the dead in Christ are sleeping. It says they will awake, one to life, one to death. Two kinds. You got the resurrection of the just and the unjust. Two women. Revelation says there's two women, the true church, false church. One is, they're both grinding grain. They're working with the word. One is true, one is false. And then you've got two men working in the field. Jesus says the field is the world. They're out sowing and harvesting the seed. You got the true and the false missionary messages. So those are very broad symbols that Jesus is using. And they said, you know, one is taken, and the disciples say, where? As like, you know, where are they taken? Now, in the Jewish mind, whenever the children of Israel disobeyed, they were conquered and carried away. They were taken. Nebuchadnezzar came and took them away off to Babylon. And when the children of Israel were good, they got to remain in the land, and they were blessed. The Bible tells us about Noah and his family. They were saved, but the wicked, the flood came and took them away. They were taken away in judgment. So you know, it is a difficult verse, and I've heard good arguments on the other side, but I'm of the inclination that it's saying that the ones who survive are the ones who are left, not the ones who are taken.
1: And then when the verse there where you're talking about the, where the body is, I think there's a reference to that you find in Revelation chapter 19, verse 10, where it says, "And I saw an angel standing in the sun, and he cried with a loud voice, saying to the birds of the heavens,
0: right,
1: come gather together to the supper of the great God, that you might eat the flesh of kings and the flesh of captains." Then it goes on to talk about the destruction that occurs of the wicked. And symbolically, it's described as these birds, these vultures gathering together. It comes from the idea of ancient war, where an army that was conquered, their dead were often left on the battlefield and became food for the wild beasts and the birds.
0: Yeah, that's exactly what Goliath threatened David with.
1: Right.
0: He said, "I'm going to kill you and feed you to the beasts." And so that would pretty well answer the question, George, about someone who said the eagles really are a symbol of Christianity or something. And it's a symbol of judgment. They were unclean birds in the Bible. But thank you. Appreciate your question.
1: All right. We've got Chris listening from Florida. Chris, welcome to the program.
5: Thank you. Thank you, pastors, again for taking my call. My question is from Gospel of John. The question is, somewhere in Gospel of John, Jesus says that God the Father is greater than he. Yet, we know that Jesus is equal to the Father, right?
0: Yes.
5: So my question is, when it happens in chapter 5, verse 1 through 24, when Jesus healed the man on the Sabbath day, and then he argued that the Pharisees argued with him, and he says that he does only the will of the Father, and that the Father is greater than he, right?
0: Yes.
5: That's what he said, something like that.
0: Yeah. I have no problem with that. He says, you know, my Father works and I work too. Jesus recognized the authority of the Father as above his authority all through his earthly ministry. Now, keep in mind, you have two things happening here. One, it does seem like there are different roles between the Father, Son, and Spirit. That doesn't mean they're not co-equal. Jesus is all-powerful. He's all-knowing. And he's eternal as the Father. But when he came to earth, and I think it's in Philippians 4, Pastor Ross, where it says he made himself of no reputation, but humbled himself even to the point of the cross. And so Christ on earth, especially, he was in human form. He laid aside, to a great extent, his divinity, and so that he could bear our sins. So, yeah, I believe Jesus is saying that he was subject to the authority of the Father, but it doesn't make him less God.
1: That's Philippians chapter 2, verse 8 is the verse you're referring to there.
0: Yeah. So thank you. You know, we do have a book that talks about the Trinity, and I address the distinctions in roles that you see in the Bible between the Father, Son, and Spirit. And it's called One God or Three, the Trinity.
1: We'll be happy to send that to anyone who calls and asks. 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We've got Mike listening from St. Louis, Missouri. Mike, welcome to the program.
6: Hey, how are you pastors doing tonight?
0: We're doing good. It's a little smoky out here, but otherwise we're doing good.
6: Hey, I watch you on TV all the time, Pastor Bachelor. I watch you constantly, but you're on Channel 25 here in the city of St. Louis.
0: Well, thank you.
6: But anyway, here's my question. I got to set up. I didn't think you guys would call me this quick.
0: Okay. You got your question already?
6: Yes, I do. I wrote it down to... here's my question. Did Jesus Christ, I didn't get my glasses on, but anyway, did Jesus Christ's hair turn white and he died of shock? And I have two Bible verses that I used for asking that question. One was Mark chapter 15, verse 44, and it said Pilate marveled that Jesus Christ was already dead. And then I have a second one, Revelation chapter 1, verse 14. And, of course, we know that only the Apostle John was actually there present at the crucifixion.
0: Right.
6: And it says that Jesus' hair was white and his eyes were red, which is the same as saying they could have been bloodshot. So I'm saying that he actually died of shock on the cross and his hair turned white.
0: Yeah, you know, that's a new one for me. When you read in Revelation chapter 1, and it's describing Christ in glory, the white is a symbol for purity. I don't think it's that he was died from shock. And when it says his eyes were like a flame of fire, that means a light was coming out of his eyes. Instead of, you know, most of us, we take light into our eyes, light actually was coming out of his eyes. So picture you're looking at a man and his eyes are like an arc welder. I used to weld, and every now and then I'd forget to put my hood down before I'd start welding, and I'd be looking right at the spark when it happened. Boy, it'll blind you in a hurry. And I think the eyes of Christ, you know, just the light coming out. And so, no, I don't think it's saying his hair turned white during the cross. His heart was broken. He did perspire blood, and it talks about that, you know, he evidently died of a broken heart, because I've heard that's one reason that the water and the blood would separate when they pierced his side and two distinct streams came out. So, you know, he died from a broken heart and increased a terrible anguish. But no record really that his hair turned white. You got anything on that, Pastor Ross?
1: Yeah, I think, of course, Revelation is a symbolic book. And we have a number of references there. For example, that same chapter says there's a sharp two-edged sword that comes out of the mouth of Christ. So it's symbolic. And as you mentioned, white represents purity. But yeah, it is true. Jesus died a lot quicker than most people who are crucified. The two thieves, they weren't dead. They had to have their legs broken. So Jesus did die from an overwhelming sense of separation from the Father. And as you said, he died from a broken heart, as some people mentioned.
0: Yeah, and one more thought on that, Mike, that I think will answer this for you. Revelation chapter 1 is also quoting from Daniel 7. When Daniel sees Jesus prior to his incarnation, it says the hair of his head was like pure wool. And it says his throne was like a fiery flame. So this is before Christ died on the cross in Daniel chapter 7. That's verse 9. So I guess that first picture is actually of the Father. But I think the Father and Son, same thing. The white hair. Yeah.
1: Mm-hmm. Represents power. Thanks for your call, Mike. We got, Samuel listening in Wisconsin. Samuel, welcome to the program.
7: Peace be with you, pastors.
0: Thanks for calling.
7: I have an observation, Pastor Doug. You know, you say you get so excited when you see how precisely our Lord works with his precision. In the tragedy we had here in Kenosha, Wisconsin, with the riots and the death and destruction, I saw a sign on a store after the riots. It said, "No Jesus, no peace," N-O.
0: Right.
7: Below that was, "No Jesus, K-N-O-W, no peace, K-N-O-W."
0: Right.
7: I'll point it in those two phrases. And my question to you was, gentlemen, is there anything in the Bible that says when Damascus is no more, getting near the end of prophecy?
0: There are, and we may have to take a minute and look that up. There are several prophecies about Damascus. And at one time, Damascus was, you know, a leading empire fighting against Israel. Of course, they're still in opposition to Israel today. Here we are 3,000 years later. But Damascus is a very old city. Naaman the Syrian was from Damascus. And I'm trying to remember if it's the prophet, Naaman that talks about the fall? Nahum talks about the fall of Damascus? Anyway.
1: It was the capital of the Assyrian Empire. And of course, it did serve as one of the enemies. The Assyrians did conquer the 10 tribes of northern Israel. And Damascus is described as judgment coming upon the ancient city. But the city has had different rulers over different time periods.
0: Yeah, there's a prophecy in Jeremiah 49 against Damascus, Hamath and Arphad, our shame, for they have bad news. They are faint-hearted. There is trouble on the sea. Damascus has grown feeble. She turns to flee. And then I'll kindle a fire in the wall of Damascus, and it will consume the palaces of Ben-Hadad. All that happens. And Ezekiel, I'm reading on here, he goes on to prophesy the fall of Damascus. Now, this is Damascus when it was led as the Assyrian Empire. You know, it fell many years ago, and it was judged. I think Damascus was conquered by the Persians and the Greeks and the Romans. So they were conquered many times from the Bible time. I don't know of any prophecy that says when Damascus falls, the prophecy will end or it will be over. So Anyway, I'm looking, and there's 60 prophecies about Damascus, or 60 verses, rather. So probably don't have time to go through them all right now, but hope that helps a little bit. Thank you, Samuel.
1: Well, Pastor Doug, I'm looking at the clock. We have about 1 minute before the break comes, and might be good for us to, instead of taking another call, we're not done. We're going to be coming back after the break.
0: We just didn't want to cut anybody short. You can also check out the Amazing Facts website. We've got so much more material and our free literature there. We'll be back with more Bible questions shortly.
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0: Welcome back, listening friends. And for those who joined us en route, this is Bible Answers Live. You can call in with your Bible questions anywhere you're hearing our voice. You can either do that online, regular telephone. You can try and send in your Bible questions. Yeah, that's what we love to do, answer Bible questions. We're also streaming on Facebook. Some people actually want to see and listen. You're the audio-visual people. And you go to the Doug Batchelor Facebook page or the Amazing Facts Facebook page, and you'll see our humble little studio. You know, you're going to notice in a few weeks the Bible Answers Live set is changing. On the other side of the wall from where we're sitting right now, we're finishing out the new Amazing Facts studios. We'll be moving into a bigger studio that will even accommodate guests that may join us for the program at that time. But I've been rambling, Pastor Ross. Let's get back to our phones.
1: All right. We've got Patrick listening from Granite Bay. Patrick, welcome to the program.
8: Oh, thank you for taking my call, Pastor Doug. Been watching your show since you first started.
0: Well, then you're old.
8: So, 58 years old.
0: Okay. And your question, Patrick?
8: My question right now with everything that's going on with the unrest would be the book of Revelation. And there are so many, but I could pick out so many that I would ask you questions on. I could just go to Revelation chapter 19, verse 11 through 14.
0: Okay. We'll take a look real quick. And let me read this then, if that's all right. And I saw heaven open, and behold, a white horse, and he that sat upon him was called Faithful and True, and in righteousness he judges and makes war. His eyes were like a flame of fire, and on his head were many crowns. He had a name written that no one except himself, and he was clothed with a robe dipped in blood, and his name was called the Word of God. And the armies of heaven, clothed in fire, in fine and white white and clean, followed him on white horses. Now out of his mouth goes a sharp sword that with it he should strike the nations, and he himself will rule them with a rod of iron. I think that covered the verses you were asking about. But so this is a picture. You know, in the previous chapters, you've got Babylon is warring against God's people. Then you've got Babylon falling, and then you have Christ coming. He's pictured as the Word of God. And he's coming as King of Kings, basically, to judge the wicked and to redeem the saved. And so this is, I think, a portrait of how his word ultimately is victorious.
8: I agree. Thank you. Just looking at everything that's going on throughout, you know, the world right now, that has captured me.
0: Mm-hmm.
8: And reading the Bible and then looking at everything, I just was reaching out and asking how you read that, and that's how I'm seeing things through my eyes. And
0: yeah, absolutely. There's a story in the Bible that illustrates what you see in this verse, and it talks in chapter 12 of Acts. Herod is making war on the church, King Herod, and he kills James, he imprisons Peter, and Peter's rescued from prison, and Herod dies at the end of the chapter. And it says, but the word of God prospered. And so it starts with great persecution. It ends with the word being victorious, which is what you see in Revelation. God's people go through trials, but the word of God triumphs in the end. Good question. Thank you, Patrick.
1: Oh, we've got William listening from Michigan. William, welcome to the program.
9: Hello, sirs. How are you?
0: Great. Thank you for calling.
9: Thank you for having me. Okay, my question has to do with when Jesus went to the city of Sychar, I believe it is, and he encountered the Samaritan woman.
0: Yeah.
9: And she referenced to him, sir, you being a Jew, why do you ask me, a Samaritan woman, to get you some water? And my question is, how did she know that he was a Jew? Did they have dressing designations or what have you? Did Samaritans dress different from the Jews or what have you? I just was wondering.
0: That's a very good question. I read that and I wondered the same thing. She said, how are you? Because they hadn't spoken yet. Why would you, a Jew, speak to me, a woman of Samaria? Well, you know, the Samaritans were part, and they go back to the time when the Assyrians kind of repopulated the northern part of Israel with some of their people. So the Samaritans, they looked a little different. They were Semites, you know. The Jews are Semites. That's where you know, if someone is anti-Semite, it means the Jews are descendants from Shem, and they were called Semites. So the Assyrians were also Semites, but there were differences in the way they looked. There were differences in their language. They had different accents. They spoke a different language. And so, you know, the people in Israel in the time of Christ, they all understood Aramaic. They could talk to each other, but there was a big difference. I've got friends that are from Australia, and we kind of look similar, but I can tell pretty quick they're from Australia or England, or like Pastor Ross, South Africa. And the clothing was different, so you're right about that. There was obvious differences, and there may have been something different about the way Jesus dressed. Some think that, you know, he may have worn some of the garments of a rabbi, where they had fringes of blue. And she, you know, recognized him for that as well. But yeah, she evidently knew right off he was not a Samaritan. She knew he was a Jew. Good question.
1: All right, next caller that we have is Henry, listening from New York. Henry, welcome to the program.
10: Yes. My question, I have two questions, but they're very short. I want to know, how long did it take Noah to build that ark, and what language did the Romans speak?
0: Okay, very good. How long did it take Noah to build the ark? When Noah first gets his invitation to build the ark, I think it's in the last part of Genesis 6, and God said, my spirit will not strive with man. His days will be 120 years. And so we believe that God gave them 120 years of mercy, which is basically the same as the lifespan of Moses. It's divided by 3 40s. Then you asked, what language did the Romans speak, like Julius Caesar? Well, they spoke Latin, and that was, of course, you know, the earlier primitive Latin. And today we've got many Latin-based languages. English is a Latin-based language, as Spanish is probably closer to it, and Italian. But, they spoke Latin, and many of the early church fathers all read and wrote and spoke in Latin.
1: And another language that was fairly common in the time of Christ was, amongst the Roman Empire, was also Greek. Was sort of the language of writing, the language of education, and that had come through from the Greek Empire and had been adopted by the Romans.
0: They say when Alexander the Great traveled, he took two armies. He took one army for fighting, and he took another army of scientists, linguists, botanists, and writers and teachers. So when they'd conquer people, they would then introduce, they call it Hellenization, they'd introduce the Greek culture. They thought everybody, it was superior, and everyone should understand the Greek culture. And so, yeah, it was a universal writing method, so I'm sure even Julius Caesar spoke some Greek.
1: We've got Casey listening in Sacramento. Casey, welcome to the program.
11: Good evening.
0: Evening. And your question?
11: I am so humbled to finally meet you in person. I've been following you for some years, and I have a question. I am a humble student of the Word. I am nowhere close to a pastor or anything of the sort. I feel my Word needs to be fixed. So as I study, I come across the very simple Exodus 20. And I am such a student that I would prefer you to read, because I wouldn't do as good a job as you. The simple verse of our Sabbath day practice and what the Lord expects, because I'm confused. When I had a discussion about...
0: Well, let me read. So I'll read Exodus chapter 20, verse 8 through 11. Is that what you want, the Sabbath commandment?
11: Yes, sir. Yes, sir. Help me. Yes, sir.
0: Okay. Remember the Sabbath day to keep it holy. 6 days you shall labor and do all your work. But the seventh day is the Sabbath of the Lord your God. In it you shall do no work. You or your son or your daughter or your male servant or your female servant or your cattle or the stranger who is within your gates. For in 6 days the Lord made the heaven and the earth and the sea and all that is in them, and rested the seventh day. Therefore the Lord blessed the Sabbath day and hallowed it. And so your question is, Casey, are you wondering what is work?
11: Yes, because it led to so many disagreements as everybody wanted to follow work differently.
0: Yeah, so that's a great question. How do you define work? What is the work that we're not supposed to do?
11: Yes, sir. So as a beginner, I had to ask all of the followers, what is that definition then? So in a concordance, we looked it up, and it says ministry.
0: The word work there in the Sabbath, when it says you shall not do any work, it's not saying don't do any ministry, because in shortly after it, Exodus gives the Ten Commandments, they built the sanctuary, and God instructed their Levites did plenty of ministry on the Sabbath day. They were still offering sacrifices and doing ministry on the Sabbath. So the word work there, it's talking about if you're a farmer, you don't plow, you don't harvest on the Sabbath day. If you're a carpenter like Jesus, you never see him in the carpenter shop. There was no sin in his healing people or teaching people on the Sabbath day, so those kind of works of ministry are fine. But it's the kind of regular work a person might do that is income producing. Now, of course, if you're in the medical field, you know, there's nothing wrong with doing emergency labor of healing people on the Sabbath day. But the regular work, you know, the office work that people do, that should be laid aside. It's a time for worshiping God. And, you know, I've got a book we can send you a free copy, and it's called How to Keep the Sabbath Holy. If you like that, Casey.
1: The number to call is just 800-835-6747. And again, just ask for the book, How to Keep the Sabbath Holy. We'll be happy to send this to you, Casey, or anybody that's listening. Just call and ask for that. It's 800-835-6747. Ask for the book, How to Keep the Sabbath Holy. Thanks for your call. Our next call is Olga listening in Pennsylvania. Olga, welcome to the program.
12: Thank you. Blessings.
0: Thanks for calling. And your question.
12: Yes, I was listening to one of the YouTube Christian programs, and this has to do with Revelation 7 and the four angels that are holding the four winds of the word, of the world, the four corners of the world. And this person said that those four angels were demons, but I thought they were God angels. So that's my question. Are they demons or are they God's angels?
0: Well, I think they're good angels because they're holding back the bad. If there were bad angels, God would probably not put them in charge of that. I think these are angels, you know, it's like they're guardian angels holding back the bad things that demons want to do on the earth. And I think that the Bible says the angel of the Lord encamps round about those that fear him. And these are angels that are like surrounding the world, north, south, east, and west, holding back winds of strife and storms and tribulation. Well, you got any thoughts on that, Pastor Ross?
1: Yeah, and if you look at the rest of the verse, it says an angel comes, clearly an angel from heaven, because he has the seal of the living God. And he says to the angels that are holding back the four winds of strife, don't let them go till we've sealed the servants of God. So here you have the angels working together.
0: Yeah.
1: It would have to be a good angel or good angels holding back those winds
0: good
1: of strife.
0: Good angels are cooperating to get all of God's people sealed. That's a good point.
1: Thanks for your call, Olga.
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1: We've got Eva listening in Georgia, or Evan. Evan, welcome to the program.
0: Or Evan.
1: Evan, sorry.
0: You there?
13: Hey, how you doing, Pastor?
1: There it is. Hey, Evan.
13: So I'll try to keep this brief, but I have a friend, and she and I have been having discussions about the state of the dead, and I've been using the Amazing Facts resources to understand it better. But one of the things that she brought up came from 2 Corinthians chapter 12, verses 1 through 6.
0: Okay.
13: And I've read over this several times, and I still can't get a full understanding of what exactly it's talking about. And I believe she is honing in on verse 4. But overall, I don't have a good grasp of these verses, and I would just like if you could provide some clarity on it.
0: Yeah, let me read this for us real quick, and that's 2 Corinthians 12. I'll read verses 1 through 4. It is doubtless not profitable for me to boast. I'll come to visions and revelations of the Lord. I know a man in Christ who 14 years ago, whether in the body I don't know or out of the body I don't know, God knows, such a one was caught up to the third heaven. And I know such a man, whether in the body or out of the body, I don't know, God knows, how he was caught up into paradise and heard inexpressible words which it is not lawful for a man to utter. Now, this is, many scholars believe Paul is saying, I had an experience. I don't want to boast, but I've actually been caught up to the third heaven, meaning the presence of God. You know, the Jews had three terms for heaven. The first heaven is the air around the planet. The second heaven is the solar system where the stars hang, you know, the space and sun, moon, and stars. Third heaven is the dwelling place of God, and they call that paradise. And so, you know, that's why Jesus told the thief on the cross, I'm telling you today, you will be with me in paradise, meaning up in heaven with the Father. And, of course, Christ wasn't in paradise that day because you read in John chapter 21, he told Mary, do not cling to me. I've not yet ascended to my Father. So Paul could be referring to himself, or he's referring to another apostle or prophet that had a vision where he didn't know whether it was in the spirit or bodily, but he was brought into the presence of God. You know, in Revelation chapter 4, John says, I was caught up in the spirit. And so John was taken to heaven also, to third heaven. He saw these things, but he makes it clear. Now, John wrote this after Paul. So Paul, if he had talked to John, John would have said, yeah, I wasn't in the body. I was in the spirit. So, but they saw heaven. And so I don't know what your girlfriend you're studying with. I'm not sure what her struggle is with these verses.
13: I believe it's she focuses mainly on the separation of body and spirit, how your spirit, once you die, that your spirit will then go to heaven, but your body will rest here on earth. And then once there's Jesus' second coming, then your body and your spirit will be reunited.
0: Well, when God takes a person into vision, they're still alive. He can, in their mind, take them off into vision. That's completely different from when a person dies, a piece of them jumping out and going around being conscious indefinitely until the, you know, second coming. The Bible tells us that the soul that sins, it will die. And tells us in the resurrection, all the souls of those who slept, it will come forth. And so, yeah, it's pretty clear that people are sleeping a dreamless sleep. Now, you know what confuses people, Evan, and this may help a little bit, is there's that verse where it says, absent from the body, present with the Lord. And I think that's 2 Corinthians 2. I forget sometimes. I'm getting old, friends. But Paul is basically saying that when a person dies and they're saved, their next conscious thought is the resurrection. For them, it's instantaneous. It's a moment, the twinkling of an eye. If your body dies, next time you're resurrected, it'll seem like a moment for you. You have no consciousness of time. So, but the idea that spirits go off, disembodied spirits, and float around, Bible doesn't teach that. And proof of that would be there are 12 resurrections in the Bible of people who came back from the dead. Not one of them ever mentioned being conscious in death. No experience that they said that they had in death.
1: The verse you're referring to is 2 Corinthians chapter 5, verse 8. It talks about being absent of the bodies to be present with the Lord, which, as you mentioned, is the second coming and the resurrection.
0: Mm-hmm.
1: Well, we do have a study guide called Are the Dead Really Dead? And it deals with the subject of what happens when a person dies. And we'll send this out, of course, for free to anybody who asks. The number to call for that is 800-835-6747 and ask for the study guide, Are the Dead Really Dead? We've got Deborah listening in Eugene, Oregon. Deborah, welcome to the program.
14: Thank you. So my question is, if Adam and Eve were in the garden for an untold number of years before Satan was cast out of heaven and was allowed to go into the garden and take dominion over the tree and tempt them. What was that time like?
0: Well, probably Satan was cast out of heaven before the earth was created. It seems to be that God actually made this world and the creatures on it who could procreate in their own image. We were made in the image of God, and man was a very much more powerful, glorious being prior to sin. We've kind of degraded a little bit. We've not been evolving upward. We've been sort of evolving downward. But Lucifer was going through the universe, and he rebelled against God and basically said, my government would be better. God did not destroy him right away, but he gave him some time to test the other creatures to see where their loyalty was. I think God warned Adam and Eve, said, now there's an enemy, a fallen angel out there, and he's not going to bother you anywhere but that tree. Don't go near that tree. And anyone who touches that tree will die. And I think they'd been warned. And Eve was intrigued, and she got closer and closer. And eventually, the devil, he possessed the serpent. Later in the Bible, the devils possessed pigs. And God possessed a donkey. At one point, he spoke through a donkey. So I don't think they were in the garden. I wish I could say they enjoyed it for years before things went bad. But God told Adam and Eve to be fruitful and multiply, and they were perfectly healthy. They had not had any children yet, so they probably weren't there for very long. So I don't know, Deborah, if that's helping answer your question about the timeline.
14: I thought that Satan was cast to earth when he was thrown out of heaven.
0: Yeah, I think that he was, you're reading in Revelation chapter 12, where it talks about Satan being cast to earth. That's looking back when the devil got Adam and Eve to listen to him. They surrendered dominion of the planet, and God said, look, this is the only world that has chosen to listen to you. You are now restricted to this planet. He was cast to earth. But he wasn't cast to the earth until Adam and Eve had sinned.
1: And I think the verse you're referring to is Revelation chapter 12.
0: Yes.
1: I think this comes up also in the study called Did God Create a Devil? And it talks about that, and we'll send that to anyone who calls and asks. The number is 800-835-6747, and ask the study guide, Did God Create a Devil? And Pastor Doug, I'm just thinking about a DVD documentary that Amazing Facts did.
0: Cosmic Conflict.
1: Cosmic Conflict. Yeah. I think it's available on YouTube, actually.
0: Just somebody type in just Cosmic Conflict. In. I bet it's the first thing that comes up.
1: Right. And you might enjoy taking a look at that. Deborah deals with the subject. We've got Linda listening in Sacramento. Linda, welcome to the program.
15: Hi, thank you. I have a question. I'm reading the little book, Spiritual Gifts, and it talks about the angels were engaged in a battle. There was war in heaven, and the angels were engaged into a battle.
0: Yes.
15: How did they fight? I mean, they don't kill each other in heaven. And I know I've read where there's some angels with swords.
0: Yeah.
15: But do they use the word of God? How do they fight? Is there anything?
0: That's a great question, Aunt Linda, and that's actually something of a mystery. When we produced the video Pastor Ross just referred to, Cosmic Conflict, we tried to depict the angels in heaven fighting. And the only thing we could find, it says that they, in Ezekiel 9, it says they've got a destroying weapon. It does talk in Chronicles about the angel of the Lord had a drawn sword. And so we gave these angels flaming swords, and it ended up looking like lightsabers in Star Wars. But, it's hard for us to comprehend what weapons do angels use, and do they wound each other? They're spirits. So it's some kind of, I think there's some things we just don't understand about what would be involved in angelic battles. But yeah, that's a great question. And you know what? That's one I've got on my list to ask God when I get to the kingdom, is exactly what kind of weapons do angels use? They don't throw grenades at each other. I don't know. So the only thing we can find in the Bible is in Garden of Eden, it says an angel had a flaming sword.
1: Yes, to guard the way. Of life. And then, of course, Revelation 12 talks about war broke out in heaven. Michael and his angels fought with the dragon, and the dragon and his angels fought, and they did not prevail. So Were they pushed out of heaven? We don't know. Apparently, it doesn't seem like there were bodies scattered.
0: Jacob wrestled with Jesus. Maybe they all wrestled?
1: Maybe there was a wrestling. That just doesn't say, but they were driven from heaven. And of course, we don't think that the evil angels left willingly. They had to actually be removed.
0: Evicted, yeah.
1: That's right.
0: So, good question. That's where, boy, we might have to tie off this question. Well, let's get one more quick one in.
1: All right. We've got, Yob listening from Edmond, Washington. Yob, welcome to the program.
16: Yeah, thank you.
0: We got 1 minute, so let's make it real quick.
16: Okay. What is the difference, first resurrection and second resurrection that mentioned in Revelation 20?
0: Thank you very much. You did a good job. Jesus says, and I think Pastor Ross, this is John chapter 10, the hour is coming in which all that are in their graves will hear his voice. They that have done good, the resurrection of life. They that have done evil, resurrection of damnation. Paul tells us in 1 Thessalonians chapter 4, the dead in Christ rise first. That's the resurrection of life. And in Daniel 12, it tells us, many of those that sleep in the dust of the earth shall awake, some to everlasting life, others destruction. So the first resurrection is at the beginning of the millennium. It's the resurrection of life. And at the end of the 1,000 years, you've got the resurrection of judgment. You read in Revelation 20, the rest of the dead do not live till the 1,000 years are finished.
1: The verse you're referring to in John is John chapter 5, verse 28 and 29.
0: Oh, good. Thank you. Yeah. And we have a study guide on the millennium that talks about those two resurrections. We'll be happy to send you. It's called, what, 1,000 years of peace?
1: 1,000 years of peace.
0: You will find, if you go to our Facebook page, we've got, and it's all archived if you want to watch this program later, it's got the offer number there always on the screen for your free offers. Friends, we are out of time for our questions for tonight. I think we're going to start doing a bonus question at the end of the program and that you can email us. Don't forget, next week we'll study.
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18: After 6 weeks of student protests, the Chinese government mobilized troops into Tiananmen Square in Beijing on June the 3rd, 1989. Many died. Exact numbers are not known. And an enduring image from those protests is the picture of a man who became known as Tank Man, staring down a column of 18 tanks. That act of defiance took immense bravery. Sometimes you have to make a stand. 1 Corinthians 16:13 says, "Watch, stand fast in the faith, be brave, be strong." Faith in Jesus takes resoluteness. Choosing to surrender to Jesus and allow His will to be done calls you to deny your own will, to deny the crowd, and at times to confront your fears. Today, stand fast. And if you think a situation is just too much, remember that Jesus is willing to live His will in your life, and He'll do for you what you can't do for yourself. John Bradshaw, it is written.

Programs of hope, inspiration, and gentle, beautiful music, round the clock. This is Radio 74, The Answer.

Do you ever wonder where creativity comes from? Perhaps it has to do with being made in the image of God. What do I mean? I had very logical reasons for believing in things that logic and reason could never teach me. It's kind of ironic, but the more complexity science finds in life, the less likely becomes the whole scenario in theory they use to explain its origin. The really amazing thing is that quantum physics shows that nature, at its most fundamental level, strains human credulity and knowledge in ways biblical faith never does. Hi, Cliff Goldstein here. Welcome to the program. You know, a while back, I had some workmen at my house. And I have a 105-pound German Shepherd, and I didn't want the dog sniffing around and barking and scaring the workmen. So I tried to put her outside on a leash, and I have this corkscrew that I screwed in the ground, and I had the dog on the under end of the leash, and I'm corkscrewing the thing in the ground. Well, a 105-pound dog, she takes off. She takes off running, and she's running, and boom! My finger gets caught in the corkscrew, and bah, right then and there, I could just feel I just broke my finger, okay? It just sort of hung there really disgustingly crooked. Okay, now, I kind of walk into my house, and I actually felt so much pain for a minute or so, I felt kind of faint. Okay, so all right, so it's not like I had a heart attack. It's a broken finger, for crying out loud. You go to the doctor, and he puts it in a splint, and you get it fixed. Big deal. Well, the problem was it was a little more complicated than that because I was scheduled to fly out of the country in a few hours. And so there is no way that I had the time to be able to go to the emergency room, go to a doctor, get my finger worked on. So, and you know, I had this trip planned for a year. And I mean, it would sound kind of wimpy. You know what I'm saying? Oh, I broke my finger. I got to cancel the trip. So I said, I'm going to go anyway. Okay. So my wife taped up my finger and off I went on not necessarily my so merry way. I mean, you try carrying luggage around with a newly broken finger, okay? But anyway, I get to the airport, I'm in the airport, and I'm reading the New Yorker magazine. It's one of my favorite reads. It's kind of left-wingy and all that, but very well written, very well done, well edited. The copy editing of the New Yorker is literally legendary among English speakers. If you want to, whatever you think of the politics, you want to read good writing, good editing, read the New Yorker magazine. Anyway, I was reading an article in the New Yorker by neurologist Oliver Sacks, the late neurologist, and he talked about, it was very strange because he talked about the time he almost had a mystical experience listening to a Monteverdi concert. Now, I have to say, that struck me as very strange. I mean, how does somebody have a mystical experience listening to music? I mean, unless the guy was on acid or something when he was listening to it, it just, that didn't make sense to me. But it caught my curiosity because, you know, I am I'm a fairly broad-minded person, but, you know, I guess broad-minded, and I'm well-read enough to know I don't know much about anything. And yet I wondered, how does somebody have a mystical experience listening to music? Now, trust me, I understand about mystical experiences. Hey, you get on YouTube sometime and Google, look up Cliff Goldstein conversion story or something, and you will see what I'm talking about. But anyway, I was curious. You know, from music, though, how does somebody have a mystical experience from music? Anyway, it struck me as very strange. But anyway, I'm going on, and then I'm thinking, you know, he was listening to classical music. Maybe I'll try to listen to some classical music. But me, classical music? I mean, you got to be kidding me. I mean, at that time, I was 56 years old.
And pretty much my whole life, I had no interest in music at all. I mean, I grew up in the 70s and listened to some of that headbanging stuff that you did back then. And I went to a few rock concerts, but I really didn't care about music. And classical music, oh my goodness. It always sounded the same to me. It just sounded like the kind of stuff you hear at the end of old movies and so on. And it all sounded alike anyway. But anyway, whatever it was, I just decided I was gonna try to get into some classical music a little bit. I was gonna listen to some. And on a whim,

0: be afraid, brothers. I wanted to speak to you in private.
1: The last time you spoke to me in private, Saul, I paid for it with 39 lashes to my back.
0: I know. I'm sorry. Please forgive me.
2: You ask for forgiveness? You no longer persecute believers in Jesus.
0: But I'm now a follower of the way myself, and I need your help.
1: Who can trust you, Saul?
0: I've come looking for Barnabas.
2: He's not here.
3: Yes, I'm here.
4: Hello, Saul.
1: Be careful, Brother Barnabas. He comes in disguise, seeking to trap us with his tricks.
4: Perhaps you'd better leave, Joel. I'll speak to Saul.
1: Gladly.
4: Some fresh water, Saul?
0: You offer me water?
4: Our Lord told us to give even our enemies a cup of water in his name.
0: I'm no longer your enemy, Barnabas. I'm now a follower of Jesus, like you. I've come back to Jerusalem to talk to those who were with Jesus, especially Peter. Now, believe me.
2: We've heard some strange tales from Damascus.
4: You went there to jail believers.
0: Yes, that's true. But on the road to Damascus, the Lord appeared to me with a great light, and he said to me, Saul, Saul, why do you persecute me? And from that moment, I knew I was his.
4: And you were baptized?
0: By Ananias. And then I preached to the unbelieving Jews there, telling them about the Lord. But they'd have none of it, and they tried to have me captured. My fellow believers risked their lives by helping me escape. Oh, Barnabas, believe me, I love the Lord with all my soul.
4: Praise the Lord. Brother Saul, you are now our brother.
0: You believe me?
4: I believe you. I've often prayed for you, even while you were persecuting us.
0: Oh, thank you.
4: And God has answered our prayers. Come, Mark. Saul, this is my cousin John Mark. Let's embrace our brother in Christ, and then we can take him to see Peter.
0: Yes.
5: Barnabas, whose name means the son of encouragement, took Paul to the apostles and told them how the former persecutor had seen the Lord on the way to Damascus and about his powerful preaching in the name of Jesus.
4: Brothers, we believe that God can change hearts. Peter, you yourself know this, and John, so do you. Can we not believe that a great miracle has happened to Saul of Tarsus? The man who so violently persecuted us is now a follower of Jesus and our brother.
6: Oh, praise the Lord.
7: Glory to God.
8: Jesus is truly Lord of all.
7: Brother Saul, we offer you our hand of fellowship. You are now one of us, chosen by the Lord himself.
0: Brothers, can you forgive me for those persecutions? Often my mind's in a turmoil because of the pain I brought to the believers. My heart aches when I think of ones like Stephen.
7: We forgive you, Brother Saul, and remember this. Jesus took your sins on himself and died on the cross so that you might live for righteousness. By his wounds, Brother Saul, you have been healed.
0: Oh, how wonderful is our Lord Jesus. Brothers, you must tell me all you've seen and heard when you were with him.
6: All the books in the world could not contain all our memories of him and all the truth he spoke to us. We cannot even grasp it all yet.
0: But just tell me what you can. I must know.
5: For several weeks, Paul met with the apostles, especially with Peter. He took in all the marvelous stories of Jesus, the sermons he had preached, the miracles, the instructions he gave his followers. Paul's keen mind grasped this information like no one else could. By the end of 2 weeks, Paul was so on fire for Jesus that he could not keep silent anymore. Soon Paul was preaching in the synagogues, but now he was telling people that Jesus Christ was the Messiah.
9: Now, what is this Saul of Tarsus up to now?
8: He used to tell us that this Jesus was an imposter.
10: Yeah. Now he tells us he's our Messiah.
11: He has turned his back on our tradition.
12: He is a greater danger to our faith than any of the others.
11: Well, listen to me, brothers. This same Jesus whom I preached against, whose followers I dragged before the council and had them whipped, has appeared to me also. He is the Messiah, the beloved of Israel.
9: Away with you, you traitor. You no longer love Israel.
11: But brothers, listen,
10: we ought to do to you what you did to Stephen.
9: Yeah, prophets say that one like you should also be stoned to death.
13: Away with him!
14: Wait! Brothers, we must first take this matter before the council and get their approval.
8: Must we wait to do away with this traitor, this blasphemer?
14: Yes, it is the law. And we must also be careful not to get the Romans on our backs. But don't worry.

0: Get this blasphemer. There are ways, and soon he'll be dead.
1: We'll get back to our story in just a moment. But first, we'd like to talk to you adults in our audience.
2: Are you aware that most decisions to follow Jesus are made in the teen years, mostly by 12 and 13-year-olds?
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2: When I was in my early teens, about 15 years ago, I used to listen to your radio program every Sunday morning, and I learned so much from these stories, both the Bible stories and the other stories. I used to wait for Sunday mornings anxiously, and how I enjoyed every bit of your story hour. It was not me alone who enjoyed the stories, but my mom also. Seeing how much I enjoyed your stories, my mom bought me my first story tape, Booker T. Washington's Yankee Woman. How I loved that tape. As time passed on, I had to leave home and join college, and I had lost touch with this wonderful program. My sister, who is a very talented young lady, started a school, and both of us worked together. The school is run for slum children who come from Hindu and Muslim families. It was a year or so ago that I thought of your story hour and the wonderful stories our children were missing. But I didn't know how to contact you, nor did I know anyone who was familiar with this program, until somebody gifted me a few tapes, and it was on this tape did I find your address and decided to write to you. I'm sure your tapes will prove a great blessing, especially in our vacation Bible school, as well as in our moral class period. Thank you ever so much for your love, concern, kindness, and cooperation, and your wonderful contribution to so many children all around the world. We will be anxiously anticipating your reply.
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3: Angered by Paul's preaching that Jesus was a Messiah, the Grecian Jews plotted to kill him, just as he had plotted to get rid of the Christians before his conversion. It was a tense time in Jerusalem.
4: Guards, make sure the doors are tightly closed. Good. Brothers, we have a new problem among the followers of Jesus of Nazareth. Hmm? It seems that Saul of Tarsus, yes, the one we expected so much from, now has turned traitor to the cause of Israel.
5: Traitor, but he was so zealous.
6: What is he up to now?
4: We have Lucius and Gracchus here from the Grecian synagogue. They will tell us firsthand what Saul the traitor is up to. Lucius.
7: Brothers, we have heard him several times now, and each time he gets more bold. Now he says that this Jesus of Nazareth is not only our Messiah, but also the Son of God.
4: Blasphemy! He must be done away with.
5: Away with the traitor!
8: We can't have such heresy in Jerusalem.
4: Yeah. Quiet! Quiet, please, brothers. Gracchus, you have a suggestion, I believe.
9: Yes, Your Honor. Saul of Tarsus himself showed us what to do in such a case of blasphemy when Stephen came to our synagogue.
4: You mean stone him?
9: Saul has many enemies, both among the sect of the Nazarenes and among the faithful Jews. It would be easy to stir them up against Saul.
4: Do not do it in the temple.
9: Of course not, Your Honor. Then again, perhaps at night, one of Saul's many enemies will use a dagger.
4: We'll do what has to be done. But remember, the council has no part in it. You are on your own. But you do have our blessing.
10: Amen. Amen.
3: Because of the rejection by his own people, Paul felt deep sorrow. One day he went to the temple to pray and worship, seeking for strength from God.
5: Oh, Lord, I would give my life if only my own people would believe that Jesus is our Messiah and our Savior. Please, these are my people. I can't give them up, even if they would take my life.
3: While Paul was praying, Jesus again appeared to him in a vision.
5: What is it, Lord?
6: Hurry and leave Jerusalem, for the people here won't believe you when you give them my message.
5: But, Lord, they certainly know that I threw into prison and beat those who believed in you. I went into synagogue after synagogue to arrest them. And when your martyr, Stephen, was killed, I was standing there agreeing to it. And I held the coats of those who stoned him.
6: Leave Jerusalem. I will send you far away to the Gentiles.
5: Yes, Lord.
3: Sadly, Paul left the temple, often glancing back, his heart near breaking for his people. Paul went to the disciples and told them of the vision in the temple.
10: Then you must leave Jerusalem immediately, Brother Saul.
5: But how can I leave my people? If they don't believe in me, whom will they believe?
10: You must obey the Lord's command.
5: But
10: it is dangerous here.
11: Peter is right, Saul. The cutthroats with their daggers are everywhere. Go and do not be fearful. The Lord shall use you in a much better way someplace else.
5: Well, he said he'd send me to the Gentiles.
11: Then that is your mission, Saul. The Lord will lead you.
10: Come, brothers. We have some friends and horses waiting. Saul,
5: yes?
10: You can ride with them to Caesarea, and there board a ship for Tarsus.
5: But must I leave now?
10: It's best, and we must be very careful. Stick close to your friends as you leave Jerusalem. Remember, there are daggers in the shadows.
12: I think we're far enough from Jerusalem to rest a bit.
11: Yes. Well, there's a pond nearby. There. Let's give the horses a break.
12: Are you all right, Brother Saul?
5: Oh, I'm fine, thanks. I can barely see Jerusalem in the moonlight.
12: They'll be glad you're leaving it. Nothing but problems for us believers in that city.
5: May it be God's will that I return soon. And if I forget you, O Jerusalem, let my right hand wither. Let my tongue cleave to the roof of my mouth. If I forget you, O Jerusalem.
13: Lift anchor! All aboard for Tarsus! Unfurl the sail!
3: Paul sailed to Tarsus, his boyhood hometown. It would be many years, perhaps 10 or 12, before he would again be united with the apostles. In the meantime, he would work for the Lord in Tarsus and in the towns of the mountains. He would brave fierce storms, steep mountain passes, angry mobs, sun-blistered roads and deserts to take the message of Jesus Christ to many others. Meanwhile, the young Christian church had peace throughout Judea, Galilee, and Samaria, and grew in strength and numbers. The believers learned how to walk in the fear of the Lord and in the comfort of the Holy Spirit. From Jerusalem, Peter and the other apostles and evangelists traveled to many places, encouraging new Christian churches along the way. One such place was the town of Lydda, just east of the Mediterranean sand dunes. It was spring when Peter traveled to Lydda, through a countryside filled with groves of almonds, pomegranates, olives, apricots, mulberry, and sycamores.
11: Ah, Peter, it's so beautiful and peaceful here in the plains of Sharon, compared to the hustle and bustle of Jerusalem.
10: It certainly is. Reminds me of the Psalm of David. The earth is the Lord's and everything in it, the world and all who live in it.
11: Yes.
10: For he founded it upon the seas and established it upon the waters.
11: We should be coming to Lydda soon. I think it's just around the bend.
10: Oh, I'm anxious to visit our brothers and sisters there. They've been very faithful.
11: Yes, it's amazing how the good news of Jesus is spreading throughout Israel.
10: Throughout Israel and other places, many other places.
3: Wherever Peter went, the crowds gathered to listen to his words and to witness the miracles.
14: It's Peter from Jerusalem.
15: Come here quickly. Peter is healing in the town square.
16: The followers of the way have come to Lydda.
17: Aren't you coming, Aeneas?
18: Oh, what is the commotion about, Clopas?
17: It's Peter from Jerusalem. He has come here and he is healing the blind and the lame.
18: No, I don't think it's possible.
17: We'll carry you on your bed to the town square.
18: Well, I've been this way for 8 years. I don't know if it's possible to do anything now. There isn't a single muscle in my legs that I can move anymore.
17: Come on. You'll at least want to hear Peter. Nathan, Samuel, come help me carry Aeneas to see Peter.
19: Come, friends. Jesus has saved you from your sins and has redeemed you. Come and listen to the good news of our Savior.
18: That's him. That's the Apostle Peter.
17: Yes, Aeneas, that's Peter. We'll try to get you closer. Excuse us, please. Please, let us through.
19: It is this Jesus of Nazareth who was nailed to the cross for our sins, that we might be healed from our sins and illnesses.
18: Please, sir.
19: Yes, my good man.
18: Sir, have mercy on me. I've been paralyzed and bedridden for 8 years.
19: You need be no longer. What is your name?
18: Aeneas, sir, son of Abraham.
19: Aeneas, Jesus Christ has healed you. Get up and make your bed.
18: Get up? Yes, I can. I can. My legs, my back. I feel the strength flowing into them. My legs, look, they're strong like an ox. Look. I can get up. I can even jump.
11: Will you look at that? Aeneas can stand out.
14: Jump and run.
16: Mighty power of God is among us.
20: Praise God.
18: Oh, how can I ever thank you, Peter? Praise the Lord.
19: Listen to me, friend. The deliverer who brings you healing is none other than Jesus of Nazareth, the Son of God, our Messiah. He also brings you healing of heart, forgiveness of sins. Come to him now, for this is the day of salvation. Follow Jesus and you will have eternal life.
11: Yes, we do.
14: We will do all you tell us.
16: He is our Messiah, our mighty deliverer.
11: Glory to God in the highest.
3: The Holy Spirit led the apostles from place to place, performing miracles of healing and leading people to Jesus Christ. And so the Christian church grew in many towns and cities. But much of the world still did not know its Savior. Soon, however, the Christian church would begin to send its apostles to all parts of the earth. The good news of Jesus Christ could no longer be held back. The turning point had come, and the young church would conquer the world.
1: And now, courtesy of Integrity Music, here's Rob Evans and the kids to sing, We're Following Jesus.

0: Would you like to follow Jesus too? He's calling you right now.
1: Just say, Dear Jesus, I'm sorry for my sins. Please forgive me and give me a new heart. Fill me with your Holy Spirit and help me grow closer to you every day.
0: Thank you for loving me so much. Help me to love others so that they will come to know you too. Thank you, Lord. I love you. Amen.
1: Amen. And welcome to the family of God.
0: We must say goodbye for now, but we'll be praying for you.
1: May God bless and keep you till we meet again.
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1: If somebody was to ask me what my favorite bird is, and I'm not an expert on birds, I think I'd have to say the hummingbird. They are expert aviators, climbing, diving, and weaving like little jet fighters on nectar. Unfortunately, like the rest of us, they have a selfish streak. They're extremely territorial. Two will come to a feeder with plenty for both, but often one gets testy, wielding its beak like a sword, giving a solid peck on the head or grabbing the other by the neck and removing them with a good toss. Like a bumper sticker I saw once which read, "Why can't we just get along?" Yeah, why can't we? Have you ever envisioned a world which did get along? A world without lines drawn around the countries? Where there was no fighting, no power grabbing, no territorial tendencies? Listen, I have good news. The Bible tells of a day when Jesus will be one king on one world with one people. I want to be part of that. Don't you? This is Rod Bieber with Seed Time and Harvest.
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2: This is a story of the first submarine, history's only live submarine, a submarine that carried only one passenger. Here is how it happened. Away back in ancient history, over 2,500 years ago, there was a big and wicked city by the name of Nineveh in the land of the Assyrians. The people were so bad that God decided he would destroy their city. And so he ordered Jonah to go to Nineveh to warn them. Jonah thought it over.
3: Go to Nineveh? Me? Oh, never. When the people there hate me. The city is so bad it needs to be destroyed. Now I've got to think of a way out of this.
2: He did think of a way.
4: All aboard the
3: Where do you wish to go, sir?
5: Well, I'm supposed to go to Nineveh, but give me passage on any boat going west. Say, to Tarshish.
6: That will be 30 dinars.
5: Thank you. And how soon does the ship sail?
6: Sundown tonight.
5: Now I'll be safe from answering the call of the Lord.
2: And so Jonah boarded the ship and immediately went down below deck and sought a place to sleep. And so the never-to-be-forgotten voyage started.
7: Ugh, it's a heavy load we're carrying. Here's hoping we see fair weather.
8: Aye, my lad, true words. 'Tis true words you be speaking.
2: And our friend Jonah, he's fast asleep in the hold of the ship. Forgotten it is that he has an errand for God, a city to warn, and a duty to perform. He's fast asleep. But God in heaven had not forgotten.
9: Ease up on the mainsail, sailor! Make fast, cargo! Batten the hatches! Storm's order!
7: Aye, aye, sir!
10: Monstrous fish off starboard bow!
9: Jettison the stern cargo! Move barrels to center deck!
11: Aye, aye, sir.
7: Oh, this is going to be a real one.
11: This is worse than the demon 2 years ago.
7: Sure is. I hope we make it.
10: Captain, sir, it's the monstrous fish close off the starboard bow.
9: Fish surfaced in a gale like this? Lower the mainsail! Jettison all cargo in lower compartments! We've got to lighten this ship! Men, call on your gods! We need their help!
2: The only one on board who knew the true God was still sound asleep in the lower hold of the ship.
9: Where is that man who books passage to Tarshish? Who is he? Maybe he is the cause of this. The gods are punishing us for some reason. Find that man.
10: He's asleep in the hold, sir.
2: The sailors went below, awoke Jonah, and brought him before the captain.
9: Who are you?
12: I am Jonah.
9: prophet of the only true God, Jehovah.
12: True God? Well, pray to him. Beg him, or we all perish.
9: But I am fleeing from him. He told me to go to Nineveh and warn them that their city is to be destroyed, and I have disobeyed.
12: What can we do to ride out this storm?
9: Throw me over the side of the ship. That will save all of you. The sea will once more be calm.
12: Throw you overboard, and the sea will become calm? You're mad. Jettison all cargo, everything overboard we can spare.
9: Hear me, Captain, hear me. The God whom I serve, the true God, will save you. But you must throw me into the sea.
12: Well, I hate to order this.
9: I do so order it. Before the God whom I serve, Jehovah, Lord of all gods.
12: Prepare to heave the passenger overboard.
10: Aye, aye, sir.
12: 1, 2, 3, heave ho!
13: Look at that huge fish. He's heading for the passenger. Look, he's swallowing him. They're sinking.
12: They're gone. The man is gone. And as he said, the storm subsides. It is a miracle.
2: Thus the Lord whom Jonah served had prepared this special fish to swallow Jonah. And that's exactly what happened. And as the storm died down, the captain and the sailors knew that Jonah's God was the true God. Now the Bible says that the Lord talked to the fish, and the fish swam nearby the dry land and put Jonah out right on the shore. Again God told Jonah to go to Nineveh and warn the people of that great and wicked city. But there's a happy ending to this story. When Jonah told the people of Nineveh of God's mercy and love, they prayed and turned from their wicked ways, and the city was not destroyed.
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0: Welcome to today's reading from the Bible, the Word of God. 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
1: Psalm 98, a psalm. O sing to the Lord a new song, for he has done marvelous things. His right hand and his holy arm have gained him the victory. The Lord has made known his salvation. His righteousness he has revealed in the sight of the nations. He has remembered his mercy and his faithfulness to the house of Israel. All the ends of the earth have seen the salvation of our God. Shout joyfully to the Lord, all the earth. Break forth in song. Rejoice and sing praises. Sing to the Lord with the harp and the sound of a psalm, with trumpets and the sound of a horn. Shout joyfully before the Lord the King. Let the sea roar and all its fullness, the world and those who dwell in it. Let the rivers clap their hands. Let the hills be joyful together before the Lord, for he is coming to judge the earth. With righteousness he shall judge the world, and the peoples with equity.
0: Our Bible reading from the Old Testament, now for the New.
1: The First Epistle of Paul to the Corinthians, chapter 11. Imitate me, just as I also imitate Christ. Now I praise you, brethren, that you remember me in all things and keep the traditions just as I delivered them to you. But I want you to know that the head of every man is Christ. The head of woman is man, and the head of Christ is God. Every man praying or prophesying, having his head covered, dishonors his head. But every woman who prays or prophesies with her head uncovered dishonors her head, for that is one and the same as if her head were shaved. For if a woman is not covered, let her also be shorn. But if it is shameful for a woman to be shorn or shaved, let her be covered. For a man indeed ought not to cover his head, since he is the image and glory of God. But woman is the glory of man. For man is not from woman, but woman from man. Nor was man created for the woman, but woman for the man. For this reason, the woman ought to have a symbol of authority on her head, because of the angels. Nevertheless, neither is man independent of woman, nor woman independent of man in the Lord. For as woman came from man, even so man also comes through woman. But all things are from God. Judge among yourselves, is it proper for a woman to pray to God with her head uncovered? Does not even nature itself teach you that if a man has long hair, it is a dishonor to him? But if a woman has long hair, it is a glory to her, for her hair is given to her for a covering. But if anyone seems to be contentious, we have no such custom, nor do the churches of God. Now in giving these instructions, I do not praise you, since you come together not for the better, but for the worse. For first of all, when you come together as a church, I hear that there are divisions among you, and in part I believe it. For there must also be factions among you, that those who are approved may be recognized among you. Therefore, when you come together in one place, it is not to eat the Lord's Supper. For in eating, each one takes his own supper ahead of others, and one is hungry and another is drunk. What? Do you not have houses to eat and drink in? Or do you despise the church of God and shame those who have nothing? What shall I say to you? Shall I praise you in this? I do not praise you. For I received from the Lord that which I also delivered to you, that the Lord Jesus, on the same night in which he was betrayed, took bread. And when he had given thanks, he broke it and said, Take, eat. This is my body, which is broken for you. Do this in remembrance of me. In the same manner, he also took the cup after supper, saying, This cup is the new covenant in my blood. This do as often as you drink it, in remembrance of me. For as often as you eat this bread and drink this cup, you proclaim the Lord's death till he comes. Therefore, whoever eats this bread or drinks this cup of the Lord in an unworthy manner will be guilty of the body and blood of the Lord. But let a man examine himself, and so let him eat of the bread and drink of the cup. For he who eats and drinks in an unworthy manner eats and drinks judgment to himself, not discerning the Lord's body. For this reason many are weak and sick among you, and many sleep. For if we would judge ourselves, we would not be judged. But when we are judged, we are chastened by the Lord, that we may not be condemned with the world. Therefore, my brethren, when you come together to eat, wait for one another. But if anyone is hungry, let him eat at home, lest you come together for judgment. and the rest I will set in order when I come.

You've been listening to the Word of God, today's reading of a section of the Holy Scriptures. All 66 books of Scripture are given by inspiration of God and are profitable for doctrine, for reproof, for correction, for instruction in righteousness, that the man of God may be perfect, thoroughly furnished unto all good works. 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

After 6 weeks of student protests, the Chinese government mobilized troops into Tiananmen Square in Beijing on June the 3rd, 1989. Many died. Exact numbers are not known. And an enduring image from those protests is the picture of a man who became known as Tank Man, staring down a column of 18 tanks. That act of defiance took immense bravery. Sometimes you have to make a stand. 1 Corinthians 16:13 says, "Watch, stand fast in the faith, be brave, be strong." Faith in Jesus takes resoluteness. Choosing to surrender to Jesus and allow His will to be done calls you to deny your own will, to deny the crowd, and at times to confront your fears. Today, stand fast. And if you think a situation is just too much, remember that Jesus is willing to live His will in your life, and He'll do for you what you can't do for yourself. John Bradshaw, it is written.

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1: We use the word Antichrist, and I think many times we misunderstand it. Because when the Scripture speaks of the Antichrist, to you and I, the word anti means against. That's what we normally think of. If we use the word anti, we think of against. But that is not the way the Scripture uses it. When the Scripture is speaking of the Antichrist, it uses it in the sense of instead of or in place of. That's what it's talking about when it speaks of the Antichrist. It's talking about something that is in place of or instead of. It's not talking about something that is against. Now, the word Antichrist is actually only used by the Apostle John. John is the one that uses it, and it's used in 1st and 2nd John. And John starts out and says this about the Antichrist, and it's only used four times. I want you to listen carefully as we look at those four times, because they help you understand some things about the Antichrist. So please follow as we take a look here at 1 John, the second chapter, and verse 18. Little children, it is the last hour, and as you have heard that the Antichrist is, what? Is coming. So John said, you've heard that the Antichrist is coming. That's important. Let's go on and read another one. Even now, many Antichrists have come, by which we know it is the last hour. So if you are studying that scripture, all of a sudden you see that John is talking about two different types of Antichrist. He says there's an Antichrist that is coming, and there are Antichrists that are already here. Now watch as he continues. 1 John 2:22, who is a liar but he who denies that Jesus is the Christ? He is an Antichrist who denies the Father and the Son. So John says that if a person denies the Father, he denies the Son, he's an Antichrist. Now that could be anybody, right? Sure, that could be anyone. If he denies the Father, denies the Son, that could apply to anyone who did that. John, 1 John 4:3, and every spirit that does not confess that Jesus Christ has come in the flesh is not of God. And this is the spirit of the Antichrist, which you have heard was coming and is now already in the world. So John is saying here that you have heard that the Antichrist is coming, and he says the spirit of the Antichrist is already in the world. So we're beginning to put some things together as we take a look at what John has to say. 2 John 1:7, for many deceivers have gone out into the world who do not confess Jesus Christ as coming in the flesh. This is a deceiver and an Antichrist. So when we start looking at what John had to say, we find that John talks about two types of Antichrist, two different types of Antichrist. Those two types of Antichrist are, one who denies Christ. If a person denies Christ, denies the Father, denies that he came in the flesh, that person is a Antichrist. That's what the Scripture says. But it also talks about another type of Antichrist, and it says Antichrists that are coming and are already in the world. Now, folks, if there's an Antichrist that is coming and he's already in the world in John's day, that can't refer to a human being, because people don't live that long. See, he says the spirit of that Antichrist is already started. So he says that Antichrist is coming. So that can't be talking about a person, an individual. It has to be talking about a system or a power that the spirit of it was already starting in John's day and would go clear to the end of time. So you find John is talking about two different types of Antichrist. One, an individual who denies God. That's an Antichrist. But he's talking about a power or a system that was going to come into the world, and he said the spirit of it's already developing in my day, and it's going to go clear down to the day when Jesus comes back. Okay, Paul, Paul talks about the Antichrist. He doesn't use the word Antichrist, but he talks about it, and you'll recognize it as we look at some of the scriptures in which Paul gave as he described what the Antichrist would do. 2 Thessalonians 2, verse 3, "Let no one deceive you by any means, for that day will not come unless a falling away comes first. And the man of sin is revealed, the son of perdition." This is referring to the Antichrist. Said until he's revealed, the son of sin or perdition, until he's revealed. All right, now watch. "Who opposeth and exalteth himself above all that is called God or that is worshipped, so that he sits as God in the temple of God, showing himself that he is God." So it says that this power, and you remember I said that that word Antichrist doesn't mean opposed to, it means in place of or instead of. And Paul's saying that this Antichrist power is going to show himself as God, in place of God. That's what Paul is saying, that he will oppose that, that he will presume to be God, showing himself that he is God. Continues in verse 9, "The coming of the lawless one is according to the working of Satan." This is talking about the Antichrist. "With all power, signs, and lying wonders." So it says he'll do a lot of things. "And with all unrighteous deception among those who perish, because they received not," or did not receive, "the love of the truth, that they might be saved." So it says that the things are revealed in God's word. God puts them there for you and I to understand clearly, that we can see what it says. But it says these people would not receive the love of the truth. In other words, they weren't willing to look at God's word and say, "Yes, I'll follow it." And God says,

of the truth. Therefore, God sent them strong delusions that they should believe a lie. So tonight, we want to look very carefully as we take a look at the Antichrist. So we're going to go to the book of Daniel. And in the book of Daniel, Daniel outlines this whole thing for us. Daniel has been praying that God will help him understand what the Word is teaching and what this seventh chapter is about. Now, folks, I want to share a principle with you tonight. Because as we are studying these prophecies, you'll find that God uses a principle. And that principle is simply this, like with Daniel here. He gave Daniel the vision that you and I studied the other night in Daniel, the second chapter. You remember that? Okay. And he took us step by step so far. Then you'll find that God will back up and start exactly at the same place again. And this time, he's going to take us a little farther. In other words, God is going to show us that, and he's going to repeat it and enlarge. Repeat it and enlarge. That is what God does. That's a principle in understanding Bible prophecy. So tonight, as we take a look at this, you're going to see some of it repeated, okay, that we talked about here on Sunday night. You're going to see some of that repeated, and then you're going to see God enlarge it so that you and I will understand more of it. So as we go to Daniel, watch this principle as we continue to study God's Word. Because when we studied Daniel, the second chapter, you remember we found there to be what? Four nations. Those four nations were Babylon, Medo-Persia, Greece, and Rome. Those four powers, folks, I'm talking about repeat and enlarge, those four powers are mentioned in Daniel 2, Daniel 7, Daniel 8, and Daniel 11. They're mentioned in those four chapters. So God, in each case, is just simply repeating it and enlarging it so that you and I understand more and more of what he's talking about. And that's what we're looking at tonight. So let's go to Daniel, the seventh chapter, and see what Daniel saw in this vision. Daniel 7, verse 1. In the first year of Belshazzar, king of Babylon, Daniel had a dream. The vision of his head while on his bed. Then he wrote down the dream, telling the main facts. So it just simply says he had a dream, and Daniel has written it down, recorded it, so that you and I can see what he dreamed. Daniel spoke, saying, I saw in my vision by night, and behold, four winds of heaven were stirring up the great sea. So Daniel is having a dream. In his dream, he is seeing the wind blowing across the water, stirring up the water. And as the wind stirs up the water, watch what happens. And four great beasts came up from the sea, each different from the other. So as the result, four beasts rose up out of the water, out of the sea. Now, God simply uses symbolism. God uses symbolism, and he tells you without any question but doubt exactly what that symbol is in the Bible. So you and I don't have to be a doubt about it. God reveals it very clear. So we have wind blowing on the water and beast rising up out of them. Let's see what the scripture tells us about those. Revelation 17, verse 15. The waters which you saw where the harlot sits are peoples, multitudes, nations, and tongues. So the Bible tells us as clear as it can that water represents people, nations, tongues. So when you are studying Bible prophecy, listen carefully. Don't apply this outside of Bible prophecy. In other words, you might be reading when the children of Israel crossed the Red Sea. Don't take the Red Sea there to mean people. When you're dealing with prophecy, when in prophecy you come to water, water represents people, nations, tongues. Okay, let's go on. Thus saith the Lord of hosts, behold, I'm giving you a text here to illustrate
how he uses wind to water to

0: represent people, and he uses a definite symbolism for wind. Thus saith the Lord of hosts, behold, disaster shall go forth from nation to nation, and a great, what? Whirlwind shall be raised up from the farthest parts of the earth, and at that day the slain of the Lord shall be from one end of heaven to the other end of the earth. They shall not be lamented or gathered or buried, they shall become refuge on the ground. So here God is talking about wind, a whirlwind going through, and it destroyed people. Other words, wind in Bible prophecy represents war, represents strife, represents hard times. That's what wind represents. So when Daniel had a vision and he saw the wind blowing on the water, he's really seeing war and strife taking place among the people. As the result of that, four beasts come up from the sea. Four great beasts came up from the sea, each different from the other. Let's take a look. See what these four beasts look like, what they represent. The first beast, the scripture says, was like a lion. Watch. Those great beasts which are four what? Four kings which rise out of the earth. So the scripture doesn't leave us in any doubt as to what beasts represent. They represent kings. They represent nations. They represent powers. And so as a result of war and strife among the people, a kingdom rose up. The first was like a lion, had eagle's wings. I watched till its wings were plucked off, and it was lifted up from the earth and made stand on 2 feet like a man. A man's heart was given to it. This first beast, you'll find the scripture tells us, represents the kingdom of Babylon. This beast rose up on its 2 hind feet. It says that a man's heart was given to it. It's the only beast in the Bible that you find a man's heart was given to it. And the reason a man's heart was given to it was because of the conversion of King Nebuchadnezzar, that he accepted the Lord, gave his heart to him. So a man's heart was given to that beast. But this represents the kingdom of Babylon. Babylon went from 605 BC to 539 BC. I told you that Nebuchadnezzar, the king of Babylon, is one of the greatest generals the world has ever known, never lost a battle, and he had taken the city of Babylon and lavished everything that he could upon it. It was referred to as the Golden Kingdom, and I read to you on Sunday night how Nebuchadnezzar wanted that kingdom never to end. Okay? Never to come to an end. But God said that isn't what would happen. You remember, Nebuchadnezzar's grandson, Belshazzar, didn't follow the Lord. One night they were having a great party, and they had called and had the golden vessels they had taken from the temple in Jerusalem. They had them brought in, and they were drinking out of those. They were drinking wine out of them, celebrating to pagan gods. And while they were doing that, all of a sudden, a bloodless hand began to write on the wall. Belshazzar called in all of his wise men, said, tell me what it's saying. It said, in fact, it scared him so bad it says that his knees knocked, is what the scripture said. But nobody could interpret it. Nobody could tell Belshazzar what it meant until the queen, his mother, said to him, there's a man in your kingdom by the name of Daniel that can tell you what it means. They call in Daniel. He's now 90 years old. They asked him what it meant. And Daniel interpreted, and this is what it said, folks. God has numbered your kingdom and finished. The words written on the wall were many, many, tickle, you farson. Many, your kingdom, is numbered, found wanting. Terrible words. Tickle, you have been weighed in the balances and found wanting. Paris, your kingdom has been divided and given to the Medes and the Persians. And I told you that Cyrus was right there at the command of the Lord. So the scripture made it very clear that that kingdom of Babylon was going to fall to the Medes and Persians. That's exactly what happened. Because it goes on in scripture and says this: "And suddenly another beast, a second like a bear, it raised up on one side. It had three ribs in its mouth between its teeth, and they said thus to it, arise, devour much flesh." So now we have a second beast coming on the scene of action. It's represented as a bear. And the scripture tells us clearly that Medo-Persia would overthrow Babylon. How does the bear represent it? Well, I told you the other night that this was a coalition of two powers. The Medes and the Persians came together. The Persians were stronger than the Medes. That's why the scripture says this bear raised itself up on one side, because the Persians were stronger than the Medes. But also, it says this bear has three ribs in its mouth. Those three ribs represented the three countries that Medo-Persia overthrew. Those three countries were Babylon, Egypt, and Libya. Those are the ones that Medo-Persia overthrew. Under the leadership of Cyrus, they overthrew Babylon. And I told you that in the book of Isaiah, it spoke of Cyrus. Isaiah, the 45th chapter, verse 1. It called Cyrus by name 150 years before he was born. Now, if you don't believe this book is inspired, you tell me how that happens when God will call a person by name. In fact, I can read you in scripture where God said to Jeremiah, he said, "I knew you while you were still in the womb." God knows the end from the beginning. Called Cyrus by name. Not only called him by name, said exactly how he would overthrow the city of Babylon. And he did it just exactly as God described. But it says, "After this I looked, and there was another like a leopard, which had on its back four wings of a bird." So all of a sudden we have the third beast coming on the scene of action. And this beast represented the kingdom of Greece. Greece. This beast, like a leopard, had four wings on its back like a bird. The beast also had four heads, and dominion was given to it. Under the leadership of Alexander the Great, Greece overthrew Medo-Persia in 331 B.C. Alexander the Great faced Darius of the Medes and Persians on the plains of Arbela. Darius had 1 million men. Alexander the Great had 40,000, and Alexander the Great overthrew him. That's why this beast has four wings on its back, because when he overthrew Darius of the Medes and Persians, Alexander the Great took his army, and they began to march, and they took every country they came to. He marched his army for 7 years without ever going back home, and wept because there was nothing else to conquer. Reaching the borders of India, his men refused to go any farther, and they head back. Alexander the Great now is suffering. He's suffering from epilepsy. He's suffering from drunkenness. They have arrived back, folks, to the city of Babylon. Alexander the Great is lying on a table in that very banquet hall where the hand had written, "Many, many tickle you, Farson," lying on a table there, dying. And he's called in his generals. And his generals have asked him to who he's going to give the kingdom. And he said, "When I die, I'll give my kingdom to the strongest." And when he died, His kingdom was given to his four generals. That's why that beast has four heads, because it represented his four generals that the kingdom was given to. But after that, after this, I saw in the night vision, behold, a fourth beast, dreadful and terrible, exceedingly strong. It had huge iron teeth. It was devouring, breaking in pieces, and stamping the residue with its feet. The fourth power comes on the scene of action is the kingdom of pagan Rome. Pagan Rome overthrew Greece in 168 BC, lasting longer than any other kingdom. It was different from all the beasts that were before it, and it had what? Huh? 10 horns. Okay, pagan Rome went from 168 BC to 476 AD. As I told you the other night, Rome was the one who brought civilization to the world. It opened up the waterways and opened up the roadways, and people could travel where they had never been able to before. Rome was the power that was ruling at the time Jesus was born. It was the decree of Caesar Augustus that sent Joseph and Mary to Bethlehem to pay their tax. You remember, Rome was the one that was ruling at the time Jesus died. For you remember, he was tried in a Roman court by Pilate. Rome ruled to 476 AD. Now, you were with me the other night on Sunday night as we went through this, and this is the part I was talking to you about repeating. You see, God repeats and enlarges. You remember I told you as we went down through that image, we came to the 10 toes. Watch, because this beast has 10 horns. The 10 horns are what? 10 kings who shall arise from this kingdom. All right, those, you remember I told you, were the Germanic tribes that came down on the Roman Empire and broke it to pieces. They were such tribes as the Anglo-Saxons, the Franks, the Heruli, the Vandals, the Ostrogoths, and they broke the Roman Empire into 10 different parts. Okay, that is the same as the 10 toes on the image of Daniel 2. Now we're going to begin to enlarge. Okay. Those 10 tribes became the nations of Western Europe, such as the Alemanni, the Franks, the Alemanni became the Germans, the Burgundians became the Swiss, the Franks became the French, the Lombards became the Italians, Saxons, English, the Suevi, Portugal, the Visigoths, Spain, the Heruli, the Vandals, and the Ostrogoths are now extinct, and I'll tell you why tonight, what happened to them. Now, folks, the other night I read you a text in Revelation, the 17th chapter, where it says, these 10 kings have received no kingdom as yet, but they will receive authority for 1 hour with the beast. And several of you have come up and said, you didn't say anything about that. No, I didn't, because we're coming to that. We're going to trace it right on down, and we're going to see how all that fits together. And we'll come to that and talk specifically how that all fits together. Okay. But these 10 tribes became the nations of Western Europe today. Daniel 7, verse 8, I was considering the horns, and there was another horn, a little one. We're enlarging now, folks. I was looking at those 10 horns, and there was another horn, a little one, coming up among them, before whom three of the first horns were plucked out by the roots. All right. So tonight we want to identify this little horn that the scripture identifies as that of the Antichrist. Before I go on, I want to take just a moment and tell you that the Bible and history does certain things. One of the things that's unique about the Bible is when the Bible talks about individuals, or it talks about nations or powers, it tells both the bad and the good. You know, sometimes in history they have tainted and told only the good. The scripture doesn't do that. It tells bad and good. So tonight, as we identify this little horn, you've got to understand that we are talking about a power. We're talking about a system. We are not talking about people. Please do not take what I say and apply it to an individual. That would be wrong. That would be just as wrong as could be. Let me illustrate what I mean. I'm a citizen of the United States of America. Glad to be one. Sometimes the United States government does some things that I don't agree with. Maybe they never do anything you don't agree with, but sometimes they do things I don't agree with. If they do something that you or I don't agree with, does that make all the people in the United States bad people? Huh? No. So when I'm talking about this system tonight, don't take it and apply it to individuals, because that isn't the way it's to be applied. We are talking about history. We're talking about something that has happened in the past as we come on down through time. So look at it very clear, because the scripture is very clear. I'm going to give you 8 points that the scripture gives to identify this power. I want to say something else about that. If you can take these 8 points and make them fit any other power on the face of the earth, please tell me. I'll listen to everything you have to say. I have never been able to get it to fit any other power. What I would tell you is, don't do to me like one man did. Came up to me after the meeting was over and he said, "Well, I disagree with you." And I said, "Well, that's okay. You can disagree with me." He said, "Well, I just don't see it that way at all." And I said, "Tell me, how do you see it?" Oh, he said, "I don't know what it means. I just disagree with you." You know, I hope that you will be open enough that you'll take God's word and open it up and look and see and study it. If you don't know what it means, study it until you do have some conviction about it. That is important. Okay, let's see if it'll identify this little horn for us. Because that's what we want to take a look at, is this little horn that's coming up among those 10. All right. Number one, first point. The 10 horns are 10 kings who shall arise from this kingdom. That's the first point. Second point. Another shall rise after them. I'm reading. This is a scripture, folks. This is Daniel 7, 24, 25, and that's what I'm reading. I've just broken it up and given you the points that God uses to identify it. Three, he shall be different from the first. Four, he shall subdue 3 kings. Five, he shall speak pompous words against the Most High. Six, shall persecute the saints of the Most High. Seven, shall think to change times and law. Eight, then the saints shall be given to his hand for a time, times and a half a time. Those are the 8 points that God gives you and me to identify without any question of doubt who this little horn is. So now we're going to go back and take it step by step and watch how scripture and history bears out exactly what God said. Daniel 7:24, the 10 horns are 10 kings who shall arise from this kingdom. Rise from what kingdom? Well, this represents the fourth beast. This fourth beast. The fourth beast was who? Pagan Rome. So there's no use you going over into Asia and start looking for the little horn. There's no use you going to the United States and start trying to find the little horn there. There's no use you going over into Africa trying to find the little horn there. It had to come out of that kingdom, which was pagan Rome, so that little horn has to arise out of that kingdom. You with me? That's the first point. Second point, I was considering the horns, and there was another little horn, a little one, coming up among them, before whom 3 of the first horns were plucked out by the roots. So the scripture tells us, secondly, that this little horn was going to come up, what? Among them. So it makes it very clear that it had to rise out of pagan Rome, but it had to come up among the ten horns. That's where it had to come up. Had to come up in Western Europe. It brings it right down to the location and tells you it had to arise in Western Europe. Okay, let's go to the third point. These ten kings, which we just talked about, and it said those, and it said it came up. Let me make one other point. It says it came up after them. Those ten kings came into existence in 476 A.D. When it says the little horn had to come up after them, that means he had to come into existence after 476 A.D., and that little horn came into existence in 538 A.D. So it fulfills it. It came up in the pagan Roman Empire. It came up among the ten horns, and it came up after them. Okay? What happened? What took place? As these Germanic tribes moved down on the Roman Empire, they broke it apart. There's a Roman emperor that's trying to hold his kingdom together. His name is Justinian. Justinian is fighting these Gauls, trying to hold them back. His general, Belisarius, is fighting them. In the city of Rome, folks, in the city of Rome, the bishop of Rome, his name is Silverus. Silverus is a godly man. He's a man that loves the Lord. He's a man that loves the people. He tries to serve the people. And Silverus has refused to have anything to do with the war between Justinian and the Goths. Since he is the bishop of Rome, he has control of the city of Rome. And any time the army of Belisarius got close to the city of Rome, he had all the gates of the city of Rome shut and refused to let them in. If the Goths got close, he shut the gates and refused to let them in. Well, the Goths have backed Justinian's army clear to the walls of the city of Rome. Silverus has had all the gates shut. It looks like Justinian's army is going to be wiped out. So Belisarius has sent a note to Justinian saying, do something for us or we're going to be wiped out. Justinian went to his wife. Justinian's wife was a Christian. She happened to be a friend of the bishop. And he pled with her to ask the bishop to raise the gates of the city of Rome to let his army in and shut the gates and keep the Goths out and save his army. She went to Silverus, pled with him, and out of respect to her, he raised the gates of the city of Rome, let the army in, shut the gates, and kept the Goths out. But Justinian and Belisarius had already agreed that if they got inside the city of Rome, they would banish the bishop. Why? Justinian sees his kingdom falling apart, and he thinks that since he can't control it politically, maybe he could control it religiously. And so he banishes Silverus, and he takes and puts Vigilius on the seat of the bishop. It's his puppet, and he thinks that through him, he can control it. That's why history says Vigilius ascended the papal chair in 538 A.D. under the military protection of Belisarius. That comes from the History of the Christian Church, Volume 3. That's exactly what happened. Now, that had great, great influence. It had great, should I say, effect upon the whole kingdom. And we'll talk about that later on. But remember the date, 538 AD. All right, next point. He shall be different from the first. Now, I told you, Justinian felt that he couldn't control his kingdom any longer politically, so he thought maybe he could control it religiously. So with Vigilius taking the seat of the bishop and working under Justinian, all of a sudden you find the kingdom changing and you find union of church and state. No longer is it just a political power, it is a religio-political power. Church and state has come together. That's why the scripture says it is different. Different than it has been. This is from the history book called The Rise of the Medieval Church by Alexander Flecht. And listen carefully. Very, very important statement in history. This tells you what happened. The Bishop of Rome in the seat of Caesar. Now, folks, let me explain something. Justinian, when he put Vergilius on the seat of the bishop, he never intended Vergilius to be anything other than the docile head of the Department of Religion. That's all he intended for him to be. But history says that the Bishop of Rome seized the scepter and stepped to the seat of Caesar. And this is what says happened. Watch. The Bishop of Rome, now in the seat of Caesar, was now the greatest man in the West, and was soon, and I want you to listen to this word, and was soon what? Forced. You need to be that, keep that very clear. This wasn't something that he just intended to do. It was forced upon him, was forced to become the political as well as the spiritual head. All of a sudden, he found himself not just the head of the church, he finds himself the head of the government. To the Western world, Rome was still the political capital. Hence the whole habit of mind, all ambition, pride, sense of glory, and every social prejudice favored the evolution of the great city in the ecclesiastical capital. So all of a sudden you find the power that had been in the state, all of a sudden now the religious head has. And so you find union of church and state taking place. It's a different power than it has been before. Civil as well as religious disputes were referred to the successor of Peter for settlement. Thus, it changes. He shall subdue three kings. When these Germanic people, the Goths, the Anglo-Saxons, the Franks, the Heruli, the Vandals, when they moved down on the Roman Empire, moved down and began to run over the Roman Empire, the Christian people that lived in the Roman Empire remembered the commission that Christ had given to the Christians, and he told them they were to preach the gospel in Jerusalem, Samaria, and to where? To the ends of the earth. So when they went out, they found these Germanic people with open hearts. They found them people who were willing to accept the gospel, and they preached Jesus Christ to these Anglo-Saxons, the Franks, the Heruli, the Vandals, and these people accepted Christianity. That is the reason, folks, Western Europe is Christian to this day. Okay? But among those powers that accepted Christianity, there were three tribes. These three tribes, the Visigoths, Heruli, Vandals, when they went in and preached to these people taught a belief to these people that was called Arianism. Arianism says that Jesus Christ was a good man, says he was a prophet, but it says he was not divine, teaches that he wasn't divine. Those three tribes accepted that. That was very offensive to Justinian, Vergilius, and those of the church. And since it had become a state as well as just a church, they sent out their army, and they had those three tribes wiped out. Now, folks, if you don't believe what I'm telling you tonight, I invite you to go to the library and check me out. Listen. The descendants of the Alemanni are the Germans. The descendants of the Frank are the French. The descendants of the Anglo-Saxons are the English. You cannot find any descendants to the Visigoths, the Heruli, and the Vandals. The Bible says that he would pull them up by the roots, and that's exactly what took place, just as the scripture said it would. He shall speak pompous words against the Most High. Now, folks, you remember as we studied what Paul said there in Corinthians, he said that this power would put himself in the place of God. That's what it said. He would show himself to be God. That's what he said. So I want to share with you just some things. You have to judge it for yourself. Again, I am not talking about people. I'm talking about a power. I'm talking about a system. Papacy claims two things that belong only to God. They don't belong to anybody else but God. And it says it would speak pompous words. Let's look at what those two things are. A complete catechism of Catholic religion. This is what it says. Does the priest truly forgive sins, or does he only declare that they are remitted? The priest does really and truly forgive the sin in virtue of the power given to him by Christ. It says that the priest has the power to forgive sins. Do you remember the other night when I studied with you and when Jesus told that paralytic, your sins are forgiven? Do you remember what the Pharisees said? They said, blasphemy. Only God can forgive sin. You'll find that taught in Scripture. It says here, the priest can forgive sin. Secondly, the great encyclical letter of Pope Leo XIII, he said, we hold upon this earth the place of God Almighty. We hold on this earth the place of God Almighty. Let me read you one other. This comes from the Catholic National, July 1895. It says, the Pope is not only the representative of Jesus Christ, listen, but he is Jesus Christ himself hidden under the veil of flesh. And so when it says he would speak great words or pompous words, far as I'm trying to tell you, as history has borne that out, that he's done just that. Shall persecute the saints of the Most High. Now, folks, I want to try to make something clear, because this doesn't apply just to this power. Anytime, if you want to go and get your history book, you want to go to the library and you want to read and study, you'll find that any time in history that a church, I don't care what church it is, has taken state power, any time a church has taken on state power, it's persecuted. I don't care whether you're talking about Lutherans, whether you're talking about Baptists, whether you're talking about Roman Catholic, I don't care what you're talking about. When that church has assumed state power, it has persecuted. A church is not capable of handling state power, and it should never be placed in the hands of a church. Why? Because a church, I don't care what church it is, they believe what they believe to be the truth. And if you don't believe like they do, then they're going to persecute. That has always happened. So what I'm reading to you tonight, don't be shocked at. If you don't understand, you want to read it, then go to the library. I'll name some books for you. You can read Fox Book of Martyrs, or you can read short stories of the Reformation, or you can read The History of the Reformation by D'Aubigny, or you can read Here I Stand by Bainton, or you can read The History of Europe by Qualbin, and they will all tell you what I am sharing with you tonight. All you have to do is read about the massacre of St. Bartholomew, where they slew 60,000 Huguenots one Sunday morning. Or read about the persecution of the Waldensian people. History of the Rise and the Influence of the Spirit of Rationalism in Europe. That's a history book. The Church of Rome has shed more innocent blood than any other institution that's ever existed among mankind. You find that shocking? You must understand she has existed longer than any other institution. Okay? Will be questioned by no Protestant who has a competent knowledge of history. So when it says that this power would persecute the saints of the Most High, all I'm trying to do tonight is to tell you that she has fulfilled that. Daniel 7:25, then the saints shall be given in his hand for a time, time, and a half a time. going to be given in his hand for a time and a half a time. Now, God is very, very accurate in what he does. He tells you exactly how to count time in prophecy. Watch carefully as he tells you how to do this. It says that this power would think to change what? Times and laws. Now, if all these other points we're talking about have fallen true, this should fall true. So has it changed that of law? Okay, listen, this is a statement taken from history, and it says the Pope has power to change times or to abrogate laws and to dispense with all things, even the precepts of Christ. That's a statement. That's what they say, that they can change it. Have they changed it? Well, let me read to you from their own catechism, because this is what we're talking about, changing law. Listen, this is what they've done. You take the Ten Commandments. If you read in the catechism, you find they did away with the second commandment. You won't find it in the catechism. You'll find it in Scripture, but not in the catechism. If you take a look at the fourth commandment, they shortened the fourth commandment from 94 words to 8 words. Literally, just shortened it from that much, from 94 words to 8 words. Third, they divided the 10th commandment into 2 commandments. So you find when it talks about they would change the law of God, they have changed the law of God. Now, folks, again, I am talking about a power. I'm talking about a system in the past. I am not talking about individuals. There are many, many individuals within this particular fellowship or this particular belief that are sincere Christian people. And if you take what I'm saying tonight and you apply it to an individual, you are doing the wrong thing. Okay? So please understand what I'm saying. Secondly, the Scripture helps you and I, and from that night on, folks, you ought to be able to study prophecy and apply time and see how God uses it. For God tells us exactly how to count time. Ezekiel 4, verse 6 says, I have laid on you a day for each year. So when you're studying Bible prophecy, a day will simply represent 1 year. That's what a day will represent. Let's look at another text. Numbers 14, 34, according to the number of the days in which you spied out the land, 40 days. For each day you shall bear your guilt 1 year, namely 40 years, and you shall know my rejection. So here again, God said, I'm going to give you a day to represent a year. So when we look at this particular prophecy, we find that God talks about that they would be given into his hand for a time, times, and a half a time. Now in the Bible, a time represents 1 year. Okay? Since a day represents a year, if you pick up your Bible and you begin to study it, you'll find there are 360 days in a biblical year. If you need help with that, go to Genesis, the 5th chapter, where it talks about Noah and the flood. It'll tell you very clear there are 360 days in a biblical year. Okay? So if I've got one time, that's 360 days. Times means 2 years, that's 720. And a dividing of time, or a half a time, represents a half a year, which is 180. If you add those together, that gives you 1,260 days, and each day represents 1 year. Okay? Now let's see what happens. I told you the papal power, this little horn, came into being in what year? 538, that's when Vergilius ascended the throne. 538, if I add 1,260 years to 538, it takes me to when? Takes you to 1798. Now, folks, something very, very important happened in 1798. I mean, extremely important happened in 1798. But that's as far as I'm going to take you tonight. If you want to know what happened in 1798, you got to be here Friday night. Okay? And I can assure you it's very important that you know what happened in 1798. But I want you to watch as we put together what we've learned, and I want to take you just a step farther because there's some fantastic things, folks, that you need to apply here as we look at it tonight. As we take a look at Scripture, and we're trying to see where we are, God here in the book of Daniel, folks, He is stressing over and over some points that you and I must understand so that we'll be ready for His coming. And He's telling you, I'm telling you these things before it happens. And now I have told you before it comes, that when it comes to pass, you may believe. God's saying, listen, I want you to know this so you believe. So watch carefully tonight, dear friend. Please watch, because you're going to see where we are and what God has to say. Listen. We found the head of gold on the image represented who? Babylon. The lion tonight represented Babylon. The arms and breast of silver represented Medo-Persia. The bear represented Medo-Persia. The belly and thighs of bronze represented Greece. The leopard beast represented Greece. The legs of iron represented pagan Rome. The dragon represented pagan Rome. Then from there, you remember we went to the 10 toes. And the 10 toes were those 10 Germanic tribes. And in Daniel 7, the 10 horns on that beast represented the 10 Germanic tribes. All that was repeat for you tonight. But then we went to this little horn, which represented the papal power that came into existence. Okay, we've enlarged on that. So you've seen another power taking us clear down to 1798. And it says that His kingdom would go to 1798. Now watch what the 7th chapter of Daniel does. When it talks about this little horn, okay, we're talking about the little horn, the papal power, you'll find that little horn is mentioned in Daniel 7, verse 8. Okay? It's mentioned again in Daniel 7, verse 20 and 21. Okay, you with me? It's mentioned again in Daniel 7, 24 and 25. All those talk about the little horn. Scripture says that when that little horn comes to an end, the judgment begins. Watch. It talks about the judgment, and you'll find that in Daniel 7, verses 9 to 12. You with me? You not only find it in Daniel 7, verses 9 to 12, but Daniel 7, verse 22 talks about the judgment, and Daniel 7, verse 26 talks about the judgment. So the Bible says that when this little horn comes to an end, the judgment is going to take place. And then the Bible says that when the judgment ends, do you know what it says is going to happen? It says God's going to set up His kingdom. Watch. Daniel 7, verses 13 and 14 talks about God setting up His kingdom. Daniel 7, 22 talks about God setting up His kingdom. Daniel 7, verse 27 talks about God setting up His kingdom. So when you take a look at this 7th chapter of Daniel, it takes all those things and lines them up for you and I, and this is simply what it's telling us. Little horn was to go from 538 to 1798. After the little horn, the Scripture says you've got the judgment, and after the judgment, you have the kingdom of God. Are you getting an idea of where we are in the stream of time? Are you getting to get the picture? Scripture puts it all together so that you and I can know exactly where we are in the stream of time. We're right down at the end when Jesus is going to come back.
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1: You remember a little bit of rehearsal that the king of Babylon, Belshazzar, had a wild feast. And in the party, he began to mock the God of heaven, and he used these holy vessels to praise the gods of silver and gold and wood and stone and clay. And as a result of that, this handwriting appeared on the wall, and it pronounced the judgment on Babylon. They didn't know what the handwriting meant, so they brought in Daniel. And Daniel then interpreted it. Meeni, meeni, tekel, upharsin. You are weighed in the balances and found wanting, and your kingdom is now divided and given to the Medes and the Persians. Matter of fact, that very night, the Medes and the Persians were diverting the Euphrates River, where it went under the walls of Babylon, and the kingdom of Babylon fell. All of the government officials and the cabinet that had served Belshazzar were executed, with one exception. That old patriarch and prophet named Daniel, he was spared because he had an excellent spirit in him. A matter of fact, he became one of the prime advisors for King Darius of the Median king. And Darius was so impressed with the wisdom and the commitment and the honesty of Daniel, he was thinking about putting Daniel in charge of the whole empire of Medo-Persia, prime minister. Well, when the other Medo-Persian government officials heard that, they were outraged that they would take this captive from Judah and that they would be replaced. They went before the king and they sought to find occasion against Daniel concerning the kingdom. Had private detectives following him around, trying to find something that he was doing wrong. But they found he was faithful in every area of his life. Finally, they persuaded the king to make a law. And this, the idea was, you make this religious political law and it will weld the kingdom together. That's why Nebuchadnezzar made the golden statue to try and create solidarity among all these different nations. Make a law that nobody should pray to anybody but you for the next 30 days. And the king thought, well, yeah, well, that make the kingdom stronger, and it appealed to his ego, so he signed it into law. And the Bible tells us the law of the Medes and the Persians cannot be changed. It says it four times. It cannot be changed. And they knew that. Now, this scripture really stirs me with emotion. It tells us in Daniel chapter 6, verse 15, or verse 10, I'm sorry. Now, when Daniel knew that the writing was signed, he knew about the death decree. He went into his house, his windows being open, in his chamber toward Jerusalem, and he kneeled upon his knees three times a day, and he prayed, and he gave thanks before his God as he had always done. Daniel could have used that scripture where Jesus said, enter into your closet and shut the door. But he was not going to hide his relationship with God. He flung his windows open. He prayed toward Jerusalem. He got on his knees where he was in a physical posture of prayer, and he prayed out loud. He put the law of God ahead of the law of man. The law of God said, thou shalt not have other gods, and that even means the king of Persia, even if it means you're going to lose your job, even if it means you're going to lose your life. Did God honor Daniel for his faithfulness? Sure enough. Well, you know, the spies were watching, and pretty soon they ran to the king. And they said, king, you know you made that law, and the law does not change, that if anybody prays to any god or man for 30 days except you, he's going to the lion's den. And that was a death decree back in those days. These were ferocious Asian lions. And the king said, that's right, that's the law. And they said, that Daniel from the captivity of Judah, he broke your law. And the king was outraged. He did everything he could to try and find some legal loophole to save Daniel, but there was nothing he could do. And so finally, regrettably, he had to go ahead and fulfill the law. The king could not change the law. And the king gave the command, And they brought Daniel and they cast him into the den of lions. And the king spoke and said to Daniel, your God who you serve from time to time, occasionally, when it's convenient, your God who you serve continually, he will deliver you. He might deliver you. Friends, you know, that's a wonderful promise. If you serve God continually, he will deliver you. And there is a similar test coming to the people of this planet. That's why we need to learn. So a stone was placed on the mouth of the lion's den, just as a stone was placed on Christ's tomb. And it was sealed with a government seal, just as there was a government seal placed on the tomb of Jesus. And the king then went and he spent the night in fasting back at his palace. First thing in the morning, he came to the lion's den and he pulled the cover off and he called to Daniel and he said, Daniel, has your God who you serve been able to deliver you? They'd never heard anybody talking out of the lion's den before. Nobody'd ever come out of the lion's den before. And a voice came up and the king's mouth dropped open and he said, King, live forever. My God has sent his angel and has shut the lion's mouth, and they have not hurt me because I was innocent before you and before God. And Daniel was brought out of the lion's den. Now, some people think, well, this was no miracle. The lions just weren't hungry. You know, they had just eaten scores of Babylonian politicians, and they were probably laying with swollen bellies at the bottom of the den, burping, and they couldn't eat another. They groaned and rolled over when Daniel was thrown in there. This was no miracle. You know, a lot of people get into trouble because they don't keep on reading in the Bible. Reminds me about a story where a young man went to a mission here in New York City. And after he accepted the Lord, his life was changed. They gave him a Bible. He went and sat in a park bench there in Central Park and started reading the Bible. And he couldn't contain himself. He was so excited. He had never known these things before. Pretty soon he said, thank you, Lord. Praise the Lord. Hallelujah. He'd heard him say that back at the mission. He wanted to express his gratitude to God. Well, there was an atheist walking by, and he heard the young man with all this religious expression. He said, well, why are you shouting like this? Oh, and the young Christian man said, sir, this is wonderful. I'm reading in the Bible where the Lord parted the Red Sea and the children of Israel went over on dry ground. And this distinguished looking atheist said, young man, I don't mean to burst your bubble, but it was the sea of reeds and it was only 6 inches deep. Well, he looked so distinguished and intelligent, the young convert didn't want to contradict him. And he said, thank you, I didn't realize that. Appreciate that. Just as the atheist got a little ways away, he heard the young man shouting, praise the Lord, hallelujah, this is wonderful. And he came back over, he said, now why are you shouting? He said, mister, Lord just drowned the whole Egyptian army in 6 inches of water. Now, if you don't think the lion

0: I believe the Ten Commandments are relevant because today we have to have some kind of moral background or moral fiber to keep us all in focus and harmony together.
1: I am a Christian and I do think the Ten Commandments are relevant today.
2: As for religion per se, my belief is if the person is good, they don't need religion.
3: Yes, I believe they are relevant today because that's just everyday living, you know, things that people should know in school, especially young kids. Yes, I do think they're relevant.
4: Not really, because I don't think anybody follows the Ten Commandments. I don't even think half the people know what they are.
5: Yes, I believe that team commitments are important because it still has good values. And I think students need to learn good stuff.
6: I believe that the Ten Commandments are important today because Jesus, when he came preaching the kingdom of God, he said that the most important commandment was for us to love the Lord our God with all of our heart, soul, strength, and mind. And that is of the Ten Commandments 1-4. And then he also said that we should love our neighbor as ourselves.
7: We should definitely still keep the Ten Commandments because God's word still exists. His word is still alive and it still exists today and as yesterday, even as today.
8: I believe that the Ten Commandments are important to each person in their own way. But I do believe that it's been loosely translated now, and it basically depends on what kind of a person you want to be.
9: Interesting spectrum of answers that people have there about how we're supposed to relate to the law of God. You know what I wanted to do? Those who said, yes, I think we should keep them, I was going to say, could you please name them for me? Now it's time for us to get into our study of the law of God. Number 10, upon what law is the new covenant based? Hebrews 8:10. For this is the covenant that I will make, says the Lord. I will put my law in their minds and write them in their hearts. You know, when we sin, it hurts us. When we sin, it hurts others, and it hurts God. The great commandment is to love the Lord and love your neighbor as yourself. You notice that great commandment includes everybody. Love the Lord and love your neighbor as you love yourself. I heard someone say that the true meaning of happiness is spelled J-O-Y. Jesus, others, and then you. The world has turned that equation upside down where they say, you take care of yourself first and then take care of others, you know, humanitarian, and then if there's time left, we'll think about God. But no, God says, I come first. Love me with all your heart, mind, soul, and strength. Then you love your neighbor, and then when you give, you'll be happy. We have everything inverted backwards. Number 11, does living under grace by faith make keeping God's law non-essential? Romans 6:15. What then, shall we sin, break God's law because we're not under the law but under grace? What does Paul say? God forbid. Romans 3:31. Do we then make void the law through faith? God forbid. Yea, we establish the law. When we have faith, we establish the law. We don't nullify or negate or make void the law by faith. Paul says in Romans chapter 3 verse, or what is it? Romans chapter 2 verse 13, it is not the hearers of the law that are just before God, but the doers of the law shall be justified. God wants us to obey. The Bible says we've got so many people that say, Lord, Lord, and they do not the will of their Father in heaven. What is the will of God? No, wait. Let me back up. First, I want to string you along. How many of you agree with me that God wants us to do His will? That it's critical to our relationship with the Lord. What is the will of God? Psalms 40, verse 8. Yea, I love to do thy will. Thy law is within my heart. When you've got the law of God in your heart, you'll want to do the will of God. That's the way it needs to work. And the more time you spend looking at God, you'll develop a love relationship with Him. Now, I want to talk about not being, can't make up my mind. I'm running out of time and I've got 1,000 things left to say. I've been to traffic school several times.
10: How many?
9: I don't know how many times, but I could teach the course.
10: You haven't been lately.
9: I haven't been lately. My insurance is actually clean now because I think I've learned my lesson. You got to look at all your mirrors. But more than once I've been pulled over. And you know that sinking feeling. You know, one time, I don't know what I was thinking. I was driving down the road. I had just come off a highway where the speed limit was like 65 or 70.

0: And I was in that mode, and then I went on another highway where it was 55. And I wasn't even paying attention, and I passed a highway patrolman. He wasn't parked on the side, I drove past him. I'm a deep thinker, and I don't know what I was thinking about that day. He then pulled me over. And he said, well, you weren't going that fast, but I felt kind of silly because I was following someone and you passed me. I said, oh, officer, please have mercy. My insurance rates are going to go up. My wife will never let me forget about this. Can you have mercy on me? He said, I tell you what, I'm going to let you go. Now, I didn't want to pull over when the lights started, those blue and red lights in my rearview mirror. I didn't want to pull over, but you know what? I'd broken the law. The law said 55, I was going 65, and when I broke the law, I was under the curse, the authority of the law. I had places to go, but I had to pull over. When I said, have mercy on me, and I've actually said this several times, you know, sometimes what you do is you need to cry. I've tried it one time, and she did not give me a ticket. So I figure girls can do it, you know. So I said, will you please have mercy on me? He said, okay, well, look, we'll let you go. And I said, I know I'm guilty. Have mercy on me. I'm honest with him. And he said, we'll let you go. Matter of fact, he said, I'll pay your ticket. I didn't really say that. But he said, I'll let you go. So now that he said you're forgiven, I'm not under the law. As soon as he says you're forgiven and you're free to go, I'm now under what? When you're under grace, you know what that means. You understand the true meaning of that. That means then, as you get back in your car, you rev your engine, and you put it in second gear, and you pop your clutch, and you peel away doing donuts and leaving a black streak up the highway, and you can now go 85 miles an hour because I'm not under the law. I'm under grace now. Is that what that means? Oh, no. You know what I did because I was under grace? I turned on my turn signal. I looked both ways. I got out and kicked all the tires. I put it in first gear. I slowly let out the clutch. I waited until there was no one for a half mile in any direction on the road. And I creeped out and I went 52 and a half miles an hour because I was under grace. I was more careful than anybody to obey because I'm not under the law, but I'm under grace. You got the idea? When Paul says we're not under the law, he says because of Jesus, we're not under the penalty of the law. Therefore, we are more careful than anybody to show our love and appreciation and do God's will. Other people turn that around like not under the law is a license to crucify Jesus again and again every day. That's a doctrine of devils, friends. That's not what the Bible is teaching. If we are going to understand these final issues, we need to understand the relationship about the law. Question number 12. Are people saved by keeping the law? No. The Bible says in Ephesians 2, verse 8 and 9, for by grace are you saved through faith, not of yourselves. It's the gift of God, not of works, lest any man should boast. It's a gift he gives us. We all have broken God's law, but he wants to now not only give us forgiveness for the past, God wants to give you power to be different in the present. Amen? Number 13, what motivates a person to obey God's law? Because I want to go to heaven, and I don't want to go to hell. Now that might be a starting point, but what's the best reason to obey God? Love for the Lord has to be the reason. It says in Romans 3:10, therefore love is the fulfilling of the law. Matthew 22, verse 37 through 39, thou shalt love the Lord thy God with all thy heart, with all thy soul, with all thy mind. This is the first and great commandment, and the second is like it, thou shalt love thy neighbor as thyself. And then you can read in 1 John 5:3, this is the love of God, that we keep his commandments. You know, when we really love the Lord, we want to obey him. Number 14, can I be a true Christian without keeping his commandments? What does the Bible say? 1 John 2, 3 and 4. Hereby do we know that we know him, if we keep his commandments. He that saith, I know him, and keepeth not his commandments, is a liar, and the truth is not in him. Now some people say, oh, Doug, you're making too much emphasis on the letter of the law. The important thing is the spirit of the law. You know, we got these people who think the spirit is license for disobedience. When Jesus said, if a man looks on a woman to lust after her in his heart, he's committed adultery, he was explaining the spirit of the seventh commandment. The law says, thou shalt not commit adultery. Jesus said, it's not just an action, it's an attitude, right? The law says, thou shalt not kill. That's the letter of the law. The spirit of the law says, if you're angry with your brother without cause, Jesus said, you're guilty of murder. The letter of the law says, thou shalt not bear false witness. Jesus said, let all your communications be yea, yea, or nay, nay. You don't need to be swearing. Now, if a person says, we don't need to keep the letter anymore, we keep the spirit, that's absurd. The letter is the starting point. You build on that with the spirit. A person says, no, I don't keep the letter anymore. I don't think about adultery, but I rape people. Obviously, if you're keeping the spirit, you're not going to break the letter, right? Oh, no, I love my brother. I don't think angry thoughts. I do commit murder, but I'm not angry when I do it. If you're breaking the spirit of the law, you're always breaking the letter. And so this idea that we keep the spirit, if you're really keeping the spirit, it always includes the letter of the law. That's an important issue many forget. Number 15. Are some Old Testament laws no longer binding upon Christians? Yes. Ephesians 2:15. Having abolished the law of commandments contained in ordinances. Now you realize that back in the very beginning, God had the Ten Commandment law. You remember when Cain killed Abel. God said to Cain, sin lieth at your door. Sin is a transgression of the law. It was a sin to murder back there in the Garden of Eden. When Joseph was tempted by Potiphar's wife, Joseph said, how can I commit this sin against God? Adultery was a sin, and that was long before the Ten Commandments were written or spoken by God. So the Ten Commandments go all the way back. But certain ceremonial laws were given to Moses that revolved around the sanctuary and its services, and there were some ceremonial Sabbath days and holidays. These things all pointed to Jesus to help us recognize him. Those things were written on paper and were nailed to the cross. You can't nail stone to anything. And it says the handwriting of these things were nailed to the cross, but the Ten Commandments were not nailed to the cross. That was part of the ceremonial law, but the contained in yearly Sabbaths. But the moral law and the Ten Commandments is eternal. Number 16, whom does the devil especially hate in the last days? Answer, the dragon was wroth with the woman. Now, who does the dragon represent? He's angry with the woman, and he goes to make war with the remnant of her seed that keep the commandments of God and the testimony of Jesus. The devil in the last days, prophecy tells us, is especially angry with the people who keep God's commandments. Can you see how this ties into prophecy? Yes. The devil has an all-out war against the law because it brings people to Jesus. Number 17, what are some of the glorious rewards of keeping God's law? John 15, verse 11, these things I have spoken unto you that your joy might be full and that your joy might, that your joy might be full. Oh, I said that wrong. Let me try this one more time. These things I've spoken unto you, that your joy might remain in you, and that your joy might be full. Proverbs 29, verse 18. He that keepeth the law, miserable is he. Happy is he. Psalm 119, 165. Great peace have they which love thy law, and nothing will offend them. You will have great peace. Now, friends, I want to give you something to think about. Palestine, or Jerusalem, is in what we call the Holy Land. You know why it's called the Holy Land? You go all around the world, and people from Protestants, Catholics, Jews, Muslims, they call that the Holy Land. In the middle of the Holy Land, many years ago, was the temple. In the middle of the temple was the Holy of Holies. In the middle of the Holy of Holies, in the Holy Land, on the Holy Mountain, was the Ark of the Covenant, a golden box. What was inside that box? God wrote his will for the human race in stone. Isn't it interesting? Everyone wants to find the lost golden Ark of the Covenant. They're more interested in the golden box. What God was really interested in is the rocks in the box, written with the finger of God. That's the thing that matters. God doesn't want us just to be hearers of the word. He wants us to be doers of the word, because Jesus died for our disobedience. You know, friends, many people misunderstand how it grieves the Lord and how much it costs the Father for us to be forgiven. I sometimes wish we could be transported back in time and see what Jesus endured that we might be forgiven. During the days of Oliver Cromwell, A young man who was a soldier fell asleep guarding his post. The penalty for that was death. And he was to be executed at curfew with the ringing of the church bell. Well, when the time came for the soldier to be executed, his fiancée that loved him desperately climbed the bell tower. She got inside the bell and held on with her whole body to this mammoth clapper inside the bell. And Cromwell gave the order that they should ring the bell, and they tried to ring it and ring it, and they couldn't even get a muffled thud out of the bell. On investigation, pretty soon, they found this lady was up there all cut and broken and bruised and bleeding, and they asked her what was going on. She said, "I'm his fiancé. I love him. Please don't ring the bell." Cromwell said, "Curfew will not ring tonight," and the man was forgiven. You know, we are under a death penalty, and we have no concept how much Jesus has suffered that we might be forgiven. Have you accepted that forgiveness? When you invite him into your heart, then you want to do his will. Don't worry about how you might obey him tomorrow. You can't even comprehend that. You come to him just as you are today, friends, and he will change your life. He'll give you a new heart.
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2: Journey back through time to the center of the universe. 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Witness the temptation in Eden. Discover God's amazing plan to save his children. This is a story that involves every life on Earth. Every life. The cosmic conflict. If God is good, if God is all-powerful, if God is love, then what went wrong? Available now on DVD.
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After 6 weeks of student protests, the Chinese government mobilized troops into Tiananmen Square in Beijing on June the 3rd, 1989. Many died. Exact numbers are not known. And an enduring image from those protests is the picture of a man who became known as Tank Man, staring down a column of 18 tanks. That act of defiance took immense bravery. Sometimes you have to make a stand. 1 Corinthians 16:13 says, "Watch, stand fast in the faith, be brave, be strong." Faith in Jesus takes resoluteness. Choosing to surrender to Jesus and allow His will to be done calls you to deny your own will, to deny the crowd, and at times to confront your fears. Today, stand fast. And if you think a situation is just too much, remember that Jesus is willing to live His will in your life, and He'll do for you what you can't do for yourself. John Bradshaw, it is written.

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This is Radio 74, The Answer.

0: Welcome to Secrets Unsealed, a nonprofit ministry of the Fresno Central Seventh-day Adventist Church. 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
1: Let's pray. Father in heaven, thank you so much for this beautiful day. Thank you for the privilege of being in your house. We thank you for your love and your care for us. We thank you for your word, which is a sure guide in a world of confusion. We ask that as we speak about the secret rapture fallacy this evening, that your Holy Spirit will be here to open our minds and hearts to receive the message that you have for us. And we ask, Lord, that you will give us a passion for those people who love you, who are sincere in other churches, who believe in this concept of the rapture, help us to reach them. We thank you, Lord, for hearing our prayer, for we ask it in Jesus' name. Amen. In our study for today, we want to deal with several arguments that are used by people who believe in the rapture to teach that Jesus is going to have a coming, a secret coming, so to speak, before his glorious coming. Now, there's one passage in the New Testament which those who believe in the rapture use more frequently than any other passage. And I've never been able to understand how they can get a pre-tribulation rapture out of this passage. I'd like to read that portion of Scripture as we begin our study today. 1 Thessalonians chapter 4, and we want to start reading at verse 13. 1 Thessalonians chapter 4 and verse 13. I believe this is the most quoted text by those who believe in a pre-tribulation rapture. It says there, "But I would not have you to be ignorant, brethren, concerning them which are asleep, that ye sorrow not, even as others which have no hope. For if we believe that Jesus died and rose again, even so them also which sleep in Jesus will God bring with him." Now, that presents a problem in itself. Will God bring with him? We are going to deal with this text in our next series, which begins on September 20th. And so I'm not going to go into the issues raised by the idea that God is going to bring with Jesus those who went to sleep in him. Verse 15, "For this we say unto you by the word of the Lord, that we which are alive and remain unto the coming of the Lord," by the way, the word coming there is parousia, "shall not prevent," in other words, precede, "them which are asleep. For the Lord himself shall descend from heaven with a shout, with the voice of the archangel, and with the trump of God." Now, does that sound like some secret event? It sounds like everything except a secret event. And it continues saying, "And the dead in Christ shall rise first. Then we, which are alive and remain, shall be caught up together with them in the clouds to meet the Lord in the air, and so shall we ever be with the Lord." Believe it or not, this is the passage which is used most frequently to teach a rapture before the great tribulation. Now, I would like us to take a look, this presentation, at some of the arguments that are used to try and prove that there will be a pre-tribulation rapture. The first of these is found in 2 Thessalonians chapter 2 and verses 1 to 3. 2 Thessalonians chapter 2 and verses 1 to 3. Here the Apostle Paul says this, and by the way, we're going to study this whole passage, 2 Thessalonians 2, 1 through 10, later on in our series. It says there, "Now we beseech you, brethren, by the coming of our Lord Jesus Christ, and by our gathering together unto him, that ye be not soon shaken in mind, or be troubled, neither by spirit, nor by word, nor by letter, as from us, as that the day of Christ is at hand." Here the Apostle Paul is saying, Don't let anybody convince you that the day of Christ is at hand, that the day of Christ's coming is right around the door, even at the door. Verse 3, let no man deceive you by any means. For that day, that is the day of Christ's coming, the day of Christ, for that day shall not come except there come a falling away first, and that man of sin be revealed, the son of perdition. Now, this expression, a falling away, is translated by many of those who believe in a pre-tribulation rapture in the following way. For example, Hal Lindsey says it's supposed to be translated the departure or the snatching away. In other words, this word here, which is translated in the King James Version, a falling away, should be translated a snatching away or a departure. In other words, it's referring to the departure or the snatching away of the saints at the moment of the rapture. Now, is this translation really acceptable? Is it really allowable? The fact is that it is not allowable by any stretch of your imagination. Actually, the Greek word that is used here is the word apostasia. In Spanish, we have that exact word. What does the word apostasia mean? Apostasia means apostasy. This is not talking about a snatching away of people to heaven. It's talking about a departure, yes, but a departure from the faith. An apostasy, in other words. Notice how this same word is used in the book of Acts, chapter 21 and verse 21. Acts chapter 21 and verse 21. Here we have the identical word, apostasia. And I want you to notice how it is used. It says there, and they are informed of thee that thou teachest, that is, Paul is being accused, that thou teachest all the Jews which are among the Gentiles to forsake Moses. That word forsake is the word apostasia. What was Paul being accused of doing? He was accused of leading people astray from the teachings of Moses, wasn't he? In other words, apostatizing from the writings of Moses. It doesn't have anything to do with the departure or with the snatching away. It has to do with an apostasy from the accepted truth. And so it says that Paul supposedly was teaching the Gentiles to forsake Moses, saying that they ought not to circumcise their children, neither to walk after their customs. And by the way, the King James Version actually does not translate the Greek the way it actually is. In the Greek, it does not say until a falling away comes. It says the falling away. This is a specific, well-known apostasy to the Apostle Paul and to the people to whom the Apostle Paul was writing. So this first argument that the departure, so-called here, is a departure from

wanted his people to experience his wrath, according to this text? Will God's people fall under God's wrath? No. The Apostle Paul says, for God hath not appointed us to wrath. Now let me ask you, during the tribulation, will God pour out his wrath without mixture of mercy? Yes, Revelation speaks about the seven last plagues, and it actually says that he pours out his wrath unmixed with mercy. And the argument goes that if God pours out his wrath without mixture of mercy, how can God's people be on earth if they're not appointed to experience God's wrath? Are you understanding the argument? The problem with that argument is that God can protect his people from his wrath even though he pours out his wrath. Let me give you some examples. Let me ask you, when the plagues were poured out upon Egypt, did those plagues fall among God's people? No. The plagues were for whom? For the wicked Egyptians that opposed God and his people. So if God was able to preserve his people while he was pouring out his wrath upon Egypt, why can't he preserve his people at the end while he's pouring out his wrath upon the earth? Also, let me ask you, do you remember the story of Daniel and his three friends when Daniel was thrown into the lion's den? His three friends were thrown into the fiery furnace? Well, the fact is that in the fiery furnace, those who threw the three young men in were burned up in an instant. But what happened to those who were thrown into the fire? They were preserved by whom? By Jesus Christ himself, because Nebuchadnezzar said that the fourth was like the Son of God. In other words, Jesus entered the furnace and he preserved his people, whereas the wicked who threw them in were burned by the fire. And by the way, this story of Daniel 3 is a symbol of what's going to take place at the end of time. Nebuchadnezzar for a while was a beast, or he acted like a beast. He raised up an image. He commanded everyone to worship the image. Whoever would not worship the image would be killed. Do we find that scenario in Revelation chapter 13 on a worldwide scale? Is there going to be a beast who raises an image, who commands the whole world to worship the image to the beast, and whoever does not worship the image to the beast will be killed? Yes or no? Absolutely. So the story of Daniel 3 will be repeated. If God preserved the three young men in Daniel 3, why can't he preserve his people at the end of time when his wrath is being poured out? Are you following me? Also, Psalm 91, which has been called the tribulation psalm, and by the way, even people who believe in the rapture accept that Psalm 91 is describing the wrath that will fall and the tribulation that will come during this period. Psalm 91 and verse 10 says, there shall no evil befall thee, neither shall any plague come nigh thy dwelling. I want you also to notice Isaiah chapter 26 and verses 20 and 21. And I wish I had time to go into the context of this passage, of these two verses, because Isaiah 24 to 27 has been called the little book of Revelation in the Old Testament, the little apocalypse. Because everything basic that is found in Revelation is found in Isaiah 24, 25, 26, and 27. Actually, let's notice Isaiah chapter 26, and I would like to read verse 19, and then we'll read verses 20 and 21. Isaiah chapter 26, verse 19. Thy dead men shall live. Together with my dead body shall they arise. Awake and sing, ye that dwell in the dust. For thy dew is as the dew of herbs, and the earth shall cast out her dead. Is this speaking about the resurrection of the dead that the Apostle Paul speaks about in 1 Thessalonians chapter 4 in different terms? Absolutely. But now I want you to notice that there will be some people alive when this event takes place. It says in verse 20, come, my people, enter thou into thy chambers and shut thy doors about thee. Hide thyself, as it were, for a little moment until the indignation be overpassed. That word indignation in the Old Testament refers to the outpouring of God's wrath. Verse 21, why do God's people need to hide for a moment while God's wrath passes over? Verse 21, for behold, the Lord cometh out of his place to punish the inhabitants of the earth for their iniquity. The earth also shall disclose her blood and shall no more cover her slain. Are God's people going to be on earth during the tribulation?

0: But will they hide? Will they be protected from the wrath of God during the tribulation? These two verses indicate that this is so. Now there's a third argument which is used by those who believe in a pre-tribulation rapture. It's based on Revelation chapter 3 and verse 10. Go with me to Revelation chapter 3 and verse 10. Here, these words are given to the church of Philadelphia. And it says, "Because thou hast kept the word of my patience, I also will keep thee from the hour of temptation, that which shall come upon all the world to try them that dwell upon the earth." So God's promise to the church of Philadelphia is that because they've kept the word of his patience, he will keep them from the hour of temptation or from the tribulation. And those who believe in the pre-tribulation rapture say, see, it says that God is going to keep his people from the tribulation. Is that really what the text is saying? Is it saying that God is going to keep his people from the tribulation, or is he going to preserve his people in the tribulation? Well, let's go to John chapter 17 and verse 15. John chapter 17 and verse 15, where the same expression, keep, is used. The same expression, keep, is used in John chapter 17 and verse 15. It says here the following, "I pray not that thou shouldest take them out of the world, but that thou shouldest," what? "Keep them," the identical expression, "keep them from evil." Let me ask you, can God leave his people on earth and still preserve them from evil, from the evil? Absolutely. In fact, Jesus actually says here, "I'm not praying that you take them out of the world." He's saying, I'm not praying that you have a pre-tribulation rapture here. I'm praying that you will preserve them even though they are in the world. Also, Galatians chapter 1 and verse 4, I'll just mention it in passing. It says that Jesus gave himself for our sins that he might deliver us from this present evil world. What does that mean, deliver us from this evil present world? Does it mean that he's going to take us out of this evil world that we live in? No, it means that he preserves us in the midst of this evil world. So can God preserve his people in the midst of the tribulation? Can he keep them from evil? Can he keep them in the hour of tribulation? The Bible says yes. Now, a fourth argument, which is used by those who believe in a pre-tribulation rapture, is based on 1 Thessalonians chapter 3 and verse 13. 1 Thessalonians chapter 3 and verse 13. It says there, "To the end, he may establish your hearts unblameable in holiness before God, even our Father, at the coming of our Lord Jesus Christ with all his saints." When Jesus comes, he's going to come with whom? He's going to come with all his saints. And those who believe in the tribulation like to say, he cannot come with his saints unless he came for them first. So this is an evidence that when Jesus comes, his saints have already previously been taken to heaven. At his glorious coming, 7 years after the tribulation, he comes with his saints because he took them to heaven 7 years before. Are you understanding the argument? Now, the problem with this argument is that there is a verse in the Old Testament where this text comes from. Deuteronomy chapter 33, Deuteronomy chapter 33 and verse 2. See, we have to look at everything the Bible has to say. Deuteronomy chapter 33 and verse 2. It says here, "And he said," this is speaking about the giving of the law on Mount Sinai, "And he said, the Lord came from Sinai and rose up from Seir unto them. He shined forth from Mount Paran, and he came," notice this, "with 10,000s of his," what? "Of his saints. From his right hand went a fiery law for them." It says here that when God gave the law, he came with 10,000 of his what? Of his saints. Now the question is, who were those saints? People that had been raptured to heaven before he gave the law on Mount Sinai? Obviously not. Those saints, 10,000 of his saints, refers to what? To the angels. In fact, Revelation speaks of them as 10,000 times 10,000 and thousands of thousands. So the saints in Deuteronomy 33, verse 2, refers to what? Refers to angels. By the way, do you know that the angels are called saints? You say the angels are called saints? Yes, they are. Go with me to Mark chapter 8 and verse 38. Mark chapter 8 and verse 38. It says there, "Whosoever therefore shall be ashamed of me and of my words in this adulterous and sinful generation, of him also shall the Son of Man be ashamed when he cometh in the glory of his Father with the what? Holy angels." Now you say, where is the word saints there? The fact is that the word holy is the word saints. In Spanish, we have only one word for holy. What is the Spanish word for holy? Santo, santos. Same as the word saints. In other words, this could be translated that Jesus is going to come with his saintly angels. So are the angels called saints or are they called holy? Absolutely. By the way, when Jesus comes, is he going to come with the heavenly armies? Revelation chapter 19, John sees heaven opened, and Jesus is seated on a white horse. He's coming from heaven to earth. In verse 14, it says that the armies of heaven follow Jesus on white horses. What were those armies of heaven that John saw following Jesus from heaven to earth? They are the what? They are the angels. So when 1 Thessalonians chapter 3 and verse 13 says that Jesus will come with all of his saints, it's talking about him coming with whom? Coming with his holy angels, biblically. Because there is no tribulation rapture. Now, a fifth argument, which is used in favor of a pre-tribulation rapture, is based on Luke chapter 21 and verse 36. Luke chapter 21 and verse 36. It's based on the word escape. It says there the following, "Watch ye therefore and pray always," Jesus is speaking, "that ye may be accounted worthy to what? To escape all these things that shall come to pass," and now comes a very important expression, "and to what? To stand before the Son of Man." Did you catch that? Two key words, escape and what? Stand. Now, does this necessarily mean that people are going to escape the world because these things are going to take place on planet Earth? Or can you escape from these things while you're on Earth? Obviously, you can escape while you're on earth. And by the way, I want you to notice something very interesting in this verse. Is it true that you escape from these things and then you stand before the Son of Man? Do you notice the order? You escape these things in the tribulation and then you stand in front of the Son of Man. Let me ask you, does the tribulation take place before the second coming of Christ? Is that clear in the Bible? It's absolutely clear. Now, are God's people going to escape before they stand before the Son of Man, according to this text? Absolutely. Now, when will God's people have to stand before the Son of Man? Notice Revelation chapter 6 and verses 16 and 17. Revelation chapter 6 and verses 16 and 17. This is speaking about the second coming, the glorious second coming of Christ. By the way, this is not talking about the rapture, even according to those who believe in the pre-tribulation rapture. This is speaking about the glorious coming of Christ. And it says here in Revelation 6, verses 16 and 17, about the wicked, "And said to the mountains and rocks, fall on us and hide us from the face of him that sitteth on the throne and from the wrath of the Lamb. For the great day of his wrath is come, and who shall be able to what? Who shall be able to stand?" Is there going to be a group on earth that will be able to stand when Jesus comes, according to this text? Yes. Is the expression "to stand" used also in Luke, the passage that we used in Luke? Absolutely. So you have the tribulation And people escape the tribulation, which means that they are not impacted by the wrath of God in the tribulation. And then at the end of the tribulation, there's a group who is able to what? To stand before the Son of Man, or it speaks here about standing before the Lamb as he's sitting on his throne. Is this point clear? Now, let's go to a sixth argument that they use, and we're going to deal with seven arguments tonight. The sixth argument is based on Revelation chapter 4 and verse 1. Let's read that verse, Revelation chapter 4 and verse 1. It says, "After this I looked, and behold, a door was opened in heaven. And the first voice which I heard was as it were of a trumpet talking with me, which said, Come up hither, and I will show thee things which must be hereafter." Now, believe it or not, those who believe in a pre-tribulation rapture say that this verse is talking about the rapture. When John is told, come up hither, it means that John is a symbol of the church and it's talking about the rapture of the church. Have any of you read that before in the writings of those who believe in the rapture? That's what's taught. And then they say that the rest of Revelation has to do with the Jews. It has nothing to do with the Christian church, because the church will be raptured away to heaven. John represents the church. When he is invited to go to heaven, actually it means that the church will be raptured to heaven. Now, there are serious problems with this view. And what are the problems? Well, the major problem is that from chapter 4 to chapter 19, John is not in heaven all the time. Actually, if you read Revelation, he goes to heaven in the Spirit. By the way, it says in chapter 4 and verse 2 that he goes to heaven in the Spirit. Do you know what that means, to go to heaven in the Spirit? It means that he's going in what? In vision, exactly, because visions and dreams are a gift of the Holy Spirit. And so he goes to heaven, supposedly here, but then a little bit later on, in Revelation chapter 14, it says, I saw an angel descend from heaven. Uh-oh, he's on earth now. Revelation 18, this mighty angel that fills the earth with his glory, he says, I saw an angel descend from heaven. In Revelation chapter 17 and verse 3, it says that the angel takes John in the Spirit and he takes him to the wilderness. I guess that means that the church that has been raptured to heaven during the tribulation is going to be transported to the wilderness. Does that make sense? And Revelation 21, verses 9 and 10, it says that John is transported in the Spirit to the New Jerusalem. So here he's going to the New Jerusalem, he's coming down to the desert, he sees this angel coming down from heaven, obviously he is on earth. So obviously, Revelation 4, verse 1, does not mean that the church was raptured to heaven and stays in heaven for 7 years, because in Revelation there is a back and forth of John. Are you understanding my point? Furthermore, there's another problem with this view. You see, people like Hal Lindsey, they take a stringent literalism. They apply a stringent literalism to the book of Revelation. They say that everything is to be taken literally. And they say that after Revelation 4, verse 1, everything applies to the Jews, whereas in Revelation 1 to 3, everything applies to the church. They say the only part of Revelation that has to do with the church is Revelation 1 to 3, the seven churches. And most of them say that the seven churches represent the history of the Christian church from the days of the apostles until the end of time. At least Hal Lindsey believes that. But now Hal Lindsey has a very, very big problem. Because when you go, for example, to the church of Thyatira, whom Hal Lindsey believes to be the papal church, the period of the Middle Ages, it says that that church allows that woman Jezebel to entice my servants to sacrifice to idols and to commit fornication. Now we've got a problem. Because this is happening, according to Hal Lindsey himself, it's happening during the 1260 years, as we know it. It's happening during the period of the Middle Ages or the Dark Ages. Now, where was Jezebel during the Middle Ages? Where was literal Jezebel? She was dead. Long time dead. And yet, it says there that the church of Thyatira allowed the woman Jezebel, who is an Old Testament personage that has to do with literal Israel, and she's enticing the church to do these things. Let me ask you, is Jezebel being used symbolically here? Yes. So what allows Hal Lindsey to say, Jezebel is symbolic here, but when you get to the two witnesses in Revelation chapter 11, they are literal. I mean, you have to have principles when you study Scripture. The book of Revelation is speaking in symbolic terminology. You have to interpret the symbols. You have to get beyond the literal symbol and find out what it means. And so this idea that Revelation 4 verse 1 is referring to the rapture simply is not in harmony with Scripture. Do you understand this point that I've shared with you? Okay, now let's go to our last point, and this is going to take us longer than all of the previous points. This is point number 7. Let's go to Matthew chapter 24 and verses 32 and 33. Matthew chapter 24 and verses 32 and 33. It's speaking here about the fig tree. And I'm going to read the verse and then I'm going to make an explanation. It says, Jesus is speaking, "Now learn a parable of the fig tree. When his branch is yet tender and putteth forth leaves, ye know that summer is nigh. So likewise ye, when ye see all these things, know that it is near, even at the doors." So as a fig tree begins to bud, and it's a sign that the summer is near, this is a sign that when you see all of these things in Matthew chapter 24, that the end is near. And basically the argument goes like this. The fig tree represents Israel. And by the way, that's true. The fig tree represents Israel. And the budding of the fig tree represents the reestablishment of the state of Israel in 1948. And they believe that this is the greatest sign that Jesus is coming soon to rapture his church. It's the greatest sign. There are many signs, but this is the greatest one of all. Now, those of you who have heard these views, am I being accurate in the way that I'm projecting this? Yes, I heard an amen. You know that I'm projecting this accurately. Now, the fig tree does represent Israel, but the question is the reestablishment of Israel in harmony with the plan of God, and is it really a sign that the rapture is close by? Well, let's examine this in the light of the Gospels. Go with me to Matthew chapter 3, and we've got to really go quickly. Matthew chapter 3 and verses 9 and 10. Matthew 3 verses 9 and 10. Here John the Baptist is preaching. By the way, John the Baptist began preaching 6 months before Jesus began his ministry at his baptism. Now, we can't go through the chronology right now. You have to accept that by faith. John the Baptist began his ministry 6 months before Jesus began his. Now, I want you to notice Matthew chapter 3, verses 9 and 10. John the Baptist is preaching in the wilderness. It says there, and he's speaking to the Jewish leaders, "And think not to say within yourselves, we have Abraham to our father. For I say unto you that God is able of these stones to raise up children unto Abraham. And now also the axe is laid unto the root of the trees." Notice there's an axe, and the axe is going to be laid at the root of the trees. In other words, the tree is going to be what? Cut down. Which trees are going to be cut down? Let's continue reading. "Therefore, every tree which bringeth not forth good fruit is hewn down and cast into the fire." Which is the tree which will be hewn down or chopped down and chopped off and thrown into the fire? It is the tree which does not bear what? Fruit. And he's speaking to whom here? He's speaking to the religious leaders of the Jewish nation. He's saying, you are a tree, and if that tree does not produce fruit, it's going to be what? It's going to be chopped down. Now, we don't know at this point how the message of John the Baptist was received, because the story was taking place at that point. Go with me now to Luke chapter 13, and let's notice another tree episode. Luke chapter 13 and verses 1 through 9. And we'll go through this quickly. It says, "There were present at that season some that told him of the Galileans, whose blood Pilate had mingled with their sacrifices. And Jesus answering said unto them, Suppose ye that these Galileans were sinners above all the Galileans, because they suffered such things? I tell you, nay, but except ye repent, ye shall all likewise perish. Or those 18 upon whom the tower of Siloam fell and slew them, Think ye that they were sinners above all men that dwelt in Jerusalem? In other words, do you think you're better than they are because this calamity came to them and hasn't come to you? I tell you, nay, but except ye repent, ye shall all likewise perish. And now he's going to illustrate his point with a parable. He spake also this parable. A certain man had a fig tree planted in his vineyard, and he came and sought fruit thereon and found none. What is the problem of this fig tree? It has no fruit. Now let's continue reading. Then said he unto the dresser of his vineyard, behold, these 3 years I have come seeking fruit. Now we need to stop there a minute. These 3 years. Most scholars who have studied the chronology of the Gospel of Luke agree that this parable was told by Jesus 2.5 years into his ministry. Now, how long has the call been made for the tree to produce fruit? 3 years. How long did John the Baptist preach? 6 months. How long has Jesus been preaching when he tells this parable? 2.5 years. How many years is that? 3 years. Had this tree, which represents the Jewish nation, had it borne fruit yet? No. Let's continue. It says, then said he unto the dresser of his vineyard, behold, these 3 years I have come seeking fruit on this fig tree and find none. What's the counsel? By the way, this is God the Father speaking to his son. What? Cut it down. Does that fit what John the Baptist said? Every tree that does not produce fruit will be cut down? Absolutely. Why cumbereth it the ground? In other words, why should we even allow it to occupy a space? And he answering said unto him, Lord, notice that the vine dresser is concerned about his tree. And he says, Lord, let it alone this year also. How many more years? One more year. How much longer was the ministry of Jesus going to last? How long did Jesus minister in this earth? And I'm not talking about when he grew up, from the point of his baptism. 3.5 years. And till this point, 2.5 years of his ministry has passed. How many years are left? Interesting chronology, isn't it? And so it says here, let it this year also, till I shall dig about it and dung it, that is, fertilize it, and if it bear fruit, well, and if not, then after that thou shalt cut it down. And the parable ends. Nobody knows what happened to this fig tree at this point. Did it bear fruit? For 3 years it hasn't. It hasn't responded to the message of John the Baptist. It has not responded to the message of Jesus. Now, is it just possible that we'll meet this fig tree again? If the parable leaves us in suspense, it must be that at some point we're going to know what happened to this fig tree, whether it bore fruit or not. Go with me to Mark chapter 11. Mark chapter 11, verses 19 and 20. See, you have to thread all these things together. You can't just say, oh yeah, the fig tree is Israel and the budding is the establishment of the nation of Israel in 1948. Boy, that's a real stretch. Isn't it a stretch? Tremendous. Notice Mark chapter 11, verses 19 and 20. It says there, speaking about Jesus, and when he saw a fig tree in the way, he came to it and found nothing thereon, but leaves only. By the way, this is happening 3 days before the death of Christ. Has just about a year passed? Yes or no? Just about that year. And so it says, and when he saw a fig tree in the way, he came to it and found nothing thereon, but leaves only, and said unto it, let no fruit grow on thee henceforward forever. What part of forever don't you understand? And then it says, and presently the fig tree, what? Withered away. And when even was come, he went out of the city. And in the morning, as they passed by, they saw the fig tree dried up from the roots. What happens when a tree dries up from the roots? Is it ever going to live again? It is not going to live again. Let me ask you, what does this fig tree represent? It represents what? Israel. Had Jesus come seeking fruit from Israel? Yes. Had Israel borne any fruit? Absolutely not. And so what is the counsel? No fruit from now on will ever come from you again. And the fig tree withered away because it dried up from its what? From its roots. In other words, is this fig tree going to play a role in the future? Absolutely not. Now, we need to go to Luke chapter 21 and notice a very important detail. Luke chapter 21 and verses 29 and 30. This is the parallel passage to what we read in Matthew 24 about when you see the budding of the fig tree. Now, notice what we find in Luke chapter 21 and verses 29 and 30. It says, "And he spake to them a parable. Behold, the fig tree and all the trees, when they now shoot forth, ye see and know of your own selves that summer is now nigh at hand. So likewise ye, when ye see these things come to pass, know ye that the kingdom of God is nigh at hand." What is the difference between Matthew and Luke? Did you catch, those of you who are careful readers? Matthew said only the fig tree, when you see the fig tree bud. What does it say in Luke? "Behold the fig tree and all the trees." I guess that means that there's going to be many nations established in 1948. You see, Jesus is not using the fig tree here as a symbol of Israel. He's simply using an analogy or an illustration. He's saying, as when you look at a fig tree and you see it budding, you know the summer is near, you need to know that when you see all these signs, by the way, it's not the sign, 1948, but when you see all these signs in Matthew 24 and Luke 21, then you know that the end is near. In other words, he's not making a point that the fig tree represents the rebirth of the nation of Israel. He's simply using this as an illustration of the necessity of watching the signs in order to know when Jesus is near, even at the door. Now go with me to Matthew chapter 21 and verses 12 and 13. This is the triumphal entry of Jesus. Let's pursue this a little bit more. Matthew chapter 21, verses 12 and 13, and we've read this before. It's when Jesus, at the end of the triumphal entry, enters the temple in Jerusalem. It says, "And Jesus went into the temple of God." What is it called? The temple of God at this point. "And cast out all them that sold and bought in the temple, and overthrew the tables of the money changers, and the seats of them that sold doves, and said unto them, It is written, My house." What does he call the temple of God? He calls it my house. "My house shall be called the house of prayer, but ye have made it a den of thieves." But then a few chapters later, actually two chapters later, in Matthew 23, verse 38, Jesus leaves the Jerusalem temple. No longer does it say that he left the temple of God or that he leaves my house. In fact, he's preached in Matthew chapter 21, 22, and 23. He has made a call to the Jewish nation to receive him as the Messiah. And they rejected his last call. And therefore, when he leaves the temple, he says, "Lo, your house is left unto you what? Desolate." And then he speaks about the destruction of Jerusalem. What is it that brought about the destruction of Jerusalem? It was the fact that the temple was left what? Desolate. And why was it left desolate? Because Jesus left the temple because Israel rejected him. Now let's go in our minds to something that we've studied before. The conclusion of the prophecy of the 70 weeks. Did you notice that I didn't deal much with the ending point of the 70 weeks? We just basically covered elements that had to do with the middle of the week. You know, the sacrifice and the oblation would cease, and the Messiah would be cut off, not for himself. We dealt with that, but we didn't deal with the ending point of the 70 weeks. And so we need to take a look at that. How long a probation did God give to the Jewish nation? He gave them 490 years, right? 70 full weeks. Would you agree that was 70 full weeks? Absolutely, 70 full weeks. Let me ask you then, was the Jewish nation rejected when Christ was nailed to the cross? Was it? Did it come to an end? Why not? It couldn't have come to an end, because he was crucified in the middle of the last week. And how long was given to the Jewish nation? A full 490 years. And there were still 3.5 years to take place. Are you with me? Yes or no? Raise your hand if you're with me. Now, I read, for example, Matthew 10, verses 5 and 6, where Jesus says that he was sent only to the lost sheep of the house of Israel, not to the Gentiles. He says to the disciples, don't go to the Samaritans. Don't go to the Gentiles. Go only to the lost sheep of the house of Israel. By the way, do you know that after Jesus was crucified, the door of mercy was still open for the Jewish nation for 3.5 years? Notice, for example, Acts chapter 5 and verse 31. Here we find that after the day of Pentecost, Israel could still repent. It says there in Acts chapter 5 and verse 31, him hath God exalted, that is Jesus, hath God exalted with his right hand to be a prince and a savior. For what reason? For to give repentance to whom? To Israel, and forgiveness of sins. By the way, do you know that the first 7 chapters of Acts, the gospel goes only to the Jews? I don't know whether you were aware of that. But in Acts 1 through 7, the focus of the apostles is Jerusalem and Judea. They don't go to the Gentiles. Are they still going to the lost sheep of the house of Israel? They most certainly are, because they're still 3.5 years. Now go with me to Matthew chapter 23 and verse 34. Matthew chapter 23 and verses 34 to 36. Very important passage. Notice the tense of the verbs. It says there, Jesus speaking, he's rebuking the scribes and the Pharisees. Wherefore, behold, notice this. I send unto you, actually the verb is in the future tense in the Greek. I will send to you prophets and wise men and scribes. What 3 categories? Prophets, wise men, and what? Scribes. That would be theologians. And some of them ye shall what? Kill and crucify. And some of them shall ye what? Scourge in your synagogues. And persecute them from what? From city to city. Now, do you notice what we find here? Notice the tense of the verbs. It says, some of them ye shall kill and crucify. Is this future from the time that Jesus is going to die? Absolutely. And it says, and some of them ye shall scourge in your synagogues. Is this future from the time of the death of Christ? Absolutely, yes. And then notice, when they do this, when they persecute the prophets and the wise men and the scribes, then Jesus says that upon you may come all the righteous blood shed upon the earth, from the blood of righteous Abel unto the blood of Zacharias, son of Berechias, whom you slew between the temple and the altar. Verily I say unto you, all these things shall come to pass upon this generation. Does probation close for the Jews after Jesus sends prophets, wise men, and scribes to them after his death, according to this passage? Absolutely. Now, we need to take a look at the 3 categories. Prophets. Jesus says, I'll send you prophets. Let me ask you, was the Apostle Peter a prophet? Was he able to read the mind of Ananias and Sapphira? On the day of Pentecost, did he interpret prophecy as a prophet? He most certainly did. Now, it speaks also about crucifying and killing certain individuals. Does the Bible tell us that Saul of Tarsus went about killing the Christians before he was converted? Yes. In fact, did he participate in the killing of Stephen? He most certainly did. It also says that these would be crucified from, persecuted from city to city. Let me ask you, did Saul of Tarsus, according to his own admission, go from city to city to persecute the Christians? Yes, he did. It also says that wise men would be persecuted. Do you know that that is referring to the 7 deacons? It says that these men who had hands laid upon them, it says that they were to choose wise men to lay their hands on. So let me ask you, is the door of probation still open for the Jewish nation, even to the point of what Saul of Tarsus is doing? Obviously, yes, the door has not closed. Now, what is the ending point of the prophecy of the 70 weeks? It has to do with the fig tree. You see, in the fig tree, Jesus is pronouncing the sentence. But 3.5 years, he lingers and he says, I think I'll hold off to see if my people will accept me or not. Isn't he a wonderful God? Jesus is a wonderful person. I mean, even though he could have closed the door of mercy right there on the cross of Calvary when he was crucified, he says, I'm going to fulfill my promise in the book of Daniel. I'm going to give them exactly 70 weeks. I'm going to give them 3.5 additional years. Now, let me ask you, what is it that marks the ending point of the 70 weeks? We need to go to Daniel chapter 9 and verse 24. Daniel chapter 9 and verse 24. There's a very key expression that we find here, which I want to deal with very briefly. Daniel chapter 9 and verse 24. Speaking about the accomplishments that take place during the 70 weeks, it says, 70 weeks are determined upon thy people and upon thy holy city. To finish the transgression, because Jesus is going to die on the cross, and to make an end of sins, and to make reconciliation for iniquity. Did Jesus reconcile us to God? Yes, he did. And to bring in everlasting righteousness. Did Jesus bring in everlasting righteousness? Can he become our righteousness now when he died? Yes. And now comes the expression I want us to notice. And to seal up the vision and prophecy. Now, that expression, to seal up, is the exact expression which is translated early in that verse, to make an end of sins. In other words, to seal up prophecy and vision is the same expression as to make an end of sins. In other words, what is going to come to an end? Prophecy and vision for Israel are going to come to an end. Now my question is, who was the last prophet given to Israel, and who was the one who received the last vision in Israel? I think you know the answer. It is Stephen. Did he bring vision and prophecy to an end for the Jewish nation? Yes. Was he a prophet? Yes, he was. Did he have a vision? He most certainly had a vision of Jesus, and he shared it. Now allow me to share some very interesting points with you. If you notice in Acts chapter 7, where it speaks about the stoning of Stephen, you'll find that Stephen gives an inordinately long discourse about the history of Israel. It goes from verse 2 to verse 53. Remember, he's speaking to the Jewish leaders, to the Sanhedrin. They must have been bored to death when they were hearing the reenactment of the telling of the story of Israel. They say, yeah, yeah, yeah, we've heard this before. Why would Stephen dedicate all of this chapter to recite the history of Israel? Let me tell you why. Because Stephen is playing the role of the prophet. You see, in the Old Testament, when the prophets came against Israel, you can find this time and again, when they came to rebuke Israel for her sins, they would recite all of the benevolent acts that God had performed during the history of Israel. By the way, this is in the material on Daniel 9. There's a whole 7 or 8 pages at the end with everything I'm giving you now. And with examples of how the prophets in the Old Testament would recite the history of Israel and say how God was wonderful with you, but you have abandoned the Lord, you have forsaken the Lord, you have turned your back on the Lord, and therefore God has come against you in judgment. But if you repent, then God will relent from proclaiming the judgment. In other words, Stephen is playing the same role in the book of Acts that the prophets of the Old Testament played with Israel. Are you following what I'm saying? He's playing the exact role of the prophet. And he is speaking to none less than the Jewish leaders, the Supreme Court of Judaism, known as the Sanhedrin. This is the final prophet who is making a final call to Israel by making a recital of the history of Israel. Now, as Stephen reaches the end of his presentation to these leaders, to the Supreme Court of the Jewish nation, he says some very strong words. Notice Acts chapter 7 and verses 51 to 53. He says, ye stiff-necked and uncircumcised in heart and ears, ye do always resist the Holy Ghost, as your fathers did, so do ye. Which of the prophets have not your fathers persecuted? And they have slain them which showed before the coming of the Just One, of whom ye have now become betrayers and murderers, who have received the law by the disposition of angels and have not kept it. Now, there's a very interesting point in Acts chapter 7. You'll notice that all the way from the beginning of Acts 7, actually in verses 11, 19, 38, 44, and 45, Stephen, when he speaks to them, he says, "Our fathers, our fathers, our fathers." But when he gets here to the end of the chapter, he no longer says, "Our fathers," he says, "Your fathers." That's an important point. What is Stephen doing? He is disconnecting himself from the patrimony of literal Israel. Because literal Israel is about to be what? Cut off. And he does not want to include himself among them. That's different than the prophets in the Old Testament. Prophets in the Old Testament included themselves in the problem. For example, in Daniel 9, he says, "We have sinned. We have performed iniquity. We have done this. Please, Lord, forgive our sin." Stephen does that throughout most of chapter 7, but when he gets to the end, now he's indicting Israel. Now he says, "Your fathers, you have done this." In other words, he's disconnecting himself from literal Israel. Notice Acts chapter 7, verses 54 to 58. What was the verdict of the Sanhedrin? By the way, when the Supreme Court made the decision, that was the final word. It was the decision of the Jewish nation. Notice verse 54. When they heard these things, did they repent? No. They were cut to the heart, and they gnashed out on him with their teeth. But he, being full of the Holy Ghost, looked up steadfastly into heaven and saw the glory of God. Is he seeing a vision? Yes, and Jesus standing on the right hand of God. Some scholars believe that he's actually seeing the second coming of Christ. And I believe that that's true because in Matthew 26, verse 64, Jesus spoke to the Jewish leaders, to Annas and Caiaphas, and he says, "You will see the Son of Man at the right hand of God, standing at the right hand of God." And said, "Behold, I see the heavens opened and the Son of Man standing at the right hand of God." Then they cried out with a loud voice and stopped their ears and ran upon him with one accord and cast him out of the city and stoned him. And the witnesses laid down their clothes at the feet of the clothes at the young man's feet, whose name was what? Whose name was Saul of Tarsus. Has the Jewish nation made its decision through the Supreme Court? Is this the final rejection? Is this the final call by the prophet? Yes, it is. Is it the final vision given to literal Israel? It most certainly is. But you know, God is a wise God. The very moment that the door closed for the Jewish nation, God was choosing the champion who would open it for the Gentiles. At that very event. Isn't that true? The door was closing. The Sanhedrin said, "We don't want him." But there was one there who was participating in this, who was actually going to be converted and be God's apostle to the Gentiles. In other words, when one door closed, God is opening the other door at that very event. Notice Acts 22, verses 20 and 21. Speaking about the experience of Saul of Tarsus, "And when the blood of thy martyr Stephen was shed, I also was standing by and consenting unto his death, and kept the raiment of them that slew him." And now notice, "And he said unto me, Depart, for I will send thee far hence unto the Gentiles." Do you see how the two are connected? The stoning of Stephen and Saul of Tarsus going to the Gentiles? By the way, in Acts chapter 1 and verse 8, Jesus told the disciples that they were to go first of all where? To Jerusalem? To Judea? To Samaria, and then to the uttermost parts of the what? Of the earth. Do you know that the book of Acts is organized in this fashion? That's the key verse that gives us the organization of the book of Acts. In Acts 1 through 6, the disciples go to Jerusalem and Judea. You can read it. In Acts chapter 7, Stephen is stoned. In Acts chapter 8, they're going to Samaria. In Acts chapter 9, Saul of Tarsus is converted. And in Acts chapter 10, the message goes to the Gentiles. And the rest of the book of Acts has to do with Paul's travels to the far places of the Roman Empire. Are you following me? So what is God doing at the stoning of Stephen? He's saying, yes, the door of mercy has closed for the Jewish nation. By the way, not for individual Jews. For the nation, for the theocracy. How do we know that it didn't close for individual Jews? Because Saul of Tarsus was later converted and God included him among his true Israel. Are you following me? Now, Notice, Acts chapter 13 is a very important chapter. It marks the beginning of the ministry of the Apostle Paul. I'm going to go through it quickly because time is almost up. In chapter 13, verses 1 and 2, Paul and Barnabas are set aside by the laying on of hands. This is the beginning of his ministry. Then they go to Antioch of Pisidia. And the Apostle Paul preaches to the Jews in the synagogue. That's found in chapter 13, verses 16 to 41. When Paul preaches, the Gentiles are so impressed that by what Paul said to the Jews that they said, we'd like to hear the message too. And so the next Sabbath, the Apostle Paul gathers and he preaches to the Gentiles. In fact, it says in chapter 13 and verse 44 that the whole city came out to listen to the message of the Apostle Paul. There were so many people that the Jews got jealous. And they started blaspheming and contradicting what the Apostle Paul was saying. Now I want you to notice what the Apostle Paul had to say to them. Chapter 13, verses 46 and 47. Then Paul and Barnabas waxed bold and said, it was necessary that the word of God should first have been spoken to you. But why was it spoken first to them? Why was it proper for the word to be spoken to them first? Because the 70 weeks applied to them. But seeing ye put it from you and judge yourselves unworthy of everlasting life, lo, we turn to the what? To the Gentiles. For so hath the Lord commanded us, saying, I have set thee to be a light of the Gentiles, that thou shouldest be for salvation unto the ends of the earth. Is this clear? The stoning of Stephen marks the end of the prophecy of the 70 weeks, the rejection of the Jewish theocracy. Do you know what the devil did? One of the worst things in history, probably the worst war crime in the history of the world, was what the Nazis did, the Holocaust. Over 6 million Jews killed, many of them incinerated. Who do you suppose was behind this? Satan. Just because they were rejected as a Jewish, as the theocracy, does not mean that God is against them and God is cursing them. God wants to save the Jews. He loves the Jews. He loves everybody of every nation. It's just that he put an end to the Jewish theocracy as his chosen nation to fulfill his purpose and his will. Do you know that the devil had a bigger agenda than just killing 6 million Jews? When people found out what had happened in Germany and Poland and some of these other places, they were horrified. And there was a movement in the world that Israel should have its own homeland as a result. And that's why in 1948, the state of Israel was established. Do you know that the devil was the one orchestrating this so that the state of Israel would be established? Now you're saying that it's the devil's plan that the state of Israel be established? Let me explain the reason why. You see, Christians, Protestants today, believe that 1948 is the greatest sign of the rapture. And they're directing all eyes where? To the Middle East. Let me ask you, who do you suppose is causing these controversies and conflicts between the Jews and the Palestinians? Who's causing it? Satan. Is it because he hates the Jews? Does he hate the Jews any more than he hates anybody else? They're not the theocracy anymore. So he doesn't hate them any more than anybody else. Why would he stir things up between Jews and Palestinians? Why would he lead to the establishment of the state of Israel? Why would he lead to 9/11, where from over there, the terrorists caused this in the United States? Why is the question? Because Satan wants people to turn their eyes where? He wants people to turn their eyes to the Middle East for the fulfillment of prophecy. Because the devil wants to hide the fact that prophecy is being fulfilled in Rome and in the United States, and people can't see it because they're looking where? They're looking in the wrong place. That's the reason why we have so much turmoil over in the Middle East, because the devil wants to direct eyes over there when prophecy is being fulfilled in the West. And he tries to say that the issues are the oil of the Middle East. And the fact that the Jews, you know, it's an ethnic battle between the Jews and the Arabs. And it's going to be between the Russians and the Arabs and the Chinese coming against the Jews. And what does that have to do with righteousness by faith? What spiritual issues are involved there? Absolutely none. The devil wants to hide the spiritual issues. And I'll end with this verse, Revelation chapter 16, verse 15. Jesus is speaking about the moment of the sixth plague. And he says that we're supposed to watch. And we're supposed to be awake. Lest when this time comes, we are found naked and they see our shame. The issue is whether you're dressed with the righteousness of Christ or not, whether you've received Jesus or not. That is the issue. And Satan wants to hide it by bringing into perspective all other kinds of issues, because he doesn't want people to come to Christ and truly commit their lives to him. He wants people to believe a totally unspiritual perspective of prophecy. Did you understand what we talked about tonight? Critical issues that we must share with those who misunderstand these things, lest they be found in the tribulation, the worst period in the history of the world, without a shelter, without the faith to stand. Father in heaven, we thank you for the privilege of studying these things this evening. We ask that you will write them in our minds and in our hearts. You will help us to share them with others. We thank you, Lord, for hearing our prayer, for we ask it in Jesus' name. Amen.
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1: I'd like to think that one day, when we get to heaven, we're going to see a list of people. 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Or maybe it was as simple as a passing smile. But these people will look into their past and be able to say, "I'm here because of you." 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

0: Here now is HMS Richards, the voice of prophecy speaker. His subject, this man.
1: There's only one subject for Christian preachers, and that's a man. The man, Christ Jesus. A young minister just beginning his work in London was talking one day with an aged servant of the Lord who had spent a whole lifetime in the Christian ministry. The young man said, "You've had a good deal of experience and know a great deal about the work of God. Can you give me some advice? Some advice that will help me toward a successful ministerial career?" "Yes, I can. I'll give you this advice. You know that in every town in England, no matter how small, even though it's a mere village hidden away in the folds of the mountains, wrapped around by the far-off sea, or under a clump of farmhouses, you'll find a road. Possibly a very narrow road, which if you follow it far enough, will take you to London. So every text in Holy Scripture from which you will preach will always have a road that leads to Jesus. Be sure you follow that road. Never miss it, not even once. Never turn aside until you reach Him. This is my advice to you." And friends, that's good advice for every preacher. It's not for us on this broadcast to attempt an explanation of deep theological questions. The Voice of Prophecy doesn't try to give a course in systematic theology in the few minutes we are on the air. In fact, this may never be necessary for the believer. But we do have the plain, simple statements of the Holy Bible in which to rejoice. Simple statements of Holy Writ in which to rejoice and be glad, and upon which to base our faith in Jesus as our Savior. It is plainly written that God was in Christ, reconciling the world unto Himself. 2 Corinthians 5:19. Not only was Jesus Christ divine, but He took upon Him the likeness of men. He became a man. He became a man so that He might die for the sins of the whole world. You'll read that in 1 John 2, verses 1 and 2. He is actually called the man, Christ Jesus. You'll find that in 1 Timothy 2:5. Again and again and again in the New Testament, He is called this man. And of course, this draws our attention to Him as a real living person, a man among us here on the earth. His worst enemies said of Him, "This man receiveth sinners and eateth with them." Luke 15:2. Jesus didn't separate Himself from human beings because of their sin, but He associated with them to deliver them from their sin. When He made it clear that He knew He was the Son of God, His enemy said, "This man blasphemeth." Matthew 9, verse 3. In spite of the miracles He performed and the holy life He lived and the prophecies He fulfilled, they were not willing to accept His credentials as the divine Son of God because He came as a man to this world. When He stood before the Roman judge, who was a keen observer and a reader of human character and who had heard all the evidence against Him, the verdict was, "I find no fault in this man." Luke 23:4. That was a carefully studied official verdict. There was no fault to be found in Him. A little later, as Jesus hung upon the cross, the criminal who was crucified by His side said to his companion, who in his agony was condemning and cursing the crucified Savior, "This man hath done nothing amiss." That's Luke 23. You and I are criminals. We are suffering the just reward of our deeds. We are paying our debt to society. We deserve what we're getting. But this man has done nothing wrong. That was the conclusion of a man acquainted with sin and crime when he looked upon Jesus. And as the darkness came down upon the earth at noon, the earth trembled. And Jesus cried that strange and bitter cry, my God, why hast thou forsaken me?" The Roman soldier guarding the cross involuntarily exclaimed, "Truly, this man was the Son of God." Mark 15:39. Years later, looking back to these events and the things that followed, the inspired writer said, "But this man, after he had offered one sacrifice for sins forever, sat down on the right hand of God. Hebrews 10:12. And there he is today. This man, Jesus, born into this world as a man, living here as a man, and yet at the same time the divine Son of God had been with the Father in the beginning. This Jesus, this man who lived on this earth, who suffered and died upon the cross, making atonement for our sins on Calvary's hill, this man is alive now, today, at this very moment, at the right hand of God. Why did his own nation disown him? Because by his purity and by his teaching he condemned their lives. Until in rebellion against his pure and holy life they cried out, "Away with this man! Release unto us Barabbas!" Why did Pilate, the astute politician, the keen-minded and naturally just Roman judge that he was, why did he turn Jesus over to the man who put him to death? Why did he do it? Because he heard these frightening words, "If thou let this man go, thou art not Caesar's friend." John 19:12. In spite of the injustice to Jesus, in spite of the blot on Pilate's record as a just judge, he was about to turn Jesus over to his accusers, because to defend him would interfere with his own march to political success. Pilate must have Caesar's friendship. He must have access to the source of power. No one must come between him and his career. Therefore, the just judge became unjust and condemned Jesus to crucifixion. What this man Jesus did and what he does now and what he will do in the future, this is the subject of the New Testament and of the whole Bible. How can anyone preach a Christian sermon without preaching about Jesus? Mr. Spurgeon, the great layman preacher of the last century, once said that he had heard of ministers who could preach a sermon without mentioning the name of Jesus from beginning to end. But he said, "If you hear such a sermon, be sure you never hear another one from the same man. If a baker should make a loaf of bread without any flour in it, I would take good care that he should never do so again as far as I was concerned." And I say the same of a man who can preach a Christless sermon. Let those go to hear him who do not value their souls, but our souls are far too precious to be placed at the mercy of such a preacher. And let us all say amen to that. Now you know, friend, it is perfectly possible for any of us to be absolutely orthodox professing Christians, to be sure that we're saved from perdition, and to know all about Jesus as the man of Galilee and the man of Calvary, and yet really be ignorant of this man in the very way that will bring salvation. When Philip climbed up into the chariot and traveled along the Gaza road, he found the man in charge of the vehicle reading from the prophecy of Isaiah, 53rd chapter, which is definitely a prophecy of this man, Jesus Christ, the Son of God. The Bible says that beginning at that scripture, he preached unto him Jesus. That's Acts 8th chapter. Jesus was the subject of his preaching. He preached this man as the Redeemer, as the one wounded for our transgressions, bruised for our iniquities. If we find salvation in this man, it must be as our Redeemer crucified for us and making a complete and final and eternal atonement for the sins of the world when he died upon the cross. There he made one sacrifice forever for us who believe in him, Hebrews 10:10. Jesus was this man, an actual human being here on earth. Is he still this man, or is he a mere spirit essence or a ghost? Read the scriptures for yourself, Revelation 1:18, 1 Corinthians 15. He is now and evermore this same Jesus, which was taken up from his disciples into heaven, and he shall come in like manner, Acts 1:11. Isn't it thrilling to think that through the eternal ages it may be our privilege to look upon Jesus, this same Jesus, who's here on earth, to see the wounds of the nails in his hands, the marks of the crown of thorns upon his brow, his feet pierced with the nails. This man is the mediator now between us and God. This man, he can lay one of his pierced hands upon us. And as God, he can lay the other pierced hand upon the very throne of deity. As this man, he can sympathize with us, being touched with all the feelings of our infirmities, yet without sin, Hebrews 4:15. As a man, yet God, he opens the door of mercy and grace to us in every time of need. Seriously, honestly, fairly, friend, what do you think of this man? C.K. Lee, a native Christian leader in China, while in this country spoke at a certain modernistic church on the West Coast. At the conclusion of the message, a young couple came up to him and confronted him with this question. Why should we export Christianity to China when you have Confucianism in your own country? Well, there are three reasons, said this godly Chinese teacher and preacher. First of all, Confucius was a teacher while Christ is a savior. And China needs a savior more than she needs a teacher. Second, Confucius is dead and Christ is alive. China needs a living savior. Third, someday Confucius is going to stand before Christ to be judged by him. China needs to know Christ as a savior before she meets him as a judge. And this can be said of every country, every nation, every people, every person on earth. So I ask you the question, what do you think of this man upon the cross? What do you think of this man who will judge all men and you? What do you think of this man who speaks from heaven? What do you think of this man who is Lord of all? So we preach Jesus Christ as Lord, yes, Lord of all. Acts 10:36. Our last and most direct question is this. Will you have this man to reign over you and guide your life? Will you accept his atonement for your sins? Will you accept his guidance in this life while on the road to eternity? Pass me not, O gentle Savior. Hear my humble cry. While on others thou art calling, do not pass me by.
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0: You're listening to another Whitehorse Media presentation. Join us now as Steve begins the final message of this series with Heaven is Waiting for You, Part 1. Here's Steve.
1: Okay, well, good evening, everybody. It's good to be here. This is my last talk, and it's definitely been, it's been great. It's been a blessing. I've loved it. I've been touched, and I sense the Lord has used me to touch many people, and I'm thrilled for that. I was talking with my lovely wife about my final topic, and she made an excellent suggestion that because I've been covering so many just really deep, intense topics this week, why don't I end on the note of heaven? Heaven is waiting for you. It's a very personal one. It's very practical. It's very hopeful, and it just really seems to fit the conclusion. So that's what I'm going to talk about now. Also, I want to let you know, also, since this is our last meeting together, let me just mention our ministry is called Whitehorse Media. For those of you who didn't get that name, we do have a website, whitehorsemedia.com. We also have a booth. We also have a newsletter you can sign up for if you'd like, free newsletter. There's we have a lot of resources on our website on a lot of topics, and many of them are just articles on all kinds of subjects. So we feel strongly that the Lord is leading us. The reason why we picked the name Whitehorse Media, in case you're wondering, is because of Revelation chapter 19. Revelation 19 describes Jesus coming on a white horse. And we just have been inspired by that scene, that he's going to come in purity and power, and he's going to come and take us home. So that's why we picked that name, Whitehorse Media. We are here to help men, women, and children to be prepared for the coming of the Lord. So that's what we're about. If you have a Bible, I invite you to open up to the book of John, John chapter 14. Heaven is waiting for you, and it's waiting for me. And Jesus definitely wants us to be there. He wants you to be there. He wants me to be there. So let's bow our heads and let's pray and ask God to bless us. Dear Father, Heavenly Father, thank you for giving me the strength to speak. You have definitely been with us, with me. I've just sensed your presence. And we pray that as we get into this last meeting, that your presence, the presence of the Lamb, will once again be right with us, be in our hearts, be in our minds. Bless me as I lead out, and touch us all, we pray, in Jesus' name. Amen. Okay. Heaven is waiting for you. John chapter 14, in verses 1 to 3, Jesus talks about heaven. He directs our eyes away from this earth. And the Lord wants us to think about heaven. He wants to turn our eyes toward glory instead of only focusing on the things of this world. In John 14:1, Jesus said, "Let not your heart be what? Be troubled." Right. Let not your heart be troubled. There certainly are a lot of things in this world that trouble people's hearts. They trouble my heart. They trouble your heart. I mean, you can just list things like disease, death, sickness, old age, crime, family struggles, child abuse, a nightmare, loneliness, financial problems. I think probably most of us can relate to that one. Temptations from the devil. We're all tempted. We're all harassed. We all feel the pull of evil upon us. Confusion, emotional pain, just the stresses of life. You know, we're all under stress in one way or another, and this world is full of trouble, and there is no earthly solution to our deepest pain, to our deepest needs, and to our deepest struggles. The real solution, the final solution, is not going to be implemented by the Republicans. It's not going to be implemented by the Democrats. It's not going to be implemented by any political party. The deepest needs of the human heart can only be met by God himself, not by man. I heard a story once about a man who went to his family doctor, and he said, "Doc," he said, "I don't know what's wrong with me." He said, "My head hurts. My back hurts. My heart beats rapidly a lot." He said, "I'm tired a lot. And I just, that's why I'm here to see you. Help me to find out what's wrong with me." So the doctor ran some tests and checked out his blood and gave him a physical. And finally, he brought him back into his office. And he sat the man down and he had his chart and he said, "You know, Looking at your charts, he said, you look fine. We've analyzed your blood. Your blood is fine. We've looked at your heart. Your heart is strong. And he went on. And then he looked at him and he said, I just can't really find anything physically wrong with you. And the man looked at the doctor and he said, well, doc, he said, there's got to be something wrong with me. Why do I feel so bad? He thought about that and he said, I think it's just stress. He said, I've got a suggestion. He said, if you go out around the corner, down a little ways, he said, there's a little school. And every Saturday night, there is a clown that comes to that school. And he performs on Saturday night for the little kids. And he said, sometimes when I'm having a hard day or a hard week, he said, I'll go and I'll watch that clown. And it makes me smile. It makes me happy being around the kids. And it just makes me, it helps me to forget my troubles. And he said, I think you just need to laugh a little bit. And why don't you go see that clown? At that point, the man leaned forward and he dropped his glasses and he looked right at the doctor and he said, Doc, you're not going to believe this, and you know the answer. He said, I am that clown. That's me, and all of my clowning around hasn't helped me yet. And at that point, I don't know what the doctor said. This world is full of troubles. Life is a struggle, and there is no permanent earthly solution. Many times we laugh out loud, but our hearts are crying inside. In the midst of all of this, Jesus Christ talks to us. In John 14, verse 1, Jesus said, let not your heart be troubled. And the reason is, he says, you believe in God, believe also in me. In my Father's house are many mansions. In my Father's house there are many mansions. Think about what it's going to be like in our Father's house, up there in glory. There is a place up there. Jesus told us there was. There's no death up there. There's no pain once we get up there. There's not going to be any fear once we get up there. There'll be no sickness, no backaches, no heartaches. It'll just be better than we can possibly imagine. And Jesus points us upward. In my Father's house, there are many mansions. If it were not so, Jesus said, I would have told you. In other words, if it wasn't the truth, I would tell you. When Jesus speaks, he tells us the truth, doesn't he? I believe that with all my heart. Jesus speaks the truth. And then he said, I go, and this was right before he went to heaven, I go to prepare a place for who? A place for you. I go to prepare a place for you. Jesus is preparing a special place just for you. He knows your name. He knows your life. He knows exactly where you live. Jesus knows exactly where you're going. He knows the house that you live in. He knows the street that it's on. He knows the address. He knows your phone number. He knows everything about you. And he is preparing a special place for you. That's what my Bible says. And I like that. I like that word, you there. God is not an impersonal God. God, you know, he causes the grass to grow. Jesus said, every hair on your head is numbered. You know, the Lord knows. He knows everything about us. And he says, I'm going to prepare a place for you. And if I go and prepare a place for you, Jesus says, I will come again and I will receive you to myself, that where I am, there you may be also. What is it going to be like? And can you imagine what it's going to be like when Jesus comes down and receives us to himself and takes us up there, and somewhere either on the way up there or when we get up there, we're actually going to get to look right into his face, right into his eyes. What color eyes he has, I don't know. What are the exact, you know, facial features? I don't know. But I do know that we're going to look at him and we're going to see him. And we're going to look into the eyes of someone that knows us, someone that made us, someone that loves us, someone that died for us, someone that rose again for us, someone that went to heaven and is up there right now, working by the Holy Spirit to bring us to him, and then who's going to come back and get us and take us home. It's going to be unbelievable, beyond words. When this no longer becomes a book that we read, and we don't just listen to sermons, and we don't just try to have faith, but we're actually there and we see him face to face. In this last meeting, I'm going to spend some time with you talking about what the Bible says about heaven, what the Bible says about God's kingdom. I think generally in the religious world even, and in the secular world especially, the whole idea of heaven is very, very vague. A lot of people do believe there's some kind of a heaven up there that they say, well, when you die, you go to heaven. But they don't really know really what heaven is like. Many people think

1,000-year period. At the end of it, it says in Revelation 20, verse 15, at the end of the 1,000 years, the Bible says that whosoever was not found written in the book of life was cast into the lake of fire. There's going to be a fiery lake, and it's actually going to engulf this entire planet. God is going to use fire to cleanse this earth from sin. He's going to sterilize it. Just like in the days of Noah, he used water to cleanse the earth. In the final time, he's going to use fire to cleanse the earth. And in that consuming fire will end up the devil and those that go the devil's way and sin and everything evil. It'll all just burn up. In Malachi chapter 4, verses 1 to 3, it says that those who are really on the devil's side, it says they will become ashes, and the day that comes will burn them up. And it'll all just, in one big final burst of flame, God is going to just get rid of all sin. Everything, it's going to go. And when it's all over, if you go down to the next verse, right after the lake of fire, Revelation 21, verse 1, says, I saw a new heaven and a new earth, for the first heaven and the first earth were passed away. So the whole lake of fire and all the wickedness of this world, it's all going to pass away. And there will be a new heaven and a new earth, for the first earth is going to be gone. And that's where the lake of fire was. And so what's going to happen is God's people who are going to be inside the New Jerusalem at that time, we are going to look through the walls. We're going to see the lake of fire consuming the earth, consuming all evil. And then we're going to watch God remake the earth right in front of our eyes. Wow, and it's not going to be a DVD. It's not going to be a video. It's not going to be a movie. It's going to be the real thing. A new heaven and a new earth. And everything that is evil will have, as it says in verse 1, will have passed away. Wow, passed away. Awesome. And then verse 4 tells us what it's going to be like. Verse 4 says that God shall wipe away all tears from their eyes. Now, I think at that time there will be some tears for a while, because God's not just going to erase our minds and rearrange our minds. We're going to look through those walls and we're going to see what's going to happen to the lost. And there may be people on the other side of those walls who we know who aren't saved. And that's going to be a sad moment. We certainly don't want that to happen. And that's why we should do all that we can in this life to try to help as many people as possible to know Jesus. So there will be some tears, but when it's all over, God is going to wipe away those tears. He's going to wipe them all away. And then it says, there shall be no more death. No more death. Does that sound like a good idea? No more death. No more cemeteries. No more funerals. No more committal services. No more caskets. No more tombstones. No more flowers that you place on graves. All of that is going to be gone. There shall be no more death, neither sorrow. There won't be any sorrow anymore. No more nursing homes. No more pain as a result of divorce or the loss of a loved one. All that is just going to be gone. There shall be no more sorrow nor crying. People won't be crying anymore, you know, because they're hurt or they're suffering or they're sad. You know, all the tears that are going on all around this world, when this final time comes, tears and crying are going to be over. Over for good, except maybe tears of joy. There shall be no more crying. And it says, neither shall there be any more what? Any more pain. Yeah, wow, no more pain. Anybody here in pain? You know what it's like to feel pain? You know, whether it's arthritis or heart pain or back pain or TMJ. You know, I haven't probably told you, but I've been suffering with TMJ for about 20 years. It's a tension that I feel up inside my temples. I've had various kinds of treatment. It's somehow jaw related. I don't know. Various theories, but it's something that I live with every day of my life for 20 years. And I don't know if it's ever going to go away, at least in this world. I am definitely looking forward to the day when I am pain free. And I think most of us can relate to that. And that's what the Bible says. No more pain. Praise God. And then it goes on and says, for the former things, see all the pain and the crying and the sorrow.

0: or this was all part of the former things, and they will all have passed away. And then verse 5 says, he that sat upon the throne, that's God, said, behold, I make all things new. I make everything new. It's all going to be new, brand new, just like at the beginning. And then it says, then the Bible says, and he said to me, write this down, for these words are what? They are true and they are faithful. The world may not believe these words, but I do. And I trust you do. This book has been around for a long time. It has stood the test of time. It has been supported by archaeology. It has been shown to be true by its prophecies, by its sure word of prophecy. There are so many prophecies that predicted that someone would come who would be born in Bethlehem, and it happened. Someone who would live a perfect life, and it happened. Someone who would be betrayed by a friend, and it happened. For 30 pieces of silver, and it happened. Someone who would be rejected and suffer and who would die. His hands would be pierced, says in Psalm 22. And point by point by point, the things that were predicted were fulfilled in Jesus Christ. And he died, and as the scripture said, as it predicted, on the third day, he rose from the dead. And this book is more solid than anything in this world. Those of us in California, many times we know what it's like to feel earthquakes. Have you ever been in an earthquake? How many of you have been in an earthquake? Oh, most of you have. Now, in the Midwest, they have tornadoes. Here in California, we have earthquakes. I grew up in LA, and I felt the ground move many times. Studio City, even when we used to live in Paso Robles, the ground shook. It was a big quake when I was there. Even the ground that we're walking on isn't solid. But this book is solid. God's word is solid. Jesus is solid. And we can build our lives upon the Lord. And in verse 5, he said to me, write this down. For these words are true and they are faithful. Hallelujah. The people of this world don't have a hope like this. They generally are just clueless that there's going to be a time when there's no more pain, no more sorrow, no more suffering, no more death. But it's right here. And it's our job to try to share this with as many people as possible so they can share in the joy. They can share in the blessing when it finally comes. Revelation 21, verse 10. If you go down to verse 10, John continued. And he said, he carried me away in the spirit to a great and a high mountain. And he showed me that great city, the holy Jerusalem, descending out of heaven from God, the holy city, the holy Jerusalem. I grew up in a city in Los Angeles called Studio City. The city that I grew up in, and I'm sure many of you can relate to this, was full of noise and traffic and cars and sirens. We had to lock our doors to our house, to our cars. We experienced power failures. The water is not very good, and most of us know what it's like at some point or another to live in a city. Well, praise the Lord that it's going to be totally different in the holy city. It's going to be completely different. There will be no power failures. There will be no need to lock the doors of our house. There won't be any sirens telling us that somebody's had a heart attack or something. It won't be happening at all. And this is going to be our home, where we're going to live forever and ever and ever. This life is just a blip in the light of eternity. This is just a blip when you think about forever and forever and forever. Wow. And this is where the Lord wants us to set our sights. And he wants us to make sure that nothing gets in the way of our getting there. Isaiah 65, next text. Isaiah 65. What's it going to be like in the new earth when God remakes the heaven and the earth? And we leave the holy city and we go out into the new earth that God has just created as the lake of fire has burned up and has passed away and is behind us. And now it's just eternity living on God's new earth. What's it going to be like? Well, let's take a look at a few Bible verses. Isaiah 65, verse 16 and 17. 65, 16 and 17. The Bible says that he who blesses himself in the earth shall bless himself in the God of truth, And he that swears in the earth shall swear by the God of truth, because the former troubles will be what? Will be forgotten. Right. The former troubles will be forgotten because they are hidden from my eyes. We are going to forget all of our troubles. Now, it doesn't mean that God's just going to rearrange our heads and, you know, stick some kind of a tool in there and just erase our memory. He doesn't do that. If God could just invade our minds and rearrange a few things, you know, then he could do it and he could save everybody. But he doesn't do that. He values our minds. He values our choices. He values our memories. But what's going to happen is once we get into the new earth, the troubles, the worst troubles you can imagine, and you can, you know, think about what's the worst thing you've ever been through, the worst thing you've ever been through, that memory is going to get smaller and smaller and smaller and smaller and smaller, and then it will just be forgotten. That's what's going to happen. It's just going to fade away, fade away. The deepest wounds will be healed. The darkest memories will fade away, and it all will just will end in the light of the glory and the goodness of eternity, of being with Jesus, being with God, being with his people. Go down to, well, the next verse tells us that this is talking about what's going to happen when the new earth comes, because verse 17 says, just like Revelation, for behold, I create new heavens and a new earth, and the former shall not be remembered nor come into mind. If you go down to verse 21, it talks about what we'll be doing there. It says, they, referring to God's people, shall build houses. They shall build houses and inhabit them. And they will plant vineyards and eat the fruit of them. Now, it seems to me from looking at this verse and the verse in Revelation and the one in John, where Jesus talks about the mansions he's preparing for us in the New Jerusalem, it sounds to me like we're going to have a home in the city, in the New Jerusalem, and then if we want, we can have a home in the country as well. We can go outside the New Jerusalem, go out into the beautiful world, and if we want to build a house, we can. We're going to build houses, it says, and we're going to inhabit them. And if you were to give it a price, I mean, it would be worth a lot more than any house, even in California. Price of real estate, it's going to be just beyond our imaginations. Verse 21 says, we will plant vineyards, and then it says, we will eat the fruit of them. That means we're actually going to be eating food in the new earth. When God made Adam and Eve, he originally made them to eat food. We're going to be physical people, and we're going to eat. Now, can you imagine what the fruit of the new earth is going to be like? We have a little garden growing right now. When we get back, hopefully we have a slew of cantaloupe that we're expecting are going to be ripe. We've got a lot of tomatoes. We've got some beets. And let's see, what else do we have? We have string beans. We have some potatoes. We have various things that are growing. And some of them we've picked. We had a whole row of peas that we picked. And it's nice to have the fruit and the vegetables of this world, but there's no comparison to the kind of fruit that we'll be eating in the new earth. I mean, I don't know exactly how big those grapes are going to be, but they might be as big as watermelons. Can you imagine a grape as big as a watermelon? You can give a huge slice and take this big slice of grape, and there'll be a fruit in the new earth that we haven't even imagined. The tree of life, it says, has 12 kinds of fruits, and it yields its fruit every month. And the leaves of the tree, it says, are for the healing of the nations. The healing of the nations. So we're going to be eating in the new earth. How many of you like to eat? You like to eat? Well, there's going to be lots of food. And you know, it's going to be good food too. It's all going to be healthy food. It's all going to be wonderful food, and it's going to be tasty, I'm sure. Now go down to verse 25. Verse 25 says, the wolf and the lamb shall feed together, and the lion shall eat straw like the bullock. There's going to be animals in the new earth. Lots of animals. I like animals. In fact, I've written a book for any of you pet lovers out there who haven't heard of it. It's called Will My Pet Go to Heaven? I was in Malo, Washington once, and after one of my meetings, a man came to me from the crowd. He was a big mountain man way up near the Canadian border, and he walked up to me and he shook my hand, and he had tears in his eyes. And he said, Steve, let me tell you a story. He said, I was deeply involved in drugs, and I was trying to come to the Lord and trying to come out of drugs. And then he said, my dog died. my dog died. And then he looked at me as he shook my hand, this big man, and he said, if it wasn't for Will My Pet Go to Heaven, reading that book, he said, I probably would have gone back to drugs and I wouldn't be here today. And I thought, wow, praise the Lord. I know he was one of the reasons why God had me write that book. And you might be thinking, well, tell us the answer to the question. Well, the book is my search into the answer, what I found from the Bible. And I guess the way I say it when people ask me is I say the book builds a good case for hope, but it leaves the ultimate decision to God. And then it says the most important thing is that we're there, that you're there. There's a whole chapter called Mysteries of Heaven's Lamb about why did God allow the sacrificing and command the sacrificing of animals if he loves animals? Why did he make the animals and then command the Jews to kill them? And then it goes from there to the sacrifice of Christ and explains all about the plan of salvation. So the book is really a missionary book to share with people that love animals. I'm definitely a pet lover. So is our family. We have a little dog named Rerun. We have two cats, Black Hawk and White Sox, and we're pet lovers. And the Bible says that the wolf and the lamb shall feed together, and the lion shall eat straw like the bullock. What will it be like? Can you imagine to have a, would you like to have a pet lion in the kingdom? How'd you like to not just, you know, look at him through the bars of a zoo? How would you like to have a pet wolf? How would you like to ride a giraffe? Wouldn't that be great?
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0: Hello again. Welcome to Journey to a Full Life with Dr. Maria Esther Roybal-Hazen. Dr. Esther for short. I'm Ron Myers, and hello, Dr. Esther.
1: Hi, Ron. How are you?
0: I realize that we are on the air here today. I wonder if that has anything to do with what we're going to talk about today.
1: Yes, it does. We are on the air. Hello, how are you?
0: Not okay. Flying, but still kind of, why do they call that on the air? It has nothing to do with air, but we're going to talk about the stuff we breathe.
1: Yes.
0: This wonderful material.
1: Yes.
0: That we breathe day by day.
1: I want to greet you, and we are following up on how to get on this journey to a full life. In the previous talks, we have been looking at temperance, how to say no to things that are harmful in the physical aspect of what we can do to overcome bad habits. We talked about what we eat, how we exercise, drinking water, because these activities increase the amount of dopamine and serotonin in our brains.
0: And makes us feel real good inside.
1: Yes, that, while the exercise, it gives us the enkephalins and endorphins and these mood enhancers, makes us feel good and want to make us do those positive things again.
0: Who needs stimulants? God gave us the stuff right in our brains.
1: Yes, exactly. Exactly. So today we're going to look at another way how to increase our very, very own mood enhancers so that we can be in charge of our lives. And it has to do with air. We're going to be talking about the health benefits of fresh air. You see, people often tend to forget about how important it is to spending time outside, out in the fresh air. And that's because they underestimate the benefits that you get from being outdoors. They think that breathing and having fresh air is just breathing what's just around you all the time. But no, that air has been recycled and cycled, and especially in the winter, people tend to not open the windows and they just come into their home and
0: It's cold. So we should open up the windows and let the fresh air in.
1: Definitely.
0: A little bit each day.
1: That's yes, because if you're spending most of your time inside.
0: Even
1: inside,
0: you guys in Alaska, minus 40, just open the windows up for 3 seconds.
1: If you're spending most of your time in your office or at home, you are forcing your body to use stale air. And then by doing so, you're making it harder for your own body to stay healthy and fresh.
0: Now, air is made up of oxygen. We all know that. And there's, of course, there's the carbon dioxide. This is the part that everybody talks about nowadays is terrible, but that's really just a small, tiny fraction of a percent of what's in the air. And then there's nitrogen. Does it matter that we have nitrogen in our body?
1: Well, if you breathe air, and it depends on the place that you're at, you're going to be breathing other things besides oxygen. Oxygen is only about 21% of the air, but about 78% of the air that you breathe, it's made up of other gases, yes, and, you know, nitrogen. So there's also tiny little amounts of other gases like argon and, yes, you said carbon dioxide and methane. Really, the air that we breathe, we shouldn't be looking at it, but there are some places, there's some cities that I've been to that you can actually inhale and see the stuff going in that you're breathing.
0: Now, you can actually see the air. Yes. You're talking about Southern California?
1: Yes.
0: Where you came
1: yes,
0: from.
1: Yes, but I love it. But no, you should not, you know, you should be breathing pure air. You know, remember when we started this program, I briefly talked about fresh air. And I talked about God creating Adam. And the very first thing that God did was
0: breathe into his nostrils the breath of life.
1: Yes. Yes. And there is...
0: Talk about pure air.
1: Yes. And, you know, God provides it. And still on this earth, there is pure air. God has given us this pure air. There's a verse in the Bible. There's a verse in the Bible for everything. And here's one for fresh air. In Acts 17, verse 25, he gives to all life, breath, and all things, everything that you need to that full life.
0: Acts 17:25.
1: Yes. So he has provided. God has done his job. And air is that blessing of heaven. But did you know that with those gases, it's all made up to electrify the whole system. Now, gases, too, are electrically charged. And if you don't believe it, be out there on a rainy day and with a lightning and thunder. But yes, you know,
0: yeah,
1: they
0: it's
1: have
0: true
1: lines.
0: That the electricity in those clouds follows the path of least resistance to the ground, and it seems to like wet air.
1: Yes, so we need the air not only to get the oxygen and have our brain think with that, but it also charges us. Fresh air charges us electrically, so we need it.
0: I need to be charged up every day. Just go for a little walk in the fresh air?
1: Yes, yes. And that's why stale air that has been around, you know, over and over and inhaled and rehaled and exhaled, all that, it doesn't work.
0: So smoky rooms are not a good place to get fresh
1: absolutely
0: air.
1: Absolutely not. Absolutely not. The lungs are constantly exhaling, and in that process, they're throwing off impurities. And they need to be constantly supplied with fresh air. You know, I did a little experiment ever since I was a little girl. Yeah, the room was cold and I'd cover up myself and I would just breathe under my blankets. And I couldn't understand if I was breathing and there was air to breathe, I was breathing. How come I felt a need for air? So in a very, very close environment, you quickly use up all the oxygen and you have that gnawing angst, panging for air because it had no more oxygen. I found out why it was that I just couldn't keep my head under my blankets. I had to get out and get fresh air. And the one time that I did get sick, and that was upon coming, arriving in Paris, I spent the whole day in a room of about 10 meters by 10 meters, and there were about 25 people there.
0: 30 by 30 feet.
1: They stayed all day. We stayed all day in that room, talking and whatever, and it was in the month of November, and I told them, you know, we need some fresh air. And I opened the windows. No, no, no. They didn't want the windows opened. Well, I opened them anyway, the door, but somebody came and closed it. And I think going from United States to Paris on this jet, then sitting all day there, oh, I caught a bug. And you know, that's the one time I know I've gotten the flu. But I didn't have enough fresh air. We need to really cultivate a love for fresh air. It's going to soothe, let me just put it in common terms, it's going to soothe our nerves because it will recharge us electrically, pure air. It is going to make us feel better. Air must be in constant circulation to keep pure.
0: That's why God made wind,
1: Yes,
0: Air flowing.
1: Because, you know, I mentioned that wherever we have a constant flow of electrons, and it's usually in water, because water is a dipole, and then perpendicular, we're going to have an electromagnetic field that when we come into that field, we're going to be feeling good. But air, if it's not moving, it's going to lose its charge. So we need to have a current of air, and the best way is just replenish it. Just open your windows and make sure that air can flow across.
0: We just hope that when you open the window, it's pure air outside. That's kind of a problem in the cities.
1: Yes, but in the morning, everything settles down, and it's pure in the morning. You get all the best of everything early in the morning. So, no, it's going to be inconvenient if you're not used to it. That's why I say that you have to cultivate a love for fresh air. Now, think about all the things that you don't like about fresh air. It's cold. It's going to blow my papers off in my desk. Or it's hot, whatever. Or I'm going to have to move everything that I have in front of my window. Or the noise is going to come in. I mean, there's going to be all kinds of reasons and excuses.
0: Dust and dirt. And
1: why we don't want it.
0: Sun banging in and discoloring the furniture. A lot of reasons to keep the windows closed and the blinds closed.
1: But cultivate a love for it. First of all, be convinced that you really need it, and then you will find a way. And I recommend that the air is going to be cleaner before everybody gets up, so you do have to get up early.
0: What's early? 3 o'clock in
1: before
0: the morning?
1: Before everybody else gets up. Yeah, now, by you know, by 9 o'clock, after everybody's gone to work and, you know, revved up their automobiles and, you know, put in all their fumes into the air, you're not going to get the best air. So before that, you know, if you're the lady of the house, or, you know, the father of the house, or you're just alone in your apartment, yes, get up early. You know, 6 o'clock in the morning, 5 o'clock in the morning, you know, open up your windows. Better yet, leave your windows cracked all night long. And that night air, it's going to be freer of impurities, the early morning air. You know, it used to be back in the 1800s. I love reading medical history, but back in the 1800s, people used to believe that fresh air was bad, and especially night air. And so they would shut all the windows. And, you know, for some people, it stayed as a tradition. They were afraid of getting sick through the winter. No way they were going to open up windows. They were going to leave them closed because the night air was bad. But the health of the entire system is dependent on a bounty of fresh air so that the respiratory system can function well. Let me give you 6 benefits of fresh air. And then in another talk, we're going to look at them each carefully. It's going to be good for digestion, improve your blood pressure, make you happier. It's going to strengthen your immune system. It's going to clean out your lungs, and you're going to have more energy for a sharper mind.
0: Okay. Thank you, Dr. Rester, for that breath of fresh air here on the air at Radio 74 The Answer. Dr. Maria Esther Roybal-Hazen, each Monday through Friday at this time, on Journey to a Full Life. I'm Ron Myers. God bless. See you next time.

After 6 weeks of student protests, the Chinese government mobilized troops into Tiananmen Square in Beijing on June the 3rd, 1989. Many died. Exact numbers are not known. And an enduring image from those protests is the picture of a man who became known as Tank Man, staring down a column of 18 tanks. That act of defiance took immense bravery. Sometimes you have to make a stand. 1 Corinthians 16:13 says, "Watch, stand fast in the faith, be brave, be strong." Faith in Jesus takes resoluteness. Choosing to surrender to Jesus and allow His will to be done calls you to deny your own will, to deny the crowd, and at times to confront your fears. Today, stand fast. And if you think a situation is just too much, remember that Jesus is willing to live His will in your life, and He'll do for you what you can't do for yourself. John Bradshaw, it is written.

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1: 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Would you like to hear an amazing fact? From Sunday, October 8th, through Thursday, October 10th, 1871, America experienced the worst wildfires in its history. Weathered conditions across the entire Midwest region during the summer and the fall of 1871 produced very hot and dry conditions. On October 8, terrible wildfires suddenly broke out across Michigan, Wisconsin, and Illinois. Holland, Port Huron, and Manistee, Michigan saw significant damage and loss of life. The most destructive fire occurred in and around Peshtigo, Wisconsin, scorching nearly 2 million acres and claiming 2,000 lives. Very few people are aware of these fires because they occurred on the same day as a much more famous blaze that filled the newspapers. On October 8th, the Great Chicago Fire claimed about 300 lives while destroying over 3 square miles of the city, including more than 17,000 buildings. No, it was not caused by Mrs. O'Leary's cow kicking over a lantern. A reporter later admitted to fabricating this story. The actual cause of the fire was never determined. When it was over, in 1871, those fires in the upper Midwest took nearly 3,000 lives and destroyed over 3.8 million acres. No one is exactly sure what caused all of these fires to break out on that same day. One theory is that the fires were caused by meteorites or a comet from the sky. You know, the Bible talks about fire falling from heaven in the last days. Stay with us, friends. We're going to learn more on this edition of Bible Answers Live.
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1: 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You just look at the Doug Batchelor or the Amazing Facts Facebook page, and you'll see us streaming the program there. My name is Doug Batchelor.
2: My name is John Ross. Good evening, listening friends, and our friends joining us on Facebook. Welcome to Bible Answers Live, and as we always do, let's start the program with prayer. Dear Father, once again, we are grateful that we do have this opportunity to open up your word and study, not only with those that's in our state or our city, but really, literally across the country and even in different countries. And so, Lord, we ask for your blessing on our time together in Jesus' name. Amen.
1: Amen.
2: Well, Pastor Doug, you open up talking about some incredible wildfires, and you were talking about wildfires that were burning back in the 1800s. But of course, it's kind of interesting. On our way to the studio this evening, the air is so thick here in California with smoke. The sun has this orange haze, and it's just unbelievable.
1: You saw that. Yeah, you can look directly at the sun.
2: Right.
1: Because it's filtered so much by the smoke. And for our friends across North America, you probably have heard about the tremendous, terrible fires that are going through California, Oregon, Washington, I think even some in Idaho. And I use this particular amazing fact because right now we're on the verge of breaking the record this year for the worst wildfires in the history of America. In fact, the worst wildfire in California's history was 2 years ago in the Mendocino National Forest, the southern part. Now the biggest fire in California history is the northern part of the Mendocino National Forest, not very far from our home up there, We have a home that our family's had for about 40 years. And it's burned right now over 700,000 acres. And there are over 3.3 million acres that have burned. And of course, the record was 3.8 million. Now, the loss of life back then in 1871 was just terrible, 3,000. I got stuck, you know, you know the story. 3 weeks ago when these fires began, I was literally up in those hills when the lightning strikes happened, or shortly after, and got stuck by myself driving around at night. It was surrounded by fire, and had lightning strikes on the road behind me that I had come from, and I couldn't go back, and I ended up having to go south another way. So it's pretty frightening. I was thinking, you can't help but think about all those people that have a misconception about the punishment of the wicked. Now, people think as soon as a lost person dies, he goes to a place down in the earth somewhere, a cavern, that the devil's, you know, talks about down in hell. And they think the devil's down there with a pitchfork and he's cooking people. But it's not exactly what the Bible says. A couple of misconceptions. One is, hell is not down in the earth somewhere. It says in Revelation 20, God rains fire down upon the earth, and it forms a lake of fire. And the other thing is, it's not burning yet, because Jesus said that they are being reserved for judgment of the great day. And then on the duration, people misunderstand that as well. And so the idea, you know, the Bible does say that, you know, people are going to be punished according to what they deserve. But the idea that in 60 billion years, they've only begun to burn is kind of a horrific thought. It's not biblical. If you'd like to know the good news about hell, I know that sounds like an oxymoron, we have a free offer. So many people have been turned away from God because they think God is a sadist who's going to burn people forever and ever and ever for the sins of a brief lifetime. There is a hell. Some people say there is no hell. There's no lake of fire. That is not true. But there's some misunderstandings out there. And we have a free offer to clear that up.
2: We have a study guide that's called Is the Devil in Charge of Hell? 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The number to call is 800-835-6747. That is our resource phone line, and ask for the study guide, Is the Devil in Charge of Hell? And we'll send it to anyone here in North America. If you're outside of North America, we want to encourage you to take a look at a website that Amazing Facts has that deals with the subject. It's called helltruth.com, just simply helltruth.com. There's a lot of information there. And as Pastor Doug mentioned, yes, it's hell is real. But there's good news. God is a God of mercy, and you can even see God's mercy displayed in the subject of hell and the destruction of the wicked. So we encourage you to take a look at that. We're going to go to our first caller this evening. We got a caller from Brazil. Marwan is calling from São Paulo. Marwan, welcome to the program.
3: Good evening, pastors. It's a pleasure to talk with you. My question is about, in the future, there are many that believe that we have some dominical decree, and for instance, Christians could be penalized if they don't follow that. For instance, government could establish dominical rule, some dominical rule that if Christians don't obey, they will be penalized. And my question regarding that is there any biblical text chapter that mentions that more clearly, that will happen in the future?
1: Yes, and I think another way I might say that is, are there scriptures in the Bible that tell us in the last days that the governments are going to make religious laws that will tell Christians what they can and can't believe? Well, we're already seeing some of that right now. There are states and places in the world where you cannot preach what the Bible says about a marriage because they'll be saying, well, that's being insensitive, or it's hate speech. And of course, you read in Revelation, it says those that do not worship the image of the beast cannot buy or sell, and ultimately there'll be a death decree. And so just like you find, and that would be in Revelation 13, and then you can read in the book of Daniel chapter 3 and Daniel chapter 6, the government made laws telling them how to worship. And that is going to happen again, according to the Bible prophecies, in the last days. You can read, what is it, 2 Thessalonians, Pastor Ross, where it says that wicked one will sit in the temple of God showing himself that he is God, ostensibly because he wants to be worshipped as God. And this is one of the characteristics of the beast power.
2: 2 Thessalonians chapter 2, verse 4.
1: That's right, 2 Thessalonians chapter 2, verse 4. So to answer your question, Marwan, yes, there is there are examples in the Bible of scriptures that say in the last days governments are going to make dominical decrees or religious laws, is I think what you're asking.
2: We do have a study guide that deals with the subject, and it's called The Mark of the Beast. Of course, Revelation talks about the mark of the beast. We'll be happy to send this to anyone who calls and asks. That number again is 800-835-6747. You can ask for one of the Amazing Facts study guides called The Mark of the Beast. We've got Michael listening in Ohio. Michael, welcome to the program.
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1: Yes, loud and clear.

0: You can read in Malachi chapter 4, "Behold, the day comes that will burn as an oven, and all the proud and all that do wickedly will be stubble. The day that comes will burn them up." Jesus speaks of hellfire. And he says, and I think it's in Matthew chapter 10, Jesus said, "Do not fear him who can destroy the body, but rather fear him who can destroy the soul in hellfire." So there has to be a hellfire. But it tells us in hellfire, ultimately, body and soul are consumed, destroyed, burnt up.
1: That's Matthew chapter 10, verse 28 that you're referring to there. You know, the study guide that we mentioned a little earlier, it's called "Is There Devil in Charge of Hell?" deals with the subject. Mm-hmm. And again, the website also, helltruth.com. You might want to take a look at that, Michael. There's some great verses there and I might find it helpful. What does the Bible say on this subject?
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1: Next caller that we have is George, listening from New Jersey. George, welcome to the program.
3: Good evening, pastors. How you doing tonight? My question is on Luke 17, verses 34 to 37. That same type of message is in Matthew as well,
0: right?
3: As you probably are aware of, 24, somewhere around there.
0: Yeah.
3: But it's always confusing about who is taken and who is left, especially the part that says, "Where, Lord?" And he says, "Where the body is, there the eagles will be gathered together." It looks like he's saying that those taken are taken in destruction and what's left of the Christians. But I read something recently, and I'll see how you feel about this, where it said the eagles might be symbolic of God's people, and that where the body is, I don't know what that refers to, maybe Jesus, there are the eagles. So how do you interpret that with that "where, Lord" question, which is only in Luke, it's not in Matthew, okay?
0: Right. And of course, very quickly in Luke, when it says you've got three examples, Matthew has two examples. Luke says two men in one bed, one is taken, the other left. Two men working in the field, one is taken, one is left. And two women grinding at the mill, one is taken, one is left. That represents two kinds of people are asleep. They're in a bed. You got the dead in Christ are sleeping. It says they will awake, one to life, one to death. Two kinds. You got the resurrection of the just and the unjust. Two women. Revelation says there's two women, the true church, false church. One is, they're both grinding grain. They're working with the word. One is true, one is false. And then you've got two men working in the field. Jesus says the field is the world. They're out sowing and harvesting the seed. You got the true and the false missionary messages. So those are very broad symbols that Jesus is using. And they said, you know, one is taken, and the disciples say, "Where?" As like, you know, where are they taken? Now, in the Jewish mind, whenever the children of Israel disobeyed, they were conquered and carried away. They were taken. Nebuchadnezzar came and took them away off to Babylon. And when the children of Israel were good, they got to remain in the land and they were blessed. The Bible tells us about Noah and his family. They were saved, but the wicked, the flood came and took them away. They were taken away in judgment. So, you know, it is a difficult verse, and I've heard good arguments on the other side, but I'm of the inclination that it's saying that the ones who survive are the ones who are left, not the ones who are taken.
1: And then when the verse there where you're talking about where the body is, I think there's a reference to that you find in Revelation chapter 19, verse 10, where it says, "And I saw an angel standing in the sun, and he cried with a loud voice, saying to the birds of the heavens,
0: right,
1: I come gather together to the supper of the great God, that you might eat the flesh of kings and the flesh of captains." Then it goes on to talk about the destruction that occurs of the wicked. And symbolically, it's described as these birds, these vultures gathering together. It comes from the idea of ancient war, where an army that was conquered, their dead were often left on the battlefield and became food for the wild beasts and the birds.
0: Yeah, that's exactly what Goliath threatened David with.
1: Right.
0: He said, "I'm going to kill you and feed you to the beasts." And so that would pretty well answer the question, George, about someone who said the eagles really are a symbol of Christianity or something. And it's a symbol of judgment. They were unclean birds in the Bible. But thank you. Appreciate your question.
1: All right. We've got Chris listening from Florida. Chris, welcome to the program.
4: Thank you. Thank you, pastors, again for taking my call. My question is from Gospel of John. The question

0: Is somewhere in the Gospel of John, Jesus says that God the Father is greater than He. Yet we know that Jesus is equal to the Father, right?
1: Yes.
0: So my question is, when it happens in chapter 5, verse 1 through 24, when Jesus healed the man on the Sabbath day, and then he argued that the Pharisees argued with him, and he says that he does only the will of the Father, and that the Father is greater than he, right?
1: Yes.
0: That's what he said, something like that.
1: Yeah. I have no problem with that. He says, my father works and I work too. Jesus recognized the authority of the father as above his authority all through his earthly ministry. Now, keep in mind, you have two things happening here. One, it does seem like there are different roles between the Father, Son, and Spirit. That doesn't mean they're not co-equal. Jesus is all powerful, he's all knowing, and he's eternal as the Father. But when he came to earth, and I think it's in Philippians 4, Pastor Ross, where it says he made himself of no reputation, but humbled himself even to the point of the cross. And so Christ on earth, especially, he was in a human form. He laid aside to a great extent his divinity, and so that he could bear our sins. So, yeah, I believe Jesus is saying that he was subject to the authority of the Father, but it doesn't make him less God.
2: That's Philippians chapter 2, verse 8 is the verse you're referring to there.
1: Yeah. So thank you. We do have a book that talks about the Trinity, and I address the distinctions in roles that you see in the Bible between the Father, Son, and Spirit. And it's called One God or Three, the Trinity.
2: We'll be happy to send that to anyone who calls and asks. You can ask for the book on the Trinity. The number to call is 800-835-6747. 800-835-6747. Ask for the book on the Trinity. We've got Mike listening from St. Louis, Missouri. Mike, welcome to the program.
3: Hey, how you pastors doing tonight?
1: We're doing good. It's a little smoky out here, but otherwise we're doing good.
3: Hey, I watch you on TV all the time, Pastor Batchelor. I watch you constantly, but you're on Channel 25 here in the city of St. Louis.
1: Well, thank you.
3: But anyway, here's my question. I got to set up. I didn't think you guys would call me this quick.
1: Okay. You got your question already?
3: Yes, I do. I wrote it down. Here's my question. Did Jesus Christ, I didn't get my glasses on, but anyway, did Jesus Christ's hair turn white and he died of shock? And I have two Bible verses that I used for asking that question. One was Mark chapter 15, verse 44, and it said, Pilate marveled that Jesus Christ was already dead. And then I have a second one, Revelation chapter 1, verse 14. And, of course, we know that only the Apostle John was actually there present at the crucifixion.
1: Right.
3: And it says that Jesus' hair was white and his eyes were red, which is the same as saying they could have been bloodshot. So I'm saying that he actually died of shock on the cross and his hair turned white.
1: Yeah, that's a new one for me. When you read in Revelation chapter 1, and it's describing Christ in glory, the white is a symbol for purity. I don't think it's that he was died from shock. And when it says his eyes were like a flame of fire, that means a light was coming out of his eyes. Instead of, most of us, we take light into our eyes. Light actually was coming out of his eyes. So picture you're looking at a man and his eyes are like an arc welder. I used to weld. And every now and then I'd forget to put my hood down before I'd start welding. And I'd be looking right at the spark when it happened. Boy, it'll blind you in a hurry. And I think the eyes of Christ, just the light coming out. And so, no, I don't think it's saying his hair turned white during the cross. His heart was broken. He did perspire blood. And it talks about that, he evidently died of a broken heart, because I've heard that's one reason that the water and the blood would separate when they pierced his side and two distinct streams came out. So, he died from a broken heart and increased a terrible anguish. But no record really that his hair turned white. You got anything on that, Pastor Ross?
2: Yeah, I think, of course, Revelation is a symbolic book, and we have a number of references there. For example, that same chapter says there's a sharp two-edged sword that comes out of the mouth of Christ. So it's symbolic, and as you mentioned, white represents purity. But yeah, it is true. Jesus died a lot quicker than most people who are crucified. The two thieves, they weren't dead. They had to have their legs broken. So Jesus did die from an overwhelming sense of separation from the Father. And as you said, he died from a broken heart, as some people mentioned.
1: Yeah, and one more thought on that, Mike, that I think will answer this for you. Revelation chapter 1 is also quoting from Daniel 7. When Daniel sees Jesus prior to his incarnation, it says the hair of his head was like pure wool. And it says his throne was like a fiery flame. So this is before Christ died on the cross in Daniel chapter 7. That's verse 9. So I guess that first picture is actually of the Father. But I think Father and Son, same thing. The white hair, yeah.
2: Mm-hmm. Represents power. Thanks for your call, Mike. We got, let's see, Samuel listening in Wisconsin. Samuel, welcome to the program.
4: Peace be with you, pastors.
1: Thanks for calling.
4: I have an observation, Pastor Doug. You know, you say you get so excited when you see how precisely our Lord works with his precision. In the tragedy we had here in Kenosha, Wisconsin, with the riots and the death and destruction, I saw a sign on a store after the riots. It said, "No Jesus, no peace," spent N-O.
1: Right.
4: Below that was, "No Jesus, K-N-O-W, no peace, K-N-O-W."
1: Right.
4: I thought, how poignant in those two phrases. And my question to you was, gentlemen, is there anything in the Bible that says when Damascus is no more, getting near the end of prophecy?
1: There are, we may have to take a minute and look that up. There are several prophecies about Damascus. And at one time, Damascus was, you know, a leading empire fighting against Israel. Of course, they're still in opposition to Israel today. Here we are 3,000 years later. But Damascus is a very old city. Naaman the Syrian was from Damascus. And I'm trying to remember if it's the prophet, Naaman that talks about the fall? Nahum talks about the fall of Damascus. Anyway.
2: It was the capital of the Assyrian Empire. And of course, they did serve as one of the enemies. The Assyrians did conquer the 10 tribes of northern Israel. And Damascus is described as judgment coming upon the ancient city. But the city has had different rulers over different time periods.
1: Yeah, there's a prophecy in Jeremiah 49 against Damascus, Hamath and Arphad, our shame, for they have bad news. They are faint-hearted. There is trouble on the sea. Damascus has grown feeble. She turns to flee. And so, and then I'll kindle a fire in the wall of Damascus, and it will consume the palaces of Ben-Hadad. All that happens. And Ezekiel, I'm reading on here, he goes on to prophesy the fall of Damascus. Now, this is Damascus when it was led as the Assyrian Empire. You know, it fell many years ago, and it was judged. I think Damascus was conquered by the Persians and the Greeks and the Romans. So they were conquered many times from the Bible time. I don't know of any prophecy that says when Damascus falls, the prophecy will end or it will be over. So anyway, I'm looking and there's 60 prophecies about Damascus, or 60 verses rather. So probably don't have time to go through them all right now, but hope that helps a little bit. Thank you, Samuel.
2: Well, Pastor Doug, I'm looking at the clock. We have about 1 minute before the break comes, and might be good for us to, instead of taking another call, we're not done. We're going to be coming back after the break.
1: We just didn't want to cut anybody short. You can also check out the Amazing Facts website. We've got so much more material and our free literature there. We'll be back with more Bible questions shortly.
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1: Welcome back, listening friends. And for those who joined us en route, this is Bible Answers Live. You can call in with your Bible questions anywhere you're hearing our voice. You can either do that online, regular telephone. You can try and send in your Bible questions. Yeah, that's what we love to do, answer Bible questions. We're also streaming on Facebook. Some people actually want to see and listen. You're the audio-visual people. And you go to the Doug Batchelor Facebook page or the Amazing Facts Facebook page, and you'll see our humble little studio. You know, you're going to notice in a few weeks the Bible Answers Live set is changing. On the other side of the wall from where we're sitting right now, we're finishing out the new Amazing Facts studios. We'll be moving into a bigger studio that will even accommodate guests that may join us for the program at that time. But I've been rambling, Pastor Ross. Let's get back to our phones.
2: All right. We've got Patrick listening from Granite Bay. Patrick, welcome to the program.
7: Oh, thank you for taking my call, Pastor Doug. Been watching your show since you first started.
1: Well, then you're old.
7: So, 58 years old.
1: Okay. And your question, Patrick?
7: My question right now with everything that's going on with the unrest would be the book of Revelation. And there are so many, but I could pick out so many that I would ask you questions on. I could just go to Revelation chapter 19, verse 11 through 14.
1: Okay. We'll take a look real quick. And let me read this then, if that's all right. And I saw heaven open, and behold, a white horse, and he that sat upon him was called Faithful and True, and in righteousness he judges and makes war. His eyes were like a flame of fire, and on his head were many crowns. He had a name written that no one except himself, a name written that no one knew except himself, and he was clothed with a robe dipped in blood, and his name was called the Word of God. And the armies of heaven, clothed in fire, in fine and white white and clean, followed him on white horses. Now out of his mouth goes a sharp sword that with it he should strike the nations, and he himself will rule them with a rod of iron. I think that covered the verses you were asking about. But so this is a picture. You know, in the previous chapters, you've got Babylon is warring against God's people. Then you've got Babylon falling, and then you have Christ coming. He's pictured as the Word of God. And he's coming as King of Kings, basically, to judge the wicked and to redeem the saved. And so this is, I think, a portrait of how his word ultimately is victorious.
7: I agree. Thank you. Just looking at everything that's going on throughout, you know, the world right now, that has captured me.
1: Mm-hmm.
7: And reading the Bible and then looking at everything, I just was reaching out and asking how you read that, and that's how I'm seeing things through my eyes. And
1: yeah, absolutely. There's a story in the Bible that illustrates what you see in this verse, and it talks in chapter 12 of Acts. Herod is making war on the church, King Herod, and he kills James, he imprisons Peter, and Peter's rescued from prison, and Herod dies at the end of the chapter. And it says, but the word of God prospered. And so it starts with great persecution. It ends with the word being victorious, which is what you see in Revelation. God's people go through trials, but the word of God triumphs in the end. Good question. Thank you, Patrick.
2: Well, we've got William listening from Michigan. William, welcome to the program.
8: Hello, sirs. How are you?
1: Great. Thank you for calling.
8: Thank you for having me. Okay, my question has to do with when Jesus went to the city of Sychar, I believe it is, and he encountered the Samaritan woman.
1: Yeah.
8: And she referenced to him, sir, you being a Jew, why do you ask me, a Samaritan woman, to get you some water? And my question is, how did she know that he was a Jew? Did they have dressing designations or what have you? Did Samaritans dress different from the Jews or what have you? I just was wondering.
1: That's a very good question. I read that and I wondered the same thing. She said, how are you? Because they hadn't spoken yet. Why would you, a Jew, speak to me, a woman of Samaria? Well, you know, the Samaritans were part, and they go back to the time when the Assyrians kind of repopulated the northern part of Israel with some of their people. So the Samaritans, they looked a little different. They were Semites, you know. The Jews are Semites. That's where you know, if someone is anti-Semite, it means the Jews are descendants from Shem, and they were called Semites. So the Assyrians were also Semites, but there were differences in the way they looked. There were differences in their language. They had different accents. They spoke a different language. And so, you know, the people in Israel in the time of Christ, they all understood Aramaic. They could talk to each other, but there was a big difference. I've got friends that are from Australia, and we kind of look similar, but I can tell pretty quick they're from Australia or England, or like Pastor Ross, South Africa. And the clothing was different. So you're right about that. There was obvious differences, and there may have been something different about the way Jesus dressed. Some think that, you know, he may have worn some of the garments of a rabbi where they had fringes of blue. And she, you know, recognized him for that as well. But yeah, she evidently knew right off he was not a Samaritan. She knew he was a Jew. Good question.
2: All right, next caller that we have is Henry, listening from New York. Henry, welcome to the program.
9: Yes. My question, I have two questions, but they're very short. I want to know, how long did it take Noah to build that ark, and what language did the Romans speak?
1: Okay, very good. How long did it take Noah to build the ark? When Noah first gets his invitation to build the ark, I think it's in the last part of Genesis 6, and God said, my spirit will not strive with man. His days will be 120 years. And so we believe that God gave them 120 years of mercy, which is basically the same as the lifespan of Moses. It's divided by 340s. And then you asked, what language did the Romans speak, like Julius Caesar? Well, they spoke Latin. And that was, of course, you know, the earlier primitive Latin. And today we've got many Latin-based languages. English is a Latin-based language, as Spanish is probably closer to it, and Italian. But they spoke Latin. And many of the early church fathers all read and wrote and spoke in Latin.
2: And another language that was fairly common in the time of Christ was amongst the Roman Empire was also Greek. It was sort of the language of writing, the language of education, and that had come through from the Greek Empire and had been adopted by the Romans.
1: They say when Alexander the Great traveled, he took two armies. He took one army for fighting, and he took another army of scientists, linguists, botanists, and writers and teachers. So when they conquer people, they would then introduce, they call it Hellenization. They'd introduce the Greek culture. They thought everybody, it was superior, and everyone should understand the Greek culture. And so, yeah, it was a universal writing method, so I'm sure even Julius Caesar spoke some Greek.
2: We've got Casey listening in Sacramento. Casey, welcome to the program.
10: Good evening.
1: Evening. And your question?
10: I am so humbled to finally meet you in person. I've been following you for some years, and I have a question. I am a humble student of the Word. I am nowhere close to a pastor or anything of the sort. I feel my Word needs to be fixed. So as I study, I come across the very simple Exodus 20. And I am such a student that I would prefer you to read, because I wouldn't do as good a job as you. The simple verse of our Sabbath day practice and what the Lord expects, because I'm confused when I had a discussion about...
1: Well, let me read. So I'll read Exodus chapter 20, verse 8 through 11. Is that what you want, the Sabbath commandment?
10: Yes, sir. Help me. Yes, sir.
1: Okay. Remember the Sabbath day to keep it holy. 6 days you shall labor and do all your work, but the seventh day is the Sabbath of the Lord your God. In it you shall do no work. You or your son or your daughter or your male servant or your female servant or your cattle or the stranger who is within your gates. For in 6 days the Lord made the heaven and the earth and the sea and all that is in them, and rested the seventh day. Therefore the Lord blessed the Sabbath day and hallowed it. And so your question is, Casey, are you wondering what is work?
10: Yes, because it led to so many disagreements as everybody wanted to follow work differently.
1: Yeah, so that's a great question. How do you define work? What is the work that we're not supposed to do?
10: Yes, sir. So as a beginner, I had to ask all of the followers, what is that definition then? So in a concordance, we looked it up, and it says ministry.
1: The word work there in the Sabbath, when it says you shall not do any work, it's not saying don't do any ministry, because in shortly after it, Exodus gives the Ten Commandments, they built the sanctuary and God instructed their Levites did plenty of ministry on the Sabbath day. They were still offering sacrifices and doing ministry on the Sabbath. So the word work there, it's talking about If you're a farmer, you don't plow, you don't harvest on the Sabbath day. If you're a carpenter like Jesus, you never see him in the carpenter shop. There was no sin in his healing people or teaching people on the Sabbath day. So those kind of works of ministry are fine. But it's the kind of regular work a person might do that is income producing. Now, of course, if you're in the medical field, you know, there's nothing wrong with doing emergency labor of healing people on the Sabbath day. But the regular work, you know, the office work that people do, that should be laid aside. It's a time for worshiping God. And, you know, I've got a book we can send you a free copy, and it's called How to Keep the Sabbath Holy. If you'd like that, Casey.
2: The number to call is just 800-835-6747. And again, just ask for the book, How to Keep the Sabbath Holy. We'll be happy to send this to you, Casey, or anybody that's listening. Just call and ask for that. It's 800-835-6747. Ask for the book, How to Keep the Sabbath Holy. Thanks for your call. Our next call is Olga listening in Pennsylvania. Olga, welcome to the program.
11: Thank you. Blessings.
1: Thanks for calling. And your question.
11: Yes, I was listening to one of the YouTube Christian programs, and this has to do with Revelation 7 and the four angels that are holding the four winds of the word, of the world, the four corners of the world. And this person said that those four angels were demons, but I thought they were God angels. So that's my question. Are they demons or are they God's angels?
1: Well, I think they're good angels because they're holding back the bad. If there were bad angels, God would probably not put them in charge of that. I think these are angels, you know, it's like they're guardian angels holding back the bad things that demons want to do on the earth. And I think that the Bible says the angel of the Lord encamps round about those that fear him. And these are angels that are like surrounding the world, north, south, east, and west, holding back winds of strife and storms and tribulation. Well, you got any thoughts on that, Pastor Ross?
2: Yeah, and if you look at the rest of the verse, it says an angel comes, clearly an angel from heaven, because he has the seal of the living God. And he says to the angels that are holding back the four winds of strife, don't let them go till we've sealed the servants of God. So here you have the angels working together.
1: Yeah.
2: It would have to be a good angel or good angels holding back those winds
1: good
2: of strife.
1: Good angels are cooperating to get all of God's people sealed. That's a good point.
2: Thanks for your call, Olga.
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2: We've got Eva listening in Georgia, or Evan. Evan, welcome to the program.
1: Or Evan.
2: Evan, sorry.
1: You there?
12: Hey, how you doing, Pastor?
2: There it is. Hey, Evan.
12: So I'll try to keep this brief, but I have a friend, and she and I have been having discussions about the state of the dead, and I've been using the Amazing Facts resources to understand it better. But one of the things that she brought up came from 2 Corinthians chapter 12, verses 1 through 6.
1: Okay.
12: And I've read over this several times, and I still can't get a full understanding of what exactly it's talking about. And I believe she is honing in on verse 4. But overall, I don't have a good grasp of these verses, and I would just like if you could provide some clarity on it.
1: Yeah, let me read this for us real quick, and that's 2 Corinthians 12. I'll read verses 1 through 4. It is doubtless not profitable for me to boast. I'll come to visions and revelations of the Lord. I know a man in Christ who 14 years ago, whether in the body I don't know or out of the body I don't know, God knows, such a one was caught up to the third heaven. And I know such a man, whether in the body or out of the body, I don't know, God knows, how he was caught up into paradise and heard inexpressible words, which it is not lawful for a man to utter. Now, this is, many scholars believe Paul is saying, I had an experience, I don't want to boast, but I've actually been caught up to the third heaven, meaning the presence of God. You know, the Jews had three terms for heaven. The first heaven is the air around the planet. The second heaven is the solar system where the stars hang, you know, the space and sun, moon, and stars. Third heaven is the dwelling place of God, and they call that paradise. And so, you know, that's why Jesus told the thief on the cross, I'm telling you today, you will be with me in paradise, meaning up in heaven with the Father. And of course, Christ wasn't in paradise that day, because you read in John chapter 21, he told Mary, do not cling to me. I've not yet ascended to my Father. So Paul could be referring to himself, or he's referring to another apostle or prophet that had a vision where he didn't know whether it was in the spirit or bodily, but he was brought into the presence of God. You know, in Revelation chapter 4, John says, I was caught up in the spirit. And so John was taken to heaven also, to third heaven. He saw these things, but he makes it clear. Now, John wrote this after Paul. So Paul, if he had talked to John, John would have said, yeah, I wasn't in the body. I was in the spirit. So, but they saw heaven. And so I don't know what your girlfriend you're studying with. I'm not sure what her struggle is with these verses.
12: I believe it's she focuses mainly on the separation of body and spirit, how your spirit, once you die, that your spirit will then go to heaven, but your body will rest here on earth. And then once Jesus is coming, or once there's Jesus' second coming, then your body and your spirit will be reunited.
1: Well, when God takes a person into vision, they're still alive. He can, in their mind, take them off into vision. That's completely different from when a person dies, a piece of them jumping out and going around being conscious indefinitely until the, you know, second coming. The Bible tells us that the soul that sins, it will die. And tells us in the resurrection, all the souls of those who slept, it will come forth. And so, yeah, it's pretty clear that people are sleeping a dreamless sleep. Now, you know what confuses people, Evan, and this may help a little bit, is there's that verse where it says, absent from the body, present with the Lord. And I think that's 2 Corinthians 2. I forget sometimes. I'm getting old, friends. But Paul is basically saying that when a person dies and they're saved, their next conscious thought is the resurrection. For them, it's instantaneous. It's a moment, the twinkling of an eye. If your body dies, next time you're resurrected, it'll seem like a moment for you. You have no consciousness of time. So, but the idea that spirits go off, disembodied spirits, and float around, Bible doesn't teach that. And proof of that would be there are 12 resurrections in the Bible of people who came back from the dead. Not one of them ever mentioned being conscious in death. No experience that they said that they had in death.
2: The verse you're referring to is 2 Corinthians chapter 5, verse 8. It talks about being absent of the bodies to be present with the Lord, which, as you mentioned, is the second coming and the resurrection.
1: Mm-hmm.
2: Well, we do have a study guide called Are the Dead Really Dead? And it deals with the subject of what happens when a person dies. And we'll send this out, of course, for free to anybody who asks. The number to call for that is 800-835-6747, and ask for the study guide, Are the Dead Really Dead? We've got Deborah listening in Eugene, Oregon. Deborah, welcome to the program.
13: Thank you. So my question is, if Adam and Eve were in the garden for an untold number of years before Satan was cast out of heaven and was allowed to go into the garden and take dominion over the tree and tempt them, what was that time like?
1: Well, probably Satan was cast out of heaven before the earth was created. It seems to be that God actually made this world and the creatures on it who could procreate in their own image. We were made in the image of God, and you know, man was a very much more powerful, glorious being prior to sin. We've kind of degraded a little bit. We've not been evolving upward. We've been sort of evolving downward. But Lucifer was going through the universe, and, you know, he rebelled against God and basically said, my government would be better. God did not destroy him right away, but he gave him some time to test the other creatures to see where their loyalty was. I think God warned Adam and Eve, said, now there is there's an enemy, a fallen angel out there, and he's not going to bother you anywhere but that tree. Don't go near that tree. And anyone who touches that tree will die. And I think they'd been warned. And Eve was intrigued, and she got closer and closer. And eventually, you know, the devil, he possessed the serpent. You know, later in the Bible, the devils possess pigs. And God possessed a donkey. At one point, he spoke through a donkey. So anyway, and I don't think they were in the garden. I wish I could say they enjoyed it for years before things went bad. But God told Adam and Eve to be fruitful and multiply, and they were perfectly healthy. They had not had any children yet, so they probably weren't there for very long. So I don't know, Deborah, if that's helping answer your question about the timeline.
13: I thought that Satan was cast to earth when he was thrown out of heaven.
1: Yeah, I think that he was, you're reading in Revelation chapter 12, where it talks about Satan being cast to earth. That's looking back when the devil got Adam and Eve to listen to him. They surrendered dominion of the planet, and God said, look, this is the only world that has chosen to listen to you. You are now restricted to this planet. He was cast to earth. But he wasn't cast to the earth until Adam and Eve had sinned.
2: And I think the verse you're referring to is Revelation chapter 12.
1: Yes.
2: You know, I think this comes up also in the study called Did God Create a Devil? And it talks about that, and we'll send that to anyone who calls and asks. The number is 800-835-6747, and ask the study guide, Did God Create a Devil? And you know, Pastor Doug, I'm just thinking about a DVD documentary that Amazing Facts did.
1: Cosmic Conflict.
2: Cosmic Conflict. Yeah. I think it's available on YouTube, actually.
1: Just somebody type in just Cosmic Conflict. In. I bet it's the first thing that comes up.
2: Right. And you might enjoy taking a look at that. Deborah deals with the subject. We've got Linda listening in Sacramento. Linda, welcome to the program.
14: Hi, thank you. I have a question. I'm reading the little book, Spiritual Gifts, and it talks about angels were engaged in a battle. There was war in heaven, and the angels were engaged into a battle.
1: Yes.
14: How did they fight? I mean, they don't kill each other in heaven. And I know I've seen, I've read where there's some angels with swords.
1: Yeah.
14: But do they use the word of God? How do they fight? Is there anything?
1: That's a great question, Aunt Linda, and that's actually something of a mystery. When we produced the video Pastor Ross just referred to, Cosmic Conflict, we tried to depict the angels in heaven fighting. And the only thing we could find, you know, it says that they, in Ezekiel 9, it says they've got a destroying weapon. It does talk in Chronicles about the angel of the Lord had a drawn sword. And so we gave these angels flaming swords, and it ended up looking like lightsabers in Star Wars. But, you know, it's hard for us to comprehend what weapons do angels use, and do they wound each other? They're spirits. So it's some kind of, I think there's some things we just don't understand about what would be involved in angelic battles. But yeah, that's a great question. And you know what? That's one I've got on my list to ask God when I get to the kingdom, is exactly what kind of weapons do angels use? They don't throw grenades at each other. I don't know. So the only thing we can find in the Bible is in Garden of Eden, it says an angel had a flaming sword.
2: Yes, to guard the way. Of life. And then, of course, Revelation 12 talks about war broke out in heaven. Michael and his angels fought with the dragon, and the dragon and his angels fought, and they did not prevail. So were they pushed out of heaven? We don't know. Apparently, it doesn't seem like there were bodies scattered.
1: Jacob
2: all
1: wrestled
2: over
1: with
2: heaven.
1: Jesus. Maybe they all wrestled.
2: Maybe there was a wrestling. That just doesn't say, but they were driven from heaven. And of course, we don't think that the evil angels left willingly. They had to actually be removed.
1: Evicted, yeah.
2: That's right.
1: So, good question. That's where, boy, we might have to tie off this question. Well, let's get one more quick one in.
2: All right. We've got, Yob listening from Edmond, Washington? Yob, welcome to the program.
15: Yeah, thank you.
1: We got 1 minute, so let's make it real quick.
15: Okay. What is the difference, first resurrection and second resurrection that mentioned in Revelation 20?
1: Thank you very much. You did a good job. You know, Jesus says, and I think Pastor Ross, this is John chapter 10, the hour is coming which all that are in the graves will hear his voice. They that have done good, the resurrection of life. They that have done evil, resurrection of damnation. Paul tells us in 1 Thessalonians chapter 4, the dead in Christ rise first. That's a resurrection of life. And in Daniel 12, it tells us, many of those that sleep in the dust of the earth shall awake, some to everlasting life, others destruction. So the first resurrection is at the beginning of the millennium. It's a resurrection of life. And at the end of the 1,000 years, you've got the resurrection of judgment. You read in Revelation 20, the rest of the dead do not live till the 1,000 years are finished.
2: The verse you're referring to in John is John chapter 5, verse 28 and 29.
1: Oh, good. Thank you. Yeah. And we have a study guide on the millennium that talks about those two resurrections. We'll be happy to send you. It's called, what, 1,000 Years of Peace?
2: 1,000 Years of Peace.
1: You will find, if you go to our Facebook page, we've got, and it's all archived if you want to watch this program later, it's got the offer number there always on the screen for your free offers. Friends, we are out of time for our questions for tonight. I think we're going to start doing a bonus question at the end of the program and that you can email us. Don't forget, next week we'll study.
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17: After 6 weeks of student protests, the Chinese government mobilized troops into Tiananmen Square in Beijing on June the 3rd, 1989. Many died. Exact numbers are not known. And an enduring image from those protests is the picture of a man who became known as Tank Man, staring down a column of 18 tanks. That act of defiance took immense bravery. Sometimes you have to make a stand. 1 Corinthians 16:13 says, "Watch, stand fast in the faith, be brave, be strong." Faith in Jesus takes resoluteness. Choosing to surrender to Jesus and allow His will to be done calls you to deny your own will, to deny the crowd, and at times to confront your fears. Today, stand fast. And if you think a situation is just too much, remember that Jesus is willing to live His will in your life, and He'll do for you what you can't do for yourself. John Bradshaw, it is written.

0: Hey, sis! Dad! Mom! Come on! Your Story Hour's on!
1: Presenting Your Story Hour, building for a better tomorrow. Today's story...
2: There. The gate's closed. No one can get in or out without going past us.
3: Yeah, but why are we doing all this? We don't usually shut the gate at night.
2: Oh, there's some scoundrel by the name of Saul. Saul of Tarsus in Damascus. And King Aretas wants him captured. In fact, he's promised a reward for anyone who captures him.
3: He must be a murderer or worse.
2: No, Junus, nothing like that. I guess he's riled up the Jewish leaders here in Damascus, and they want him dead. You know how King Aretas favors the Jews.
3: Oh, who cares? I'd just like to get my hands on that reward.
2: Well, then, keep your eyes open.
3: Shh! Did you hear something?
2: A rustling. Likely just a jackal among the rocks, feeding on the rubbish.
3: Or perhaps Saul of Tarsus. We better check.
2: Won't hurt. You go around from behind. And also, check those bushes. Yes. There is something moving in the shadows.
3: Now, Dakar, get ready.
4: Hello, boys.
5: And girls.
4: Dads.
5: And moms.
4: Grandpas.
5: And grandmas.
4: Uncles.
5: And aunts.
4: Friends.
5: Neighbors.
4: Everyone.
5: Everyone.
4: This is Uncle Dan.
5: And Aunt Carol. We're so glad you've all joined us for another story from the time of the apostles.
4: And what an exciting time it was.
5: It was a time of great miracles, of adventures for God, and of course, great dangers.
4: In our last story, Saul of Tarsus, the one who had persecuted the young church, had just become a follower of Jesus himself.
5: In fact, Saul, whose name was now changed to Paul, became a great preacher for Jesus. He started telling people right in Damascus the good news of hope and eternal life in Jesus.
4: But that didn't set too well with many of the Jewish leaders in Damascus.
5: No, it didn't. They became very angry and tried to have Paul arrested and done away with. But as you recall, some fellow believers helped him to escape by lowering him over the city wall in a basket during the night.
4: They were very brave because it was an extremely dangerous thing to do.
5: Mm-hmm.
4: The gates and walls of the city were always carefully guarded.
5: But even after Paul escaped from the city, he still had a long way to go to safety, and he had many problems to face once he arrived in Jerusalem.
4: And that brings us to the beginning of today's story, The Turning Point.
6: All right, Dakar. Get your sword ready.
2: I'm ready.
6: Get him! There it goes. Just a dog. Look at him go.
2: Too bad it wasn't Saul of Tarsus.
6: Yes.
2: We could have had a rich reward.
7: After being let down over the wall in a basket, Saul of Tarsus, also known as Paul, hid in the shadows until the guards passed on. Then he quietly slipped away until he was out of sight of Damascus. I'm sure he looked back for a time upon that ancient city, bathed in the moonlight. There, he had been sent by the Jerusalem Council on a mission that would have earned him much honor and respect. But because of Jesus Christ, he was fleeing that city like a thief. Before him was a long journey over the desert to Jerusalem to face the believers he had so relentlessly persecuted.
8: There's the Sea of Galilee, where Jesus called his disciples. How I wish I could have been there. But I'm so glad he's called me now. How could I have been so blind to the truth about our Savior? How could our leaders in Jerusalem have been so blind too, after seeing his miracles? But I'm sure they'll believe me. They must believe me. I was one of them.
7: After about 10 days of traveling, Paul again looked down from Mount Scopus and beheld the beloved city of Jerusalem.
8: Jerusalem, how I love you. If only your people would now follow Jesus as Messiah, what a glorious city you'd be. Time for evening prayers. And there are those rocks where Stephen died. And I gave permission for him to be stoned. I can still see the light surrounding his face. He was thinking of me when he prayed, Lord, forgive them for this sin. And if only I could take Stephen's place.
7: Quickly the news spread that Saul was once again in Jerusalem.
2: Saul of Tarsus is back. The persecutor is back.
9: What? It's been 3 years since he left Jerusalem. I was praying he'd stay away forever. When I think of him, I can feel the whip on my back again.
10: I remember the face of my wife after his cohorts got through whipping her. Oh, well, now he's looking for Peter.
9: Likely to throw him into prison.
11: The story is Saul no longer is against us. In fact, I've heard that he became a Christian, was baptized in Damascus.
9: Ah, likely just the story he made up to come into our meetings as a spy. I don't trust him any more than I trust Herod.
11: But what if he is really a fellow disciple now, like us?
9: The apostles, especially Peter, will know. Remember what happened to Ananias and Sapphira when they lied to Peter?
10: Of course, I was there. They dropped dead. Well, maybe that... Boy, that would be something, wouldn't it? If Saul of Tarsus lies to Peter and then drops dead. I hate to say it, but I like the thought of it.
9: If I were Saul, I'd be very, very careful.
12: Hey, Mark, how are you doing with that plate?
13: All right. Is this copper from Cyprus?
12: Yes, I personally picked it out. Anything wrong?
13: No. I guess it's just the hot day and the dust. We could use some rain.
12: I'll go get us some fresh water. Be right back. Joel, come in. I'll be back in a few minutes with some water for all of us.
14: Good. Okay. I just wanted to get out of the sun.
13: I hear Saul of Tarsus is back.
14: I'm afraid so. In fact, I saw him this morning at the street of the tent makers. He was asking about Peter.
13: He still looks for followers of the way, hmm? I suppose he'll be asking about me and Barnabas, too.
14: Well, the apostles often meet at your house. That would concern me.
13: Uh-oh.
14: What's wrong?
13: By the door.
14: Saul of Tarsus!
11: Now, don't be afraid, brothers. I wanted to speak to you in private.
14: The last time you spoke to me in private, Saul, I paid for it with 39 lashes to my back.
11: I know. I'm sorry. Please forgive me.
13: You ask for forgiveness? You no longer persecute believers in Jesus.
11: But I'm now a follower of the way myself, and I need your help.
14: Who can trust you, Saul?
11: I've come looking for Barnabas.
13: He's not here.
12: Yes, I'm here.
15: Hello, Saul.
14: Be careful, Brother Barnabas. He comes in disguise, seeking to trap us with his tricks.
15: Perhaps you'd better leave, Joel. I'll speak to Saul.
14: Gladly.
15: Some fresh water, Saul?
11: You offer me water?
15: Our Lord told us to give even our enemies a cup of water in his name.
11: I'm no longer your enemy, Barnabas. I'm now a follower of Jesus, like you. I've come back to Jerusalem to talk to those who were with Jesus, especially Peter. Now, believe me.
13: We've heard some strange tales from Damascus.
15: You went there to jail believers.
11: Yes, that's true. But on the road to Damascus, the Lord appeared to me with a great light, and he said to me, Saul, Saul, why do you persecute me? And from that moment, I knew I was his.
15: And you were baptized?
11: By Ananias. And then I preached to the unbelieving Jews there, telling them about the Lord. But they'd have none of it, and they tried to have me captured. My fellow believers risked their lives by helping me escape. Oh, Barnabas, believe me, I love the Lord with all my soul.
15: Praise the Lord. Brother Saul, you are now our brother.
11: You believe me?
15: I believe you. I've often prayed for you, even while you were persecuting us.
11: Oh, thank you.
15: And God has answered our prayers. Come, Mark. Saul, this is my cousin John Mark. Let's embrace our brother in Christ, and then we can take him to see Peter.
11: Yes.
7: Barnabas, whose name means the son of encouragement, took Paul to the apostles and told them how the former persecutor had seen the Lord on the way to Damascus and about his powerful preaching in the name of Jesus.
15: Brothers, we believe that God can change hearts. Peter, you yourself know this, and John, so do you. Can we not believe that a great miracle has happened to Saul of Tarsus? The man who so violently persecuted us is now a follower of Jesus and our brother.
16: Oh, praise the Lord.
17: Glory to God.
18: Jesus is truly Lord of all.
17: Brother Saul, we offer you our hand of fellowship. You are now one of us, chosen by the Lord himself.
11: Brothers, can you forgive me for those persecutions? Often my mind's in a turmoil because of the pain I brought to the believers. My heart aches when I think of ones like Stephen.
17: We forgive you, Brother Saul, and remember this. Jesus took your sins on himself and died on the cross so that you might live for righteousness. By his wounds, Brother Saul, you have been healed.
8: Oh, how wonderful is our Lord Jesus. Brothers, you must tell me all you've seen and heard when you were with him.
9: All the books in the world could not contain all our memories of him and all the truth he spoke to us. We cannot even grasp it all yet.
8: Well, just tell me what you can. I must know.
7: For several weeks, Paul met with the apostles, especially with Peter. He took in all the marvelous stories of Jesus, the sermons he had preached, the miracles, the instructions he gave his followers. Paul's keen mind grasped this information like no one else could. By the end of 2 weeks, Paul was so on fire for Jesus that he could not keep silent anymore. Soon Paul was preaching in the synagogues, but now he was telling people that Jesus Christ was the Messiah.
10: No, what is this Saul of Tarsus up to now?
16: He used to tell us that this Jesus was an imposter.
8: Yeah. Now he tells us he's our Messiah.
19: He had turned his back on our tradition.
20: He is a greater danger to our faith than any of the others.
19: Well, listen to me, brothers. This same Jesus whom I preached against, whose followers I dragged before the council and had them whipped, has appeared to me also. He is the Messiah, the beloved of Israel.
10: Away with you, you traitor. You no longer love Israel.
21: But brothers,
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10: Yeah, the prophets say that one like you should also be stoned to death.
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1: When I was in my early teens, about 15 years ago, I used to listen to your radio program every Sunday morning, and I learned so much from these stories, both the Bible stories and the other stories. I used to wait for Sunday mornings anxiously, and how I enjoyed every bit of your story hour. It was not me alone who enjoyed the stories, but my mom also. Seeing how much I enjoyed your stories, my mom bought me my first story tape, Booker T. Washington's Yankee Woman. How I loved that tape. As time passed on, I had to leave home and join college, and I had lost touch with this wonderful program. My sister, who is a very talented young lady, started a school, and both of us worked together. The school is run for slum children who come from Hindu and Muslim families. It was a year or so ago that I thought of your story hour and the wonderful stories our children were missing. But I didn't know how to contact you, nor did I know anyone who was familiar with this program, until somebody gifted me a few tapes, and it was on this tape did I find your address and decided to write to you. I'm sure your tapes will prove a great blessing, especially in our vacation Bible school, as well as in our moral class period. Thank you ever so much for your love, concern, kindness, and cooperation, and your wonderful contribution to so many children all around the world. We will be anxiously anticipating your reply.
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2: Angered by Paul's preaching that Jesus was a Messiah, the Grecian Jews plotted to kill him, just as he had plotted to get rid of the Christians before his conversion. It was a tense time in Jerusalem.
3: Guards, make sure the doors are tightly closed. Good. Brothers, we have a new problem among the followers of Jesus of Nazareth. Hmm? It seems that Saul of Tarsus, yes, the one we expected so much from, now has turned traitor to the cause of Israel.
4: Traitor, but he was so zealous.
5: What is he up to now?
3: We have Lucius and Gracchus here from the Grecian synagogue. They will tell us firsthand what Saul the traitor is up to. Lucius.
6: Brothers, we have heard him several times now, and each time he gets more bold. Now he says that this Jesus of Nazareth is not only our Messiah, but also the Son of God.
7: Blasphemy! He must be done away with.
4: Away with the traitor!
8: You can't have such heresy in Jerusalem.
3: Yeah. Quiet! Quiet, please, brothers. Gracchus, you have a suggestion, I believe.
9: Yes, Your Honor. Saul of Tarsus himself showed us what to do in such a case of blasphemy when Stephen came to our synagogue.
3: You mean stone him?
9: Saul has many enemies, both among the sect of the Nazarenes and among the faithful Jews. It would be easy to stir them up against Saul.
3: Do not do it in the temple.
9: Of course not, Your Honor. Then again, perhaps at night, one of Saul's many enemies will use a dagger.
3: We'll do what has to be done, but remember, the council has no part in it. You are on your own. But you do have our blessing.
10: Amen.
2: Because of the rejection by his own people, Paul felt deep sorrow. One day he went to the temple to pray and worship, seeking for strength from God.
11: Oh, Lord, I would give my life if only my own people would believe that Jesus is our Messiah and our Savior. Please, these are my people. I can't give them up, even if they would take my life.

0: While Paul was praying, Jesus again appeared to him in a vision.
1: What is it, Lord?
2: Hurry and leave Jerusalem, for the people here won't believe you when you give them my message.
1: But, Lord, they certainly know that I threw into prison and beat those who believed in you. I went into synagogue after synagogue to arrest them. And when your martyr, Stephen, was killed, I was standing there agreeing to it. And I held the coats of those who stoned him.
2: Leave Jerusalem. I will send you far away to the Gentiles.
1: Yes, Lord.
0: Sadly, Paul left the temple, often glancing back, his heart near breaking for his people. Paul went to the disciples and told them of the vision in the temple.
3: Then you must leave Jerusalem immediately, Brother Saul.
1: But how can I leave my people? If they don't believe in me, whom will they believe?
3: You must obey the Lord's command.
1: But
3: it is dangerous here.
4: Peter is right, Saul. The cutthroats with their daggers are everywhere. Go and do not be fearful. The Lord shall use you in a much better way someplace else.
1: Well, he said he'd send me to the Gentiles.
4: Then that is your mission, Saul. The Lord will lead you.
3: Come, brothers. We have some friends and horses waiting. Saul,
1: yes?
3: You can ride with them to Caesarea, and there board a ship for Tarsus.
1: But must I leave now?
3: It's best, and we must be very careful. Stick close to your friends as you leave Jerusalem. Remember, there are daggers in the shadows.
5: I think we're far enough from Jerusalem to rest a bit.
4: Yes. Well, there's a pond nearby. There. Let's give the horses a break.
5: Are you all right, Brother Saul?
1: Oh, I'm fine, thanks. I can barely see Jerusalem in the moonlight.
5: They'll be glad you're leaving it. Nothing but problems for us believers in that city.
1: May it be God's will that I return soon. And if I forget you, O Jerusalem, let my right hand wither. Let my tongue cleave to the roof of my mouth. If I forget you, O Jerusalem.
6: Lift anchor! All aboard for Tarsus! Unfurl the sail!
0: Paul sailed to Tarsus, his boyhood hometown. It would be many years, perhaps 10 or 12, before he would again be united with the apostles. In the meantime, he would work for the Lord in Tarsus and in the towns of the mountains. He would brave fierce storms, steep mountain passes, angry mobs, sun-blistered roads and deserts to take the message of Jesus Christ to many others. Meanwhile, the young Christian church had peace throughout Judea, Galilee, and Samaria, and grew in strength and numbers. The believers learned how to walk in the fear of the Lord and in the comfort of the Holy Spirit. From Jerusalem, Peter and the other apostles and evangelists traveled to many places, encouraging new Christian churches along the way. One such place was the town of Lydda, just east of the Mediterranean sand dunes. It was spring when Peter traveled to Lydda, through a countryside filled with groves of almonds, pomegranates, olives, apricots, mulberry, and sycamores.
4: Ah, Peter, it's so beautiful and peaceful here in the plains of Sharon, compared to the hustle and bustle of Jerusalem.
3: It certainly is. Reminds me of the Psalm of David. The earth is the Lord's and everything in it, the world and all who live in it.
4: Yes.
3: For he founded it upon the seas and established it upon the waters.
4: We should be coming to Lydda soon. I think it's just around the bend.
3: Oh, I'm anxious to visit our brothers and sisters there. They've been very faithful.
4: Yes, it's amazing how the good news of Jesus is spreading throughout Israel.
3: Throughout Israel and other places, many other places.
0: Wherever Peter went, the crowds gathered to listen to his words and to witness the miracles.
7: It's Peter from Jerusalem.
8: Come quickly. Peter is healing in the town square.
9: The followers of the way have come to Lydda.
10: Aren't you coming, Aeneas?
11: Oh, what is the commotion about, Clopas?
10: It's Peter from Jerusalem. He has come here and he is healing the blind and the lame.
11: No, no, no, no, I don't think it's possible.
10: We'll carry you on your bed to the town square.
11: Well, I've been this way for 8 years. I don't know if it's possible to do anything now. There isn't a single muscle in my legs that I can move anymore.
10: Come on. You'll at least want to hear Peter. Nathan, Samuel, come help me carry Aeneas to see Peter.
12: Come, friends. Jesus has saved you from your sins and has redeemed you. Come and listen to the good news of our Savior.
11: That's him. That's the Apostle Peter.
10: Yes, Aeneas, that's Peter. We'll try to get you closer. Excuse us, please. Please, let us through.
12: It is this Jesus of Nazareth who was nailed to the cross for our sins, that we might be healed from our sins and illnesses.
11: Please, sir.
12: Yes, my good man.
11: Sir, have mercy on me. I've been paralyzed and bedridden for 8 years.
12: You need be no longer. What is your name?
11: Aeneas, sir, son of Abraham.
12: Aeneas, Jesus Christ has healed you. Get up and make your bed.
11: Get up? Yes, I can. My legs, my back, I feel the strength flowing into them. My legs, look, they're strong like an ox. Look, I can get up. I can even jump.
4: Will you look at that? Aeneas can stand out.
7: Jump and run.
9: Mighty power of God is among us.
4: Praise God.
11: How can I ever thank you, Peter? Praise the Lord.
12: Listen to me, friend. The deliverer who brings you healing is none other than Jesus of Nazareth, the Son of God, our Messiah. He also brings you healing of heart, forgiveness of sins. Come to him now, for this is the day of salvation. Follow Jesus and you will have eternal life.
4: Yes, we do.
7: We will do all you tell us.
9: We will. He is our Messiah, our mighty deliverer.
4: Glory to God in the highest.
0: The Holy Spirit led the apostles from place to place, performing miracles of healing and leading people to Jesus Christ. And so the Christian church grew in many towns and cities. But much of the world still did not know its Savior. Soon, however, the Christian church would begin to send its apostles to all parts of the earth. The good news of Jesus Christ could no longer be held back. The turning point had come, and the young church would conquer the world.
13: And now, courtesy of Integrity Music, here's Rob Evans and the kids to sing We're Following Jesus.

0: Would you like to follow Jesus too? He's calling you right now.
1: Just say, Dear Jesus, I'm sorry for my sins. Please forgive me and give me a new heart. Fill me with your Holy Spirit and help me grow closer to you every day.
0: Thank you for loving me so much. Help me to love others so that they will come to know you too. Thank you, Lord. I love you. Amen.
1: Amen. And welcome to the family of God.
0: We must say goodbye for now, but we'll be praying for you.
1: May God bless and keep you till we meet again.
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2: This is a story of the first submarine, history's only live submarine, a submarine that carried only one passenger. Here is how it happened. Away back in ancient history, over 2,500 years ago, there was a big and wicked city by the name of Nineveh in the land of the Assyrians. The people were so bad that God decided he would destroy their city. And so he ordered Jonah to go to Nineveh to warn them. Jonah thought it over.
3: Go to Nineveh? Me? Oh, never. When the people there hate me. The city is so bad it needs to be destroyed. Now, I've got to think of a way out of this.
2: He did think of a way.
4: All aboard that's going aboard!
5: Get that luggage on.
4: All aboard that's going aboard!
3: Where do you wish to go, sir?
6: Well, I'm supposed to go to Nineveh, but give me passage on any boat going west. Say, to Tarshish.
7: That will be 30 dinars.
6: Thank you. And how soon does the ship sail?
7: Sundown tonight.
6: Now I'll be safe from answering the call of the Lord.
2: And so Jonah boarded the ship and immediately went down below deck and sought a place to sleep. And so the never-to-be-forgotten voyage started.
8: Ugh, it's a heavy load we're carrying. Here's hoping we see fair weather.
9: Aye, aye, me lad, true words. 'Tis true words you be speaking.
2: And our friend Jonah, he's fast asleep in the hold of the ship. Forgotten it is that he has an errand for God, a city to warn, and a duty to perform. He's fast asleep. But God in heaven had not forgotten.
10: Ease up on the mainsail, sailor. Make fast cargo. Batten the hatches. Storm's order.
8: Aye, aye, sir.
11: Monstrous fish off starboard bow.
10: Jettison the stern cargo. Move barrels to center deck.
12: Aye, aye, sir.
8: Oh, this is going to be a real one.
12: This is worse than the demon 2 years ago.
8: Sure is. I hope we make it.
11: Captain, sir, it's a monstrous fish close off the starboard bow.
10: Fish surfaced in a gale like this. Lower the mainsail. Jettison all cargo in lower compartments. We've got to lighten this ship. Men, call on your gods. We need their help.
2: The only one on board who knew the true God was still sound asleep in the lower hold of the ship.
10: Where is that man who books passage to Tarshish? Who is he? Maybe he is the cause of this. The gods are punishing us for some reason. Find that man.
11: He's asleep in the hold.
2: Sailors went below, awoke Jonah, and brought him before the captain.
10: Who are you?
5: I am Jonah, prophet of the only true God, Jehovah.
10: True God? Well, pray to him. Beg him. Or we all perish.
5: But I am fleeing from him. He told me to go to Nineveh and warn them that their city is to be destroyed. And I have disobeyed.
10: What can we do to ride out this storm?
5: Yes. You throw me over the side of the ship. That will save all of you. The sea will once more be calm.
10: Throw you overboard, and the sea will become calm? You're mad. Jettison all cargo, everything overboard we can spare.
5: Hear me, Captain, hear me. The God whom I serve, the true God, will save you. But you must throw me into the sea.
10: Well, I hate to order this.
5: I do so order it. Before the God whom I serve, Jehovah, Lord of all gods.
10: Prepare to heave the passenger overboard.
13: Aye, aye, sir.
10: 1, 2, 3, heave ho!
14: Look at that huge fish. He's heading for the passenger. Look, he's swallowing him. They're sinking.
10: They're gone. The man is gone. And as he said, the storm subsides. It is a miracle.
2: Thus the Lord whom Jonah served had prepared this special fish to swallow Jonah. And that's exactly what happened. And as the storm died down, the captain and the sailors knew that Jonah's God was the true God. Now the Bible says that the Lord talked to the fish, and the fish swam nearby the dry land and put Jonah out right on the shore. Again God told Jonah to go to Nineveh and warn the people of that great and wicked city. But there's a happy ending to this story. When Jonah told the people of Nineveh of God's mercy and love, they prayed and turned from their wicked ways, and the city was not destroyed.
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After 6 weeks of student protests, the Chinese government mobilized troops into Tiananmen Square in Beijing on June the 3rd, 1989. Many died. Exact numbers are not known. And an enduring image from those protests is the picture of a man who became known as Tank Man, staring down a column of 18 tanks. That act of defiance took immense bravery. Sometimes you have to make a stand. 1 Corinthians 16:13 says, "Watch, stand fast in the faith, be brave, be strong." Faith in Jesus takes resoluteness. Choosing to surrender to Jesus and allow His will to be done calls you to deny your own will, to deny the crowd, and at times to confront your fears. Today, stand fast. And if you think a situation is just too much, remember that Jesus is willing to live His will in your life, and He'll do for you what you can't do for yourself. John Bradshaw, It Is Written.

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1: Thank you very much. I am excited to tell you about the new center.
0: I know, and this is really good stuff. But before we get into the main topic for today, Karen, something just came up recently, and I want to spend a moment discussing that. It is the fact that you're suing the government. Can you do that? I mean, what's going on?
1: Yes, the Physicians Committee for Responsible Medicine actually filed a lawsuit in regards to the release of the dietary guidelines because the government allowed the food industry and financial inducements to dictate the dietary guidelines. And that, of course, is of great concern and needs to be further investigated.
0: Yeah, I've heard that the new guidelines are a good news, bad news thing as far as PCRM is concerned. Is that correct?
1: That is correct.
0: Yeah. Okay, so tell us about the good news first. Let's start with the positive and then fade us right into the negative. What's going on?
1: Well, the good news is that the new guidelines do single out health value of vegetarian diets, which is new. And they also point out the risk of bad fats and recommend cutting dietary cholesterol.
0: Well, that seems like a good idea. I'm on board with that, sure.
1: The bad news, however, there is always bad news, right?
0: Yes, oh, yes.
1: Is that while the guidelines do state that people limit their amount of dietary cholesterol, that the egg industry funded many of the research findings